0: 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Our theme music is David Peterson's That's the Deal, performed by the Deerdorf Peterson Group. 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This program is also made possible with public funds from the New York State Council on the Arts, with the support of Governor Kathy Hochul and the New York State Legislature. Selected Shorts is produced and distributed by Symphony Space.
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2: Humans used to spend a lot of time outside. In the 21st century, that's rare. Now, we spend 93% of our days indoors. This is the People's Pharmacy with Terry and Joe Graydon.
3: How does all that time inside affect our well-being? Staring at screens late in the day can disrupt our sleep, and that can have many other negative health effects.
2: We can't go back to everyone working outside, but we could find other ways to get into nature.
3: Could spending 7% of your time outside help reverse the damage?
2: Coming up on the People's Pharmacy, the outdoor prescription for fighting dementia, depression, and heart disease.

0: is bird note. Yellow-billed magpies are clever, colorful birds, and they're only found in Central California. Like their crow and jay cousins, these Golden State Corvids are full of character. Yellow-billed magpies are hefty birds with long tails and sharp beaks. Their bodies are boldly patterned in black, white, and iridescent blue. They're adventurous eaters that often forage on the ground in noisy groups. In California's oak-dominated woods and grasslands, you'll find them feasting on acorns, insects, grains, roadkill, dog food, anything they can get their bills on. Sadly, yellow-billed magpie populations have declined drastically in recent years. Scientists estimate that roughly half the population was lost to West Nile virus in the early 2000s. Today, they face threats from habitat loss and rodenticide poisoning. These California corvids have shown that they can adapt to live alongside people. Now, it's up to us to step up and protect the woodlands and savannas they need to thrive. For Bird Note, I'm Ariana Rimmel. Bird Note is supported by Purgatory Auto Works and Dinosaur Farm, a small ranch in California transformed from a barren landscape to a vibrant oasis for wildlife, like the yellow-billed magpie. Learn more at purgatory.org.
1: In the People's Pharmacy Health Headlines, getting vaccinated against shingles can also help protect older people from dementia. Earlier studies had taken advantage of natural experiments related to eligibility rules for the Zostavax vaccine. They had shown benefit from the vaccination. Now, scientists at Brown University have analyzed health records of nearly 500,000 older people being admitted to skilled nursing facilities. Those who got at least one dose of the recombinant zoster vaccine, known by the brand name Shingrix, had a 24% lower chance of developing dementia in the next 4 years. That's a relative risk. The absolute risk reduction was 6 percentage points, which is significant. The authors conclude that getting the Shingrix vaccine within the first year in a skilled nursing facility is associated with lower dementia risk.
2: People who were infected with COVID-19 were at increased risk for a major adverse cardiovascular event, abbreviated as MACE. This would include heart attacks, strokes, and death from heart disease. A new study in JAMA Internal Medicine analyzed data from more than 1 million U.S. veterans. The authors wondered whether the 2024-2025 COVID vaccine was protective, as previous vaccines had been. They analyzed electronic health records and compared veterans who had received both COVID and flu vaccination to those who had received flu shots alone. Patients over 75 got significant cardiovascular protection from the COVID vaccine over the next 8 months. They had a 38% lower risk of COVID-associated MACE. That represents a small absolute risk reduction of 2 per 10,000. But the authors estimate that a COVID vaccine could prevent about 2,370 major adverse cardiovascular events and 1,580 deaths out of 1 million people over 8 months.
1: GLP-1 medications are prescribed to treat type 2 diabetes and obesity. Scientists continue to discover new effects of medications such as semaglutide and tirzepatide. The latest research was presented at the Endocrine Society's annual meeting. Researchers analyzed studies of GLP-1 drugs and their impact on testosterone, sperm quality, and testicular function. The analysis revealed that men taking such medications had stable testosterone and hormone levels and improvements in sperm quality. The researchers suggest that focusing on underlying metabolic abnormalities could have positive health benefits far beyond weight control.
2: Food preservatives are found in most processed foods consumed around the world. Scientists have wondered if these compounds might have health consequences. An analysis of data from the large, long-running NutriNet Santé study conducted in France has found a connection between certain preservatives and an increased risk of type 2 diabetes. The average follow-up time on more than 100,000 participants was just over 8 years. People consuming high levels of preservatives were more likely to develop diabetes. At least 10% of the French population consumes foods containing these preservatives. According to the authors, these findings, quote, support recommendations to favor fresh and minimally processed foods without superfluous additives.
1: Metformin is the most prescribed medication to treat type 2 diabetes. Doctors also prescribe metformin to people at risk for diabetes. A new study published in JAMA offered a long-term follow-up on the diabetes prevention program. Participants in this randomized controlled trial had intensive lifestyle intervention, metformin, or placebo. The trial lasted 3 years. More than two decades later, people who had participated in intensive lifestyle intervention were less likely to have developed chronic diseases as well as diabetes. The authors conclude, among adults with prediabetes at baseline, lifestyle intervention but not metformin was associated with a lower risk of multimorbidity during 21 years of follow-up. And that's the health news from the People's Pharmacy this week.

0: Welcome to the People's Pharmacy. I'm Terry Graydon.
1: And I'm Joe Graydon. Our ancestors spent a good part of each day outside. That's because they often had to work outdoors. If they went anywhere away from home, they might have been walking or riding a horse. Today, we spend 93% of our time indoors. We go from our homes to our workplaces inside vehicles and get very little time outside.
0: Even our exercise may be inside at the gym. What are we missing by spending so much time indoors? Are there health benefits to being in nature?
1: To learn more about the health hazards of indoor living, we turn to Dr. John LaPuma. He's a board-certified internist, trained chef, and regenerative farmer who pioneered the culinary medicine movement. Dr. LaPuma is now leading the charge behind Outdoor RX, the evidence-based response to the indoor epidemic. Dr. LaPuma's latest book is Indoor Epidemic, 93% Inside, Steal Sleep, Focus, and Years. The 7% Outdoor RX restores them.
0: Welcome back to the People's Pharmacy, Dr. John LaPuma.
2: Terry, what a pleasure to be back with you. Thanks so much for having me.
1: Dr. LaPuma, it's great to have you back. But I suspect a lot of our listeners don't remember our first conversation. So we need to kind of remind them that you're kind of unique. You're a board-certified internist, but you expanded your horizons beyond traditional medicine. And I'm kind of curious, first, what led you to culinary medicine and more recently, overcoming our indoor lifestyle where we spend so much time indoors? So first in the kitchen and now outdoors.
2: Joe, great to be with you, of course. And yes, I'm conventionally trained and was actually an associate professor, a clinical associate professor at the University of Chicago, teaching internal medicine and medical ethics, and added professional cooking to my curriculum, taking a course, actually a couple of years and a half at the Cordon Bleu branch in Chicago, working for 4 years for Rick Bayless at Topolobampo. And then writing a book called Chef MD's Big Book of Culinary Medicine. Culinary medicine, as you remember, blends the art of cooking with the science of medicine to create restaurant quality of meals that help to prevent and treat disease. And with my friend and colleague, Michael Roizen, who's the founding director of the Cleveland Clinic Wellness Center, we taught the first course in a U.S. medical school at SUNY Upstate in culinary medicine over not quite 25 years ago. It's now taught in about 80% of schools, medical schools in the U.S. and worldwide. And I recently taught the first Nature as Medicine skills-based course, Nature as Medicine skills-based course, for the David Geffen School of Medicine at UCLA with their CME sponsorship to practicing physicians to teach them how to use the skills of being outdoors, gardening, forest bathing, green exercise, using the sea, sky, and stars, using morning light and evening light and distance and movement as prescribable medical treatments, which I know we'll get into today, because I think this branch of medicine, especially circadian biology, has really been missed in the power it has to do good in people's lives.
0: Dr. LaPuma, your new book, Indoor Epidemic, presents the case that living indoors is bad for our health. Why is that? What's it doing to us?
2: Terry, we evolved over 200,000 years as an outdoor species, and really in one generation, we've moved back inside and never left. When COVID came around, it became normal to have a screen-centered life, and indoors is actually thought to be safer than outdoors. But the data point in a different direction. Outdoor air is actually usually cleaner than indoor air. Indoor, what we have as companions are primarily screens, We wake up with screens and look up at a phone. We wind down with screens, with TV or a streaming at night. We're actually surrounded by pixels, and it's so much digital saturation that it's giving us brain fog and burnout and actually a few other medical problems that are not just terms, but immune deficiencies, insulin resistance, insomnia, and metabolic problems as well. So I call this an indoor confinement. Your body reads 93% of the time, which is what we spend indoors, as confinement. And when that happens, your biology breaks. And that's when we get those kinds of medical problems, which are so common now.
1: Well, Dr. LaPuma, how much time do we spend indoors? I mean, I remember when I was a kid, I would come home from school. I might be in the house 10 minutes before I took off for outdoor play.
2: Yes.
1: And I spent the whole rest of the day outdoors until it was dinner time. Now I suspect our kids spend a lot more time inside.
0: Well, we know that because, Joe, you are an old guy.
1: That's for sure. So how much time are we spending indoors, whether we're young or old?
2: No, we're sent outside to play. Don't come back until dinner.
1: Right.
2: But that's not how kids do it anymore. And it's not how parents do it anymore. And we spend 86% of our time in buildings, offices, homes, churches, and just 7% in vehicles. And of course, that's more if you spend more time in a commute. And only 7% of our time do we spend outdoors. And most of that time is what I call incidental. It's walking from parking lot to car to office, or down the street to the coffee shop in urban settings for the most part. Very little time is spent deliberately, intentionally in green or blue spaces that have trees and plants, or spaces that have water, whether running water or still water, like a pool or a lake or a pond. And it's taken this kind of toll on our biology in a way that is measurable. You know, I have practiced internal medicine for 30 years, and people would walk in exhausted in a way that sleep wouldn't touch. They would feel wired at midnight and kind of brain foggy at 2 o'clock. I have to drink coffee to wake up and cover their exhaustion. And we'd run labs, and their labs would come back normal, and they felt anything but fine, though their labs were fine. And we never really asked the question. Doctors are not really trained to ask, where do you spend your time? And I think it's the least asked question in medicine that happens to be the most important one. Because if we spend 93% of our time indoors, it's basically captivity. Nobody chose that. Offices just happen to be offices, and homes just happen to be homes. And we now are kind of afraid of who we might meet outside. And yet it's disrupting our biology because we're not taking advantage of the natural light and air and movement and distance that our biology actually needs to be set properly. About 50% of our genes, for example, run only well if they are set by our circadian clock, by our natural body clock rhythm, which many Americans don't set.
0: Well, Dr. LaPuma, in Indoor Epidemic, you actually describe 7 separate activities that we should be doing or could be doing outdoors as antidotes to all that indoor time. I'm wondering if you would briefly run through what they are, and then we'll be able to get into each of them in greater detail.
2: Well, of course. Let's start with morning light and using morning light. Morning light happens to be the least appreciated and most powerful tool that almost everyone can use, and almost none of us are. If you get up and within an hour of waking and go outside. And if you aren't able to go outside, if you stand in a doorway or a threshold, or you open a window and look through the screen and you look for daylight, you automatically allow the light outside, the bright light outside, which, by the way, is 25 to 50 times brighter than the light inside, even though lights inside seem bright. I'm in a TV studio now. I know you guys are in a radio studio now. The light inside seems bright with all our LEDs, but it's actually the wavelengths are 25 to 50 times brighter outside. That bright light goes to the back of your retina, to the back of your eye, and then to the suprachiasmatic nucleus, which is a collection of neurons in the middle of your brain that sets your body clock, not just in your brain, but in all of your other organs for the day. And that does so many good things for you. It helps you get deep sleep that night. Many of us have trackers now, and I actually have a Fitbit here and a Whoop here because I'm interested in comparing them. I just got the Whoop. And you can actually track your restorative sleep, which you get primarily during deep sleep. That is, the deep sleep allows you to run your lymphatic system. And your lymphatic system is your brain cleaning system. But you only get this if you get deep sleep, and you only get adequate deep sleep if you get bright morning light for at least 10 minutes by looking at the sky, by looking at the birds or leaves or anything that attracts you. You can do things outside if you like. One of the chapters in the book.
3: I think that's the key, Dr. LaPuma. Do things outside. Go for a morning walk.
2: Yeah.
3: I can't think of a better way to start the day. We're going to take a brief break, but when we come back, I want to also talk about forest bathing and why the Japanese are so far ahead of us. So hang on to that thought. We'll be right back after this break.
0: You're listening to Dr. John LaPuma, a leader of the culinary medicine movement. He's now focused on outdoor prescription. His latest book is Indoor Epidemic.
1: After the break, we'll find out why outdoor light in the morning is crucial for sleeping well at night.
0: Why is deep sleep so important?
1: We'll also hear about the benefits of forest bathing. No water required.

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1: 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I'm Joe Graydon.
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0: Today, we're considering the health effects of spending so much time indoors away from nature. Even people who work from home may find that they spend almost all their working hours in front of a computer screen or on a phone. How does that impact our sleep as well as our general well-being?
1: We're talking with Dr. John LaPuma. He is a board-certified internist, trained chef, and regenerative farmer who pioneered the culinary medicine movement. Dr. LaPuma is now leading the charge behind Outdoor RX, the evidence-based response to the indoor epidemic. Dr. LaPuma's latest book is Indoor Epidemic, 93% Inside Steals Sleep, Focus, and Years. The 7% Outdoor RX restores them.
0: Dr. LaPuma, you've just told us that getting morning light exposure is crucial to setting our circadian rhythm so we can sleep well at night. So what you do first thing in the morning is going to have an impact on getting deep sleep at night. Why is deep sleep so important?
2: Deep sleep is essential, Terry, because during deep sleep, one rebuilds bone. Very important for women who are concerned about osteoporosis. Actually, you resorb bone if you're a woman throughout the day, but you only rebuild it during deep sleep. You repair muscle that you've exercised during the day. That's where you get stronger, actually, by repairing your muscle, and that's what you do in deep sleep. And you consolidate memory, importantly, but even more amazingly, you use brain cleaning with the brain's glymphatic system, which was discovered in 2013 and a Nobel given in 2017, not known when I was in medical school, but the brain actually shrinks by 40% and the CSF spinal fluid washes over it and takes out some of the beta amyloid and tau proteins that accumulate during the day and also accumulate during Alzheimer's disease. So it's so important to get deep sleep. You asked briefly, Joe asked briefly about forest bathing, and I'd love to tell you about that. We taught forest bathing in the first skills-based course in the country for physicians on continuing medical education on how to use the outdoors as medicine. And forest bathing was featured. We used a forest bathing guide who helped a lot and took us all through our senses, which, by the way, are touch, listen, see, smell, and taste. And we exercised each of those during forest bathing.
1: Wait a minute. What is forest bathing? We've gone walking in the woods, sometimes quite early, and there's a woman who we have seen, but she's sort of, she's moving her body in interesting ways. I think she's from Japan, so she's probably familiar with forest bathing, but a lot of our listeners have no idea what you're talking about.
2: Thank you so much for resetting me. I appreciate it. So forest bathing was first described in the early 1980s in Japan as a type of immersion among trees, in that essence, Japanese cypress trees. And by an endocrinologist named King Lee, who recorded the effects on the immune system of executives he took into the forest, as well as their blood pressure and pulse, and found that people who simply were immersed in the forest for 2 hours, not bathing, in fact, it really ought to be called neuroendocrine optimization, because it's not really about water at all. It's simply...
1: And you're not naked, right?
2: Not naked, unless you want to be, Joe. that's up to you.
0: In public, it might be a little awkward.
2: Different strokes for different folks.
0: Okay.
2: So you simply are in the forest and you're soaking up its atmosphere. But actually what you're soaking up and soaking in, to use the bathing metaphor further, are the phytoncides of the trees. And the phytoncides are aromatic chemicals that trees release to communicate with other trees and to defend themselves against bugs and predators. And when trees release these phytoncides, we can smell them sometimes, and they have direct effects on our immune system. They improve our natural killer cell count, a kind of white blood cell that's a Navy SEAL white blood cell that goes out and gets cells that are infected with tumors and viruses in our bodies and kills them and seeks them out. And in the studies that King Lee did, he showed that 56% increase in that killer cell count occurred after just a two-hour session of forest bathing, and that bump lasted a month.
1: Wow.
0: Now, Dr. Lupuma, a lot of people are going to say 2 hours. I can't go out in the forest every day for 2 hours. So how often do we practice forest bathing?
2: Well, really, according to King Lee's study, all you need is once a month, because that activity lasts that long for your immune system. It also happens to lower your blood pressure measurably by 8 to 10%, which is significant.
1: But that's as much as some drugs.
2: That's right. As much as an initial dose of a beta blocker.
0: Now, when we talk about forest bathing, I'm thinking about forests, and I'm thinking there are a lot of people in the world who don't have access to a forest. So maybe you'll tell us about Sarah, who was trapped in her little apartment in a city taking care of her mother.
2: That's right. And she was, as many of us are, a caregiver. And caregivers are among the people who are seldom outside without responsibility, just like moms and many parents and grandparents for that matter. And so Sarah wasn't taking any time for herself outside. She was night and day taking care of her charge. And I encouraged her to do something really small in her courtyard, really small, just for herself. And so she began to go out in the courtyard of her apartment complex, just when she could sneak away for 5 minutes and go cycle through her senses, which I just cycled through for you as well. And just having her device off, having the ring button off from her charge, made it so that she had some respite. And she wasn't digitally saturated like so many people who are burned out. By the way, they're often not really burned out. They're just indoors too much, probably overwhelmed by screens and pixels. And that's a solvable problem for many employers. But she was overwhelmed by her responsibilities. And so many of us are, who are caring for someone else. Just the permission, the actual prescription to Sarah to go outside, to cycle through her senses, to use her courtyard in a way that was new, made her feel like her world wasn't so small, that she wasn't actually confined, and that when she went back, she could focus better. She found that she liked doing this. She liked being outside, having a break, and having not just a break from her work, but a cognitive break that was relaxing, that allowed her to use her parasympathetic nervous system, her rest and digest nervous system, rather than her constant on alert system, which is in our lives triggered by notifications and direct messages and to-do lists and telephone calls and all the rest. Sarah eventually, over 6 weeks, got better. That time outside lengthened, and she found eventually that she could have somebody else care for her mom. And that's so powerful, that people can take control using the sources that are in front of them and using nature as medicine. And what we really need to know is that we deserve that. Caregivers deserve that. Moms who are, again, outside, often not with any time except when they have responsibility, need to go when they don't have responsibility so they can observe wind and leaves and birds and hear different soundtracks. It's a remarkable reset and powerful.
1: One of the other things you mentioned as one of the seven activities that are antidotes to all of our indoor time is going out with someone or connecting with other people. And I am very fortunate that the tennis courts that I like to play on are outside, surrounded by trees. And I like to hang out with the guys. And we socialize as well as play tennis. And it's better than when you're just by yourself. Tell us why it's so important to be outside with friends, family, or just, you know, somebody, a casual acquaintance.
2: When people think of nature, they often think of the Grand Canyon, the Pacific Ocean, the Himalayas, Patagonia. They don't think of it as close as it is. In a city, it's often a pocket park. It can be a dandelion growing through the cracks. It can be the lettuce in your salad. It can be the wind ruffling your curtains. When you exercise outside, though, not only is there less perceived exertion, about 20% less perceived exertion than exactly the same indoor exercise, but also, as you say, you meet people. Nature is inherently social, and it's good for our longevity when we meet people. And we need to let go of some of the pessimism that we may feel about meeting people. And the studies show that people like to be connected with. When you say something to someone, even on a subway or in a grocery store or at an open market, there's a connection. And that connection makes you feel like the world is bigger than your own problems. So I played pickleball this morning with my friends around courts that have trees as well. And that's a powerful thing because it is community, which so many of us miss. The data that I reviewed showed that loneliness has the mortality risk of about 15 cigarettes a day. And so when we're outside, we're more likely to meet people than when we're inside by ourselves. And it stops that loneliness and reduces the mortality risk that is associated with loneliness because you're breaking loneliness. So I say that when you go for a walk, which you mentioned earlier in our conversation, that's a single, especially early morning. When you go for a walk with a dog, if you don't have a dog, borrow a dog, that's a double. And there's a piece in the book about companion animals that people like as well. If you go with your partner or with a friend, that's a triple. Because now you have companionship as well as the dog. You're getting outdoor exercise. You're getting enjoying the light. You're also getting the microbial benefit of the air, which we covered earlier. And you're allowing your eyes to see distance. Your eyes need distance like your lungs need oxygen.
1: Oh, well, let's stop right there because we talked about hypertension and how being in the woods can lower your blood pressure about as much as a medication can, a beta blocker, for example. Mm-hmm. What about eyesight? We hear that young kids these days are often myopic, that is to say, nearsighted.
2: That's right.
1: Why is looking at the horizon so critical?
2: Well, as you say, Joe, myopia is really an epidemic problem. Half the planet will need glasses by 2050. And what many people don't understand is that it's not screens as much as it is rooms. You know, bright daylight triggers a release of dopamine in the eye. And you get bright daylight by being outside or looking through a window that has a screen, not through the window itself, because it cuts off the wavelengths that you need. So with that release of dopamine in the eyeball stops growing longer. And elongated eyes are what brings on myopia or nearsightedness. Dim indoor light doesn't release enough dopamine, so the eye keeps stretching, and that's myopia. And now in California, 40% of kids are myopic, and 90% in Singapore. And what's remarkable is that at least 5%, and apparently the data show that it's going up, of myopia turns into high myopia, which is significant eye damage between the ages of 30 and 40, corneal problems, and even retinal problems. And that's not something we want to risk, especially for children. I've had numerous people contact me and said that they've taken me up on my prescription and say that they've been able to improve their own eyeglass prescription, which is not commonly reported in the medical literature, although it definitely does stall with about 5 minutes per hour of up from your chair to a window, look out for 5 minutes, reset your brain, as it were, allow your ciliary muscles to relax, allow the headache to go away, allow your mind to get away from the millions of pixels that have been bombarding it, use your parasympathetic system, focus on fractals and the soft fascination of outdoor movement and out and the outside, and then go back to cognitive work.
0: So you say, go to the window, but it should be a window without any glass.
2: For distance, it doesn't matter. If all what you're doing is resetting your eye and your brain so that you can relax your ciliary muscles and relax your temporal muscles and get away from the headache and the and fatigue that accompany cognitive work and the overwhelm. But for bright morning light, it does matter. In the early morning, you want to look through a screen, or even better, go outside. You don't want to use sunglasses because they block the rays that you need, the wavelengths that you need.
0: So that would be a good reason to do your early morning, early-ish, before you have to have sunglasses to protect your eyes.
2: Within 60 minutes of waking is optimal. That's when your retinal receptors are the most receptive.
1: We have 1 minute for Terry to ask a very short question and for you to answer. So in 1 minute, Terry, what have you got for Dr. LaPuma?
0: Well, I want to know if outdoor movement is better than indoor movement.
2: It is. The studies show that your blood pressure declines more, that people perceive it as 20% less exertion than the same movement indoors. And you actually can cover, if you're jogging, 28% more distance with the same amount of effort. So that's extraordinary. Outdoor exercise gives you bright light. It gives you microbial exposure. It gives you the possibility of meeting other people. And it's just plain joyous. So yes, outdoor exercise whenever you can.
0: You're listening to Dr. John LaPuma, a leader of the culinary medicine movement. He's now focused on outdoor prescription, the evidence-based response to the indoor epidemic. His latest book is Indoor Epidemic, 93% Inside Steel Sleep Focus in Years, the 7% Outdoor Prescription Restores Them. His approach has been featured in the June Touch Grass Challenge at the New York Times.
1: After the break, we'll learn about the evidence behind the outdoor prescription.
0: If all you can do outside is walk, will that make a difference?
1: Dr. LaPuma will tell us about the link between screen time and the risk for heart attacks and strokes.
0: One popular outdoor activity is gardening. I love it. But what about people who don't have a backyard? Can they still benefit from gardening?
1: When will doctors start prescribing outdoor activities to overcome the hazards of living indoors so much?

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1: 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I'm Joe Graydon.
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0: Doctors love evidence-based medicine. Unless a treatment has been tested in several double-blind, placebo-controlled, randomized clinical trials, it may very well be met with skepticism. But some treatments get raised eyebrows, even if there is evidence to support them.
1: We recently talked with Dr. Roger Schwelt about the healing properties of fresh air and sunshine for patients in the hospital. He related an amazing story about a teenager with cancer. His immune system was suppressed by chemotherapy. He developed a life-threatening fungal infection in his lungs. After removing one lung, the healthcare team realized that his other lung was also compromised, and he had only days to live. His last wish was to spend time outside. To the astonishment of his medical team, he didn't die. In fact, he began to recover.
0: Well, this is a dramatic anecdote. There's scientific evidence, though, that sunlight and fresh air have important healing properties.
1: To learn more about the scientific support for the outdoor prescription, we're talking with Dr. John LaPuma, a leader of the culinary medicine movement. He's now focused on Outdoor RX, the evidence-based response to the indoor epidemic. His latest book is Indoor Epidemic, 93% Inside Steals Sleep, Focus, and Years. The 7% Outdoor RX restores them.
0: Dr. LaPuma, we'd love to have some evidence, some data from a study. And I understand there was a study that was done at Harvard and published in the BMJ that looked at 111,000 people. What did the researchers find, and how strong is the evidence?
2: That particular study was published just last year, and it showed that different types of activity are impact mortality, all-cause mortality differently. The activity that improves all-cause mortality most by 17% is walking, which is powerful because it's so easy to walk for most people, able-bodied people, and because the gym is not the be-all and end-all. In fact, you need to combine two activities or more to get to the optimal 19% reduction in all-cause mortality. So walking plus the gym or soccer or tennis or pickleball or swimming or any other fitness activity that you enjoy improves all-cause mortality significantly. You know, I reviewed over 2,000 studies for this book, and what I found was that there was a remarkable amount of data that simply hadn't been assembled before. It starts really in 1984 with a landscape architect who did a study in Pennsylvania on gallbladder patients, and in a piece that was published in Science magazine, has been cited over 6,000 times, who showed that patients on one side of the hall who had a window view of greenery, who had the same gallbladder operation, as you remember, used to have to be in the hospital for a gallbladder operation, had a 22% less opiate medication, went home from the hospital almost a full day earlier, and had a better hospital stay, according to the nurses, versus the people on the other side of the hall that had a window view of a brick wall. This one study changed hospital architecture. Recently, it's been shown that bright light, this is published in JAMA just late last year, bright light between 12:30 in the morning and 6 in the morning, the people who get the most bright light, usually from screens. 40% of us go to sleep with a TV on or a lamp on, had increases risk for heart attack by 50% and stroke by 30% and heart failure and AFib by close to 30% as well. That one factor of bright artificial light in the middle of what should be our sleep cycle disrupts our circadian rhythm so much that our heart and our vascular system react to it by malfunctioning. So it's really now being considered that bright light at the wrong time, artificial light, is a risk factor as powerful as smoking and a bad diet and sedentariness for cardiovascular disease. Speaking of bright light, 1 hour of bright morning light, daylight, and as you know, daytime before screen time, 1 hour of bright light improved depression in a randomized controlled trial about as well as an initial dose of Prozac. This data were published by Lam in 2016, also in JAMA Psychiatry, I think. And that one study, that bright light can improve depression outdoors, leads a lot of people to think about seasonal affective disorder, which actually does occur in the summer as well as in the winter, although mostly in the winter. When you feel the winter blues for no reason except that it seems dark all the time, that's actually a fairly common cause of depression, especially in women, and can be the first treatment for which is a 10,000 lux, very bright light that you hold within a few inches of your face for 20 minutes in the morning to reset your own circadian rhythm, which people do who get up before the sun. And actually I do, because I often get up before the sun as well. And then I go outdoors in the early morning to get the rest of the wavelengths that I've missed from that one 10,000 lux light. There are a remarkable number of pharmaceutical equivalent studies that compile this literature. And I think it's just getting started, like culinary medicine was about 20 years ago, where we learn more about how to use circadian biology to improve sleep and focus and memory and mood and insulin resistance and immunity.
0: Well, I'd like to ask about just a couple other of your 7 activities, because otherwise we won't have a chance to talk about them. One is gardening, yeah, which seems obvious, but maybe you can tell us a bit about the health benefits of gardening, and then I'd like to ask about Greg.
2: Gardening is something very dear to my heart. Many years ago, I bought an abandoned nursery, and I've turned into a regenerative organic farm here in Santa Barbara. And I planted much of what's here in the Midwest. It would be thought of as a big backyard, but in Santa Barbara, it's a farm. And so gardening has some of the best literature for benefits. About 71 million of us think of ourselves as gardeners. The data show that lifelong

0: WKAR Radio Reading Service is intended for the use of persons who are blind, visually impaired, or may not be able to hold a book or newspaper. By continuing to listen, you verify that you qualify within one of these categories. Thank you for listening to WKAR Radio Reading Service from Michigan State University.
1: Some of the very best data for diabetes reduction, risk reduction, and for diabetes blood sugar control. Those are some of the very best studies of gardening and health. You know, gardening is such a wonderful activity, and this is exactly the right season for it. And I urge everybody to have their hands in healthy soil once a week. And by healthy soil, I mean organic soil, soil that's been cared for in an organic way. And that's so important because it allows plants to thrive more, because they can build they can build root networks that are fungal. Those root networks can communicate not just with each other, but with the minerals and other micronutrients in the soil that soil that is conventional just can't give them.
2: So, Dr. LoPuma, absolutely. Organic soil is really important, and the microbes in the soil are important for the plants.
1: Yes.
2: But there are people who say, I don't have a green thumb. Mm. I don't have a backyard.
1: Yeah.
2: I don't have any space for a garden. And you offer an example in your book, Indoor Epidemic, of a gentleman you call Greg, whose hobby kept him indoors all the time. He liked to build landscapes for model trains.
1: That's right, yeah.
2: So tell us, how did you get him engaged in gardening and why?
1: You know, I gave him a basil plant. That was a little adventurous because basil, even though it comes easily as a seedling, I probably should have given him mint or something else that's even easier to grow, but I had the basil. And it's kind of magical to grow something that you eat. And it was something we've lost as a species, I think, many of us anyway. And for Greg, it was life-changing because he was afraid he was going to kill it. In fact, many people feel that way about plants. And believe me, Terry, I've killed hundreds of plants, maybe more than that. When I lived in Chicago, I didn't have outdoor space either. And many people don't. But all he needed was a pot. All you need is a pot. And if you have a houseplant, that's a threshold drug as far as I'm concerned. That's halfway there. Eventually, Greg found that he liked nurturing this basil plant so much that he got another and then another and then built outdoor space. He found the same kind of systemization in it that he found with model trains. And I found that with patients repeatedly, that if you find their strength, if you find what they're really good at, then you can simply ask them to apply what they're really good at something that stretches them a little bit, but is good for them, like in this case, gardening. I also created this, which I don't sell. I give it away at talks I give. These are coasters, which happen to have basil, parsley, and chive seeds in it. You can use it for beer or wine, or you can put it in a 4-inch or 5-inch pot with good organic potting soil, cover it with another 1/2 inch, and then water it. And you get, and this is something you can't overwater pretty much until the seedlings come up. And you get basil, parsley, and chives that you can eat. And this solves a lot of problems for people who would otherwise kill plants, because the seeds are already there. They already have a medium. They have something below them that will nurture them, and they have you on top of them to watch and be fascinated by them. So start with simple seeds, a coaster of seeds. Start with a seedling. Trader Joe's sell them. Big box nursery sell them. If you kill plants, know that's just part of the process, and you can try another. And that's what happened for Greg, that he completely turned into a gardener, actually a pretty good gardener, and just got the bug. And those of us who are gardeners get that right away. Once you have it and you see something that you nurtured,

0: that you created, that you helped to bring along, it serves as not just a demonstration of your ability to share life and passion, but your ability to share other things with other people. It's a great teacher for kids. It's a great involvement with kids. When we do tours here at my farm, I will never forget this 14-year-old. I have a wine barrel pots, half wine barrel. I was growing broccoli in it, and I snapped off a piece and gave it to a 14-year-old. And she said, "It's sweet." Like, she'd never had broccoli before, and she hadn't had that kind of broccoli before. And then all the other kids clamored around and said, "Give me some of that," which was awesome, because then you get people with curiosity, with creativity, with wanting to share what they know. And the fact that it's getting their hands in the dirt, that they're making serotonin, that they're getting bright outdoor light, they're socializing with other people, that they're getting vegetables that they'll eat later. I mean, this is just, you couldn't ask for a more perfect activity for solving the indoor epidemic. It's not just daylight before screen time. It's hands in the dirt once a week and happiness.
1: So Dr. LaPuma, you are a board certified internist. You've taught internal medicine. How do we as a society get other health professionals interested in your work, indoor epidemic, and how do we get other health professionals prescribing outdoor activities the way you do and paying attention to food? Because let's face it, as a chef, you've also been very focused on the value of having a really great, healthy diet. So we just have 2 minutes left. Give us a summary of your colleagues, and then one thing that some of our listeners could do this week to change their outlook and their relationship to the outdoors.
0: So my colleagues in medicine have always been skeptical of the kinds of ideas I have, but when we show the data of how it affects heart disease, diabetes, loneliness, mood, memory, and sleep, they start to pay attention. So I think the answer is in better studies that are more practical and show exactly what the results are of specific interventions. And those are ongoing. I reviewed over 2,000 studies for the book. So they are there. They simply need to be compiled in a way that moves forward. And forest bathing is already offered to Harvard medical residents. We taught this first UCLA CME course last year. It's coming. And physicians will respond if we give them the data to show its benefits. And already that's happening.
1: And the one thing that our listeners could do this coming week to change their relationship?
0: Know that the minimum effective dose of outdoors is 17 minutes. Start with morning light, have an outside meeting or outside lunch. Don't wear sunglasses and not through glass. Light first, coffee second. Daytime before screen time.
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0: My pleasure, Terry and Joe. Thank you for having me.
2: 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Dr. LaPuma's latest book is Indoor Epidemic, 93% Inside Steel Sleep Focus in Years. 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

0: the Colorado River Crisis. I'm Randy Simon, and this is Earthwise, a look at our changing environment. The Colorado River is experiencing a crisis. Its flow has reduced by an average of 20% compared to the 20th century average. Its system reservoirs are critically low, and water storage across its major lakes is at about 35% of capacity. The Colorado supplies water and irrigation to about 40 million people across seven U.S. states and northern Mexico. There are multiple causes for the depletion crisis. There has been massive groundwater loss, primarily due to intensive agricultural pumping for crops. There has been aridification due to climate change, higher temperatures, and shrinking snowpacks in the Rocky Mountains. The result has been dropping water levels in Lake Powell, threatening to shut down power generation in the region's dams. Arizona, California, and Nevada recently announced a plan to save up to 1 million acre-feet of Colorado River water through 2028. This is on top of cuts already announced by the three states and Mexico. Total water to be saved is enough to serve 25 million people a year. The upper basin states, Utah, Colorado, Wyoming, and New Mexico, have yet to come to an agreement about Colorado River water and are seeking a mediator. Most of the river's water goes to agriculture. The largest single user is the Imperial Irrigation District in California, where much of the nation's winter vegetables are grown. The Metropolitan Water District of Southern California, which supplies water to 19 million people, relies on the Colorado River for 20% of its supply. The Colorado River crisis is a big deal. Earthwise is a production of WAMC. 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
2: Hello, this is Matthew Donahue with articles from Archaeology and National Geographic History magazines for the Talking Information Center. Inside Africa's Houses of Stone, archaeologists are rethinking how kings shared power beyond the great capitals of medieval Zimbabwe, by Eric A. Powell. The hills of southern Zimbabwe are graced with the ruins of some 200 stone-walled settlements built over the last millennium. In Shona, the language spoken today by most of the country's 17 million people, these are known as Zimbabwe, or Houses of Stone. Since the mid-20th century, archaeologists have believed that ancestral Shona people who belonged to what is known as the Zimbabwe culture built the soaring dry stone, or mortarless, walls beginning around 1200. Many settlements were constructed atop rocky promontories that rise above the country's flat plains. Scholars think the largest settlements may have been home to up to 15,000 people, and some were still occupied when Portuguese explorers first arrived in the area in the 16th century. No written records document most of the roughly 500 years during which the Zimbabwes flourished. Oral history and archaeological evidence, however, demonstrate that during this time, the Shona people maintained a robust relationship with Swahili traders of Africa's eastern coast, and exploited rich gold mines that played a critical role in the economy of the world around the Indian Ocean. The largest of these stone settlements is the Mizinda, or royal capital, known as Great Zimbabwe, whose picturesque ruins have come to symbolize the region's medieval period. Great Zimbabwe features a massive circular structure some 820 feet in diameter, with 35-foot-tall stone walls that is known as the Great Enclosure. Flanking the Great Enclosure's main entrance are two huge conical granite buttresses that support the walls. A now iconic tower, measuring about 30 feet tall, rises next to the walls and is featured on the modern nation of Zimbabwe's coat of arms. Other ruins at the site include a fortified hilltop complex composed of two separate enclosures, one of which, known as the Western Enclosure, has walls that are topped with stone monoliths and conical towers. Scattered throughout a small valley that was once dotted with unwalled hamlets are seven other walled stone complexes. Two stretches of perimeter walls snake through the valley, suggesting that the people who lived at the site felt the need to defend themselves from hostile war parties. Many carefully built monumental walls at Great Zimbabwe are decorated with a variety of motifs that enhance their aesthetic appeal, including a chevron design that adorns the walls of the Great Enclosure. Archaeologists once believed that from roughly 1300 to 1450, Great Zimbabwe was the capital of a kingdom that stretched across most of the region. Another center, the site of Mapungubwe, was thought to have been the first Mizinda of the Zimbabwe culture, from around 1220 to 1290. Built on a flat hilltop some 250 miles southwest of Great Zimbabwe, near the Limpopo River, Mapungubwe's stone walls once overlooked villages of commoners that stretched below. Little remains of the site today, though a stone game board cut into bedrock on the hill provides a vivid reminder that the site was once home to people who had the leisure time to pursue interests beyond the cares of state. Researchers thought that after Great Zimbabwe was abandoned, the region's kings ruled from a site 240 miles west, known as Kami, whose walls rise as high as 20 feet in places and are built atop a series of terraces that still stand today. Kami was the Mizinda of a kingdom ruled by the Shona Torwa dynasty between circa 1450 and 1683, when the Portuguese reached the region. The Mizinda was abandoned in the 17th century. As evidence of the three cities' royal status, researchers pointed to the fact that large quantities of valuable goods, such as glass beads and gold ornaments, have been found at each site. They emphasized that residences in all three centers have solid adobe floors, or dhaka, like those found in historic period Shona royal residences. They also assumed that authoritarian kings ruled from these capitals with an iron fist. Recently, Shona archaeologists have begun reinterpreting old finds, reevaluating ethnographic accounts of Shona practices recorded by Portuguese missionaries and other colonial officials, and applying modern Shona perspectives to the archaeological record, in order to reconceive the history of the people who built the houses of stone. For a long time, archaeologists were focused on the idea that power in the Zimbabwe culture worked in a top-down way, that they had a king who controlled everything, socially, religiously, and politically, says archaeologist Robert Nyamushosho of the City University of New York, who grew up in the village of Bivarindi in eastern Zimbabwe. We now know the story is not so simple. While scholars once assumed the Shona people lived under the rule of a single powerful kingdom, Niamushosho's recent excavations at a cluster of lesser-known settlements have revealed that they might have been surprisingly independent. Niamushosho suggests that researchers need to rethink how political power worked in ancient Shona society. As I saw for myself growing up in my village, a king can be poor and a commoner can be rich, he says. We need to reimagine the world of the Zimbabwe culture. Early 20th century European scholars studying Great Zimbabwe and the region's other medieval sites inherited racist beliefs that influenced their interpretation of the archaeological record. Dutch colonists and later English settlers insisted that the complexity of the masonry at the sites meant that Africans couldn't have built the enormous walled settlements. The first antiquarians who dug at the Zimbabwes in the late 19th century assumed that outsiders, perhaps the Semitic seafaring Phoenicians or explorers from another ancient Near Eastern or European culture, had been responsible for the soaring walls of Great Zimbabwe. By the 1930s, however, archaeologists had excavated at enough Zimbabwe culture sites and unearthed so many artifacts of local origin that most had concluded that the ancestors of the Shona had in fact built the Zimbabwes. Among the most spectacular of these objects are soapstone bird sculptures and human figures from Great Zimbabwe, abundant gold objects including a rhinoceros figurine unearthed at Mapungubwe, and ivory human forms from Kami. Nevertheless, the white minority government of the Republic of Rhodesia, which ruled what is now Zimbabwe from 1965 to 1980, continued to suppress publication of books and prevent the mounting of exhibits that spotlighted the African origins of the Zimbabwes, despite the fact that by then scholars unanimously agreed that Great Zimbabwe and the country's other Mazindas had been Shona strongholds. The Shona speak a language that belongs to the Bantu family, which consists of some 500 languages used today by more than 350 million people throughout Central and Southern Africa. Ancestral Bantu speakers likely originated somewhere near Cameroon and began to migrate south about 3,000 years ago. Bantu-speaking farmers ancestral to the Shona probably arrived in modern-day Zimbabwe by around AD 300, bringing with them crops such as sorghum and millet, as well as ironworking technology. Their descendants belonged to a culture known to archaeologists as Leopard's Kopje, after the site where it was first identified. The Leopard's Kopje period lasted from about AD 700 to 1200, during which time farmers built fenced enclosures called kraals to contain cattle and other livestock, and hunted elephants, exchanging ivory with coastal traders for metal objects and glass beads. Scholars believe that class distinctions that began to emerge among early Leopard's Kopje people later transformed into the system of royal power that would shape the world of their descendants. Late 20th century archaeologists investigating the role of kings in the Zimbabwe culture drew upon historical accounts of authoritarian African rulers such as Shaka Zulu, who founded the Zulu Empire, which lasted from 1816 to 1897, in southern Africa in the early 19th century, and was seen as having absolute control over his subjects. Scholars imagined that the kings who ruled from Mapungubwe, Great Zimbabwe, and Kami were despots who controlled the lives of their subjects by harnessing supernatural powers which they used in rainmaking, a critical agricultural and fertility ritual for the farming and pastoral peoples of southern Africa. Scholars also thought that Zimbabwe culture was split neatly in two, with members of the wealthy noble class holding themselves apart from impoverished commoners. In the 1980s, archaeologist Thomas Huffman of the University of Witwatersrand put forward an influential interpretation of the structures at Great Zimbabwe, reflecting the notion that kings dominated the Zimbabwe culture. Huffman hypothesized that at Great Zimbabwe's height, the walled enclosures of the capital had served distinct roles that reinforced the power of kings. He believed that the western enclosure, which sits high on a hill overlooking the site, was Great Zimbabwe's royal residence. There, he posited, kings practiced the rain-making rituals that gave them their authority. The walls of the great enclosure, Huffman thought, encircled religious buildings where initiation rituals took place. He proposed that the smaller enclosures in the valley were the residences of royal wives. Over the past two decades, however, archaeologists led by Shadrach Chirikure of the University of Oxford have reinterpreted the layout of Great Zimbabwe using first-hand knowledge of Shona culture. In Shona society, they note, a king's successor does not necessarily move into the home of the dead ruler and use it as his royal residence. Instead, new kings usually rule from their own homestead, which they often make grander as befits their new status. Excavations at Great Zimbabwe, led by Chirikure, and radiocarbon dating of artifacts and charcoal unearthed across the site show that the compounds were probably not all occupied at the same time during its centuries-long history. Chirikure and his colleagues have concluded that the enclosures were not laid out according to an elaborate site-wide scheme. Instead, each was constructed or expanded by one or perhaps a few Shona kings. Earlier scholars also mischaracterized the nature of Shona kingship, according to Nyamushosho. Researchers have relied too much on comparisons to cultures outside the Shona, he says, pointing out that the rain-making ritual in present-day Shona society is not performed by a single ruler. Instead, multiple priests communicate with Muwari, an all-powerful god who controls rain. Likewise, Nyamushosho believes that such figures, who played no political role, interceded with Muwari in centuries past. New research has also shown that even the charismatic despots of the Zulu Empire were not as authoritarian as once thought. And while other African societies believe in divine kingship, the Shona worldview celebrates rulers who are decidedly mortal and are expected to be benevolent, not fearsome, magic-wielding individuals. Today's Shona chiefs are constrained by councils of nobles and, sometimes, influential commoners. Nyamushosho says there is little reason to doubt such a system existed in the medieval period, too. Scholars looking to colonial-era Shona chiefs as models for how Great Zimbabwe's rulers wielded power may have been misled by political changes that occurred after Europeans arrived. Nyamushosho notes that in the colonial period, European administrators empowered chiefs with absolute authority as representatives of the state. He has delved into oral history and early European accounts that describe Shona kings, and has found evidence that royal authority was not despotic before European colonization. Instead, kings ruled by consensus and with the support of local communities. A team led by Chirikure and including Niamushosho recently excavated an unwalled neighborhood outside the enclosures at Great Zimbabwe. They found that while the commoners who lived there had fewer exotic trade items than the nobles living within the enclosures, a number of households were quite wealthy. Some of the pottery the archaeologists recovered from these homes differed little in quality from that unearthed in the large enclosures. Earlier generations of archaeologists believed that the royals enjoyed the best of life, while the commoners simply served the elites, says Niamushosho. What we found shows that nobles and commoners in the Zimbabwe culture were not always that different. Recently, scholars have upended the idea that the region was ruled successively by single kings from the Mizindas of Mapungubwe, Great Zimbabwe, and Kami. In 2013, a team led by Chirikure conducted excavations and surveys at the notoriously remote site of Mapela Hill in southwestern Zimbabwe, which had only been visited by one archaeologist before in the mid-20th century. The team found that the top of the hill was heavily terraced and surrounded by 8-foot-tall stone walls that were built during the Leopard's Copiate period, almost 200 years before similar walls were first constructed at Mapungubwe. They also unearthed Dhaka floors and thousands of glass beads similar to those associated with noble residences in the Great Mizindas, suggesting that Shona royal practices did not originate at Mapungubwe, but are in fact much older. Statistical analysis of radiocarbon dates of wood from the three major centers suggests that people lived in them longer than scholars previously supposed, and that the settlements were not abandoned one after another. The fact that rulers may have lived simultaneously at Mapungubwe, Great Zimbabwe, and Kami suggests that there was not a clear succession of royal power, with authority shifting from one settlement to the next. In fact, says Niamushosho, there might not have been a single kingdom ruling the Zimbabwe culture at all. Niamushosho has recently led excavations in the gold mining region of Emberengwa in southern Zimbabwe, which was once thought to be peripheral to the medieval centers of Shona royal power. Scholars had assumed that the region's natural resources were under the strict control of Zimbabwe culture rulers, who were thought to have extracted raw material from Emberengwa and overseen production of crafts such as gold ornaments at the Mizindas. At the sites of Chesvingo, Chumunungwa, and Kongezi, located on promontories in proximity to some of the region's key gold mines, Niamushosho has unearthed evidence that residents of these settlements constructed large-scale stone architecture and imported valuable objects typically associated with the Mizindas. "I think these people were ruling themselves," he says. At Chesvingo and Chumnungwa, Niamushosho and his team unearthed the ruins of conical buttresses similar to the ones that stand next to the main entrance to the Great Enclosure at Great Zimbabwe. The buttresses at Great Zimbabwe have platforms that would have enabled guards to keep watch over the entrance. It's possible the buttresses at Chesvingo and Chumnungwa once also had such platforms. Chesvingo's buttress would have afforded a commanding view of the surrounding area, giving the settlement's residents early warning of any raiding parties. House ruins with Dhaka floors and walls similar to those excavated at Mapungubwe, Great Zimbabwe, and Kami suggest that people of noble status lived at Chesvingo. Nyamushosho has recorded walls at Chumnungwa, sections of which are as well made as those at Great Zimbabwe. Antiquarians digging at Chumnungwa in the early 20th century discovered burials filled with gold and glass beads, status markers typically associated with royal burials. An iron instrument made up of two bells that was found in one of the graves provides tantalizing evidence of a ritual associated with royalty. These bells are known as talking drums and produce melodic tones when struck with iron rods. In Central and Southern Africa, iron bells are often used by the nephews of chiefs or kings to accompany songs of royal praise, says Nyamushosho. These songs are recited in Zimbabwe today to celebrate a chief's generosity and bravery. That an object holding such symbolism was discovered at sites other than the three great Mazindas suggests that royal rituals were not practiced exclusively by people living in these major centers. At Kongezi, Nyamushosho has found walls built from millions of stone blocks sourced from local outcroppings that are similar in style to the walls at Great Zimbabwe. Stretches of these walls were built by skilled stonemasons and feature the chevron motif found in the great enclosure at Great Zimbabwe. Other sections seem to be the work of less expert hands. Nyamushosho says this might reflect the fact that the rulers of Kongezi, like those of Chesvingo and Chumnungwa, had to rely on many different people in the settlement to build public works. He has traced the extent of an area measuring more than 600 square feet within Kongezi's walls that likely served as a dare, or court, where rulers gathered with their counselors to make decisions about the community's future and to resolve disputes. At all three sites, Nyamushosho has found evidence that residents were fashioning gold, iron, and copper objects. They weren't just mining and then turning over the minerals to supposed centers, he says. They had some measure of control over these resources and were crafting their own goods. Radiocarbon dates of charcoal found at all three sites excavated by Nyamushosho show that they were settled before Great Zimbabwe came into its own as an important nexus of power. We had assumed that the major centers came first, says Nyamushosho. But these sites on the so-called periphery that have architecture that is very similar to Great Zimbabwe are much older. Nyamushosho's ongoing excavations suggest that Chesvingo, Chumnungwa, and Kongezi were all Mazindas. His discoveries in Emberengwa complement the work other scholars have done at the region's iconic sites. All have found evidence that the Zimbabwe culture was never under the control of a single ruler. The widespread presence of Mazindas with dry stone architecture and royal burials in Emberengwa indicates that power was decentralized, says Nyamushosho. Rather than being concentrated solely in Great Zimbabwe and a few other large capitals, multiple centers of authority likely coexisted. A Shona proverb captures this new understanding of the Zimbabwe culture's political dynamics. We say one man cannot encircle an anthill, Nyamushosho says. A single person often can't do something as simple as clearing an anthill on their own. You need to rely on many people. Ruling the great stone houses, it seems, may have been the task of many kings who relied on the goodwill of their subjects, not of a single despot living in splendid isolation in a hilltop palace. This has been Matthew Donahue with articles from Archaeology and National Geographic History magazines for the Talking Information Center. Thanks for joining us. We'll see you next time.
3: This is Jennifer Love reading to you some poetry and prose. Sir Bottom Wide by Jack Prelutsky. Sir Bottom Wide, a stalwart knight, was absolutely blue. He sniveled inconsolably. He sobbed the whole day through. He blubbered as he clanked about. He cried astride his horse. The teardrops flooded from his eyes with unabated force. They fell upon his pillow while he slumbered in his bed. They leaked into his regal ears. They drenched his noble head. Sir Bottomwide had caused to be a most unhappy knight. His cast-iron armored underwear was half a size too tight. Infatuation by C.S. Lewis. Body and soul most fit for love can best withstand it. I am ill and cannot rest. Therefore I'm caught. Disease is amorous, health at love's door has the pass both in and out. Want cannot choose but grub with needy snout, and ravenous dreams let temperance wait on wealth. Don't think of her tonight, the very strain wears the will down, then in she comes by stealth. How am I made that such a thing can trouble my fancy for a day? Her brain's bubble, her soul a traveler's tale. Her every thrust and trick I understand, the mold so mean, and she the thousandth copy comes between my thoughts and me, unfrank, unfit for trust, yet ignorant in her cunning, a blind tool, when nature bids her laboring as she must. Back to my book. Read, read, don't think upon her. Where every thought is hatred and dishonor, I do not love her, like her, wish her well. Is it mere lust? But lust can quench his thirst in any water, rather at the first. There was one moment when I could not tell the thing she surely is. I stood unarmed that moment, and the stroke that moment fell. She stood, an image lost as soon as seen, like beauty in a vision half caught between two aimless and long lumbering dreams of night. The thing I seek for was not anywhere. At any time on earth, that huntress air and morning freshness was not hers by right. She spoke, she smiled, put out what seemed the flame, left me the cold charred sticks, the ashes white. And from these sprang the dream I dare not chase, lest the long hunt being over I embrace. My shadow furies wait upon that bed. It plucks me at the elbow. Love can reach that other soul of hers. Charity teach, atrophied powers once more to raise the head. Sweet charity, but she can never learn. And what am I whose voice should wake the dead? How could she learn, who never since her birth looked out of her desires and saw the earth unshadowed by herself? She knows that man has whimsies and will talk and take concern with wonderings and desires that serve no turn of woman. She would ape, for well she can, the rapt disciple at her need till mask was needless and all ends where it began. Her holiest moods are gaudy desecrations of poor half-holy things. Her exaltations are frothed from music, moonlight, wine, and dance. Love is to her a dream of bridal dresses, friendship, a tittering hour of girls' caresses, virtue, a steady purpose to advance, honored and safe by the old well-proven roads, no loophole left to passion or to chance. I longed last night to make her know the truth that none of them has told her. Flushed with youth, dazed with a half-hour triumph, she held the crowd. She loved the boys that buzzed on her like flies. She loved the envy in the women's eyes. Faster she talked. I longed to cry out aloud. What has no brother told you yet with whom, with what you share the power that makes you proud? Could she have looked so noble and no seed of spirit in her at all? But mother greed has linked her boy-like splendor to the yoke. Venus infernal taught such voice and eyes to bear themselves abroad for merchandise. Horrible woman nature at one stroke, making the beauty, bending beauty down to ruthless tax before the spirit awoke. Thank heaven, though, I were meshed and made secure. It's odds she'd never have me. I am poor. Thank heaven for, if she did, what comes behind? Can I not see her now, marked with my name? Among my friends, shame not to hide my shame. And her glib tongue runs on and rambles blind, through slippery paths, revealing and revealing, while they for my sake cover it and are kind. Kind? Let them look at home. Which of them all knows how this act or word next hour may fall? Into them, too, this might have come unbidden, unlooked for each one of us down below, the cauldrons bruise in the dark, we do not know, by whom or on what fields we are reined and ridden, there are no acts, spectators of ourselves, we wait and watch the event, the cause is hidden. All power in man is mummery, good report, a fable, this apparent mind, the sport, for mumbling dynasts old as wind and tide, talk, posture, gilded over, till the motion that moves us is not ours, but in the ocean of hunger and bleak fear. Like buoys we ride, and seem to move ourselves, and in the waves, lifting and falling, take our shame and pride. A Poison Tree by William Blake. I was angry with my friend. I told my wrath did end. I was angry with my foe. I told it not, my wrath did grow. And I watered it in fears, night and morning with my tears. And I sunned it with smiles and with soft deceitful wiles. And it grew both day and night, till it bore an apple bright. And my foe beheld its shine, and he knew that it was mine. And into my garden stole, when that night had veiled the pole. In the morning glad I see, my foe outstretched beneath the tree. Resolution and Independence by William Wordsworth. There was a roaring in the wind all night. The rain came heavily and fell in floods. But now the sun is rising calm and bright. The birds are singing in the distant woods. Over his own sweet voice the stock dove broods. The jay makes answer as the magpie chatters. And all the air is filled with pleasant noise of waters. All things that love the sun are out of doors. The sky rejoices in the morning's birth. The grass is bright with raindrops on the moors. The hare is running races in her mirth. And with her feet she, from the plashy earth, raises a mist that, glittering in the sun, suns with her all the way wherever she doth run. I was a traveler then upon the moor. I saw the hare that raced about with joy. I heard the woods and distant waters roar, or heard them not, as happy as a boy. The pleasant season did my heart employ. My old remembrances went from me wholly, and all the ways of men so vain and melancholy. But as it sometimes chanceth from the might of joy in minds that can no further go, as high as we have mounted in delight, in our dejection do we sink as low. To me that morning did it happen so, and fears and fancies thick upon me came, dim sadness and blind thoughts I knew not nor could name. I heard the skylark warbling in the sky, and I bethought me of the playful hare. Even such a happy child of earth am I, even as these blissful creatures do I fare. Far from the world I walk and from all care, but there may come another day to me, solitude, pain of heart, distress, and poverty. My whole life I have lived in pleasant thought, as if life's business were a summer mood, as if all needful things would come unsought, to genial faith, still rich in genial good. But how can he expect that others should build for him, sow for him, and at his call, love him who for himself will take no heed at all? I thought of Chatterton, the marvelous boy, the sleepless soul that perished in his pride, of him who walked in glory and in joy, following his plow along the mountainside. By our own spirits we are deified. We poets in our youth begin in gladness, but thereof come in the end despondency and madness. Now whether it were by peculiar grace, a leading from above, a something given, yet it befell that, in this lonely place, when I with these untoward thoughts had striven, beside a pool bare to the eye of heaven, I saw a man before me unawares, the oldest man he seemed that ever wore gray hairs. As a huge stone is sometimes seen to lie, couched on the bald top of an immense wonder to all who do the same espy, by what means it could thither come and whence, so that it seems a thing endued with sense, like a sea-beast crawled forth that on a shelf of rock or sand reposeth there to sun itself. Such seemed this man, not all alive or dead, nor all asleep in his extreme old age. His body was bent double, feet and head, coming together in life's pilgrimage, as if some dire constraint of pain or rage, of sickness felt by him in times long past, a more than human weight upon his frame had cast. Himself he propped limbs, body, and pale face upon a long gray staff of shaven wood, and still as I drew near with gentle pace, upon the margin of that Moorish flood, motionless as a cloud the old man stood, that heareth not the loud winds when they call, and moveth altogether, if it move at all. At length himself unsettling he the pond, stirred with his staff, and fixedly did look upon the muddy water which he conned, as if he had been reading in a book, and now a stranger's privilege I took, and drawing to his side to him did say, this morning gives us promise of a glorious day. A gentle answer did the old man make, in courteous speech which forth he slowly drew, and him with further words I thus bespake, what occupation do you there pursue? This is a lonesome place for one like you. Ere he replied, a flash of mild surprise broke from the sable orbs of his yet vivid eyes. His words came feebly from a feeble chest, but each in solemn order followed each, with something of a lofty utterance dressed, choice word and measured phrase upon the reach of ordinary men, a stately speech, such as gave livers do in Scotland use, religious men who give to God and man their dues. He told that to these waters he had come, to gather leeches being old and poor, employment hazardous and wearisome, and he had many hardships to endure. From pond to pond he roamed, from moor to moor, housing with God's good help by choice or chance, and in this way he gained an honest maintenance. The old man still stood talking by my side, but now his voice to me was like a stream, scarce heard, nor word from word could I divide, and the whole body of the man did seem like one whom I had met with in a dream, or like a man from some far region sent to give me human strength by apt admonishment. My former thoughts returned, the fear that kills, and hope that is unwilling to be fed, cold pain and labor and all fleshly ills, and mighty poets in their misery dead, perplexed and longing to be comforted, my question eagerly did I renew, how is it that you live, and what is it that you do? He with a smile did when his words repeat, and said that gathering leeches far and wide, he traveled, stirring thus about his feet, the waters of the pools where they abide. Once I could meet with them on every side, but they have dwindled long by slow decay, yet still I persevere and find them where I may. While he was talking thus the lonely place, the old man's shape and speech all troubled me. In my mind's eye I seemed to see him pace about the weary moors continually, wandering about alone and silently, while I these thoughts within myself pursued, he, having made a pause, the same discourse renewed. And soon with this he other matter blended, cheerfully uttered with demeanor kind, but stately in the main, and when he ended, I could have laughed myself to scorn to find in that decrepit man so firm a mind. God, said I, be my help and stay secure. I'll think of the leech-gatherer on the lonely moor. The Wreck of the Hesperus by Henry Wadsworth Longfellow. It was the schooner Hesperus that sailed the wintry sea, and the skipper had taken his little daughter to bear him company. Blue were her eyes as the fairy flax, her cheeks like the dawn of day, and her bosom white as the hawthorn buds that ope in the month of May. The skipper, he stood beside the helm, his pipe was in his mouth, and he watched how the veering flaw did blow, the smoke now west, now south. Then up and spake an old sailor, had sailed to the Spanish main, I pray thee put into yonder port, for I fear a hurricane. Last night the moon had a golden ring, and to-night no moon we see. The skipper, he blew a whiff from his pipe, and a scornful laugh laughed he. Colder and louder blew the wind, a gale from the northeast. The snow fell hissing in the brine, and the billows frothed like yeast. Down came the storm and smote amain the vessel in its strength. She shuddered and paused like a frighted steed, then leaped her cable's length. Come hither, my little daughter, and do not tremble so, for I can weather the roughest gale that ever wind did blow. He wrapped her warm in a seaman's coat against the stinging blast. He cut a rope from a broken spar and bound her to the mast. O father, I hear the church bells ring. O say, what may it be? 'Tis a fog bell on a rock-bound coast, and he steered for the open sea. O father, I hear the sound of guns. O say, what may it be? Some ship in distress that cannot live in such an angry sea. O father, I see a gleaming light. O say, what may it be? But the father answered never a word. A frozen corpse was he. Lashed to the helm, all stiff and stark, with his face turned to the skies. The lantern gleamed through the gleaming snow on his fixed and glassy eyes. Then the maiden clasped her hands and prayed that saved she might be. And she thought of Christ who stilled the wave on the lake of Galilee. And fast through the midnight dark and drear, through the whistling sleet and snow, like a sheeted ghost the vessel swept towards the reef of Norman's woe. And ever the fitful gusts between, a sound came from the land. It was the sound of the trampling surf on the rocks and the hard sea sand. The breakers were right beneath her bows. She drifted a dreary wreck, and a whooping billow swept the crew like icicles from her deck. She struck where the white and fleecy waves looked soft as carded wool, but the cruel rocks, they gored her side like the horns of an angry bull. Her rattling shrouds, all sheathed in ice, with the masts went by the board. Like a vessel of glass she stove and sank, ho, ho, the breakers roared. A daybreak on the bleak sea beach, a fisherman stood aghast, to see the form of a maiden fair lashed close to a drifting mast. The salt sea was frozen on her breast, the salt tears in her eyes, and he saw her hair like the brown seaweed on the billows fall and rise. Such was the wreck of the Hesperus in the midnight and the snow. Christ save us all from a death like this on the reef of Norman's woe. Fitch the Third, The Baker's Tale by Lewis Carroll. They roused him with muffins, they roused him with ice, they roused him with mustard and cress. They roused him with jam and judicious advice. They set him conundrums to guess. When at length he sat up and was able to speak, his sad story he offered to tell. And the bellman cried, "Silence! Not even a shriek!" And excitedly tingled his bell. There was silence supreme, not a shriek, not a scream, scarcely even a howl or a groan, as the man they called Ho told his story of woe in an antediluvian tone. My father,

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1: And climbing for the prize was torn, and fouled my feet in quagwater. And by the thorns and by the wind, the blossom that I took was thinned, and yet I found it sweet and fair. Thence to a richer growth I came, where, nursed in mellow intercourse, the honeysuckles sprang by scores, not harried like my single stem. All virgin lamps of scent and dew, so from my hand that first I threw, yet plucked not any more of them. From the book Chicken Soup for the Dog Lover's Soul. Puppy Magic by Aubrey Fine. Since I began incorporating animals into my child psychotherapy practice 15 years ago, my life as a clinician and as a person has been turned upside down. Surrounded by my dogs, birds, lizards, and fish, I feel like a modern-day Dr. Doolittle. Though in my case, it's not that I talk to the animals, but that the animals help me in my work, communicating with children in need. Diane, a dark-haired 5-year-old, small for her age, came to me with a problem. Although she was a chatterbox in the house and with her family, no one had ever heard Diane say a word to anyone outside her home environment. Not one word. For years, her parents had simply told themselves that Diane was shy. But after her first week at kindergarten, her teacher called her parents into the school for a conference and informed them that Diane needed professional help. Not only was the little girl unwilling to speak, but also she appeared terrified. Diane's parents, concerned and upset by this evaluation, tried to work with Diane to overcome her selective mutism. Yet nothing they said or did seemed to make any impression on her. Diane refused to talk, in fact, seemed incapable of speech when she was outside her family circle. Diane's parents contacted me, and I agreed to see her. It was a Friday afternoon when Diane and her parents arrived for Diane's initial session. They were all seated in the waiting room when my 6-year-old golden retriever puppy and I walked out to greet them. I noticed right away that Diane sat with her head down, her eyes directed toward the floor in front of her. She made no move to look up or acknowledge our entrance. Puppy, walking ahead of me, made a beeline for Diane. Because Diane's head was bowed, Puppy was just 3 feet from Diane when the girl finally caught sight of her. Startled by the unexpected sight of a large golden dog, the girl's eyes became huge and then her mouth curved slowly into a smile. Puppy stopped directly in front of Diane and laid her head in the girl's lap. I introduced myself and Puppy, but Diane didn't respond. She gave no indication that she had even heard me. Instead, Diane began to silently pet Puppy's head, running her hands softly over Puppy's ears, nose, and muzzle. She was still obviously nervous and apprehensive at being at my office, but she was smiling and seemed to be enjoying her interaction with Puppy. I was speaking quietly with Diane's parents when an idea hit me. I turned back toward the girl and the dog and spoke Puppy's name quietly. When Puppy looked up at me, I gave her a hand signal to come toward me and continue back into the inner office. Puppy immediately started walking toward me. As Puppy walked away, I watched Diane's face fall and her eyes take on a sad and disappointed look. I said, "Oh, I'm sorry. I didn't realize you wanted Puppy to stay with you. All you have to do for her to come back is say, 'Puppy, come.'" Diane's parents stared at me, their expressions skeptical. For a few 10 seconds, Diane sat debating what to do, her lower lip quivering, then in a soft voice she called, "Puppy, come. Please come, Puppy." Her parents' gaze flew to their daughter and their jaws dropped in surprise. I gave Puppy the signal to go, and she whirled around and ran over to Diane, who slid off her chair to the floor and, kneeling, hugged Puppy tightly around the neck. We watched Diane's parents in tears as Diane and Puppy snuggled happily together. I knew that I had to seize the moment and set Diane's parents back into the office to wait for me. Sitting on the floor beside Puppy and Diane, I began to talk to Diane. I told her that I knew how hard it was for her to talk to people she didn't know, and how happy we were that she had been brave enough to call Puppy. Hoping to keep the miracle going, I asked her what she liked about Puppy.

0: She hesitated a moment and then answered that she is soft, that she is funny. And we talked. Puppy sat leaning against Diane. The little girl's fingers laced through Puppy's fur. It was time for the session to end. I asked Diane to say goodbye to Puppy. She hugged Puppy again and said goodbye. Her voice was soft, but it was clear. She had made a remarkable breakthrough and had taken the first step in her journey toward being able to interact with the world outside her home. I was deeply pleased. When Diane and her parents left, I sat in my office, stroking Puppy's soft golden head. I knew that without her, the session would have gone completely differently. Puppy had worked her magic again. The Plum Puppets by Christopher Morley. When little heads weary have gone to their bed, when all the good nights and prayers have been said, of all the good fairies that send bairns to rest, the little plump puppets are those I love best. If your pillow is lumpy or hot, thin and flat, the little plump puppets know just what they're at. They plump up the pillow all soft, cool and fat. The little plump puppets plump up it. The little plum puppets are fairies of beds. They have nothing to do but watch sleepy heads. They turn down the sheets and they tuck you in tight and dance on your pillow to wish you good night. Afternoon on a Hill by Edna St. Vincent Millay. I will be the gladdest thing under the sun. I will touch 100 flowers and not pick one. I will look at cliffs and clouds with quiet eyes, watch the wind bow down the grass and the grass rise. And when lights begin to show up from the town, I will mark which must be mine and then start down. Sea Joy by Jacqueline Bouvier. When I go down by the sandy shore, I can think of nothing I want more than to live by the booming blue sea as the seagulls flutter around about me. I can run about when the tide is out, with the wind and the sand and the sea all about, and the seagulls are swirling and diving for fish. Oh, to live by the sea is my only wish. From Ode to a Pair of Socks by Pablo Neruda. Marumori brought me a pair of socks that she knit with her shepherd's hands, two socks as soft as rabbit fur. I thrust my feet inside them, as if they were two little boxes knit from threads of sunset and sheepskin. My feet were two woolen fish in those outrageous socks, two gangly navy blue sharks impaled on a golden thread, two giant blackbirds, two cannons. Thus were my feet honored by those heavenly socks. They were so beautiful I found my feet unlivable. For the very first time, like two crusty old firemen unworthy of that embroidered fire, those incandescent socks. This has been Jennifer Love reading to you some poetry and prose.
1: 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Listener discretion is advised.
2: This is Kathy Doig returning to the reading of Lessons in Chemistry by Bonnie Garmus, published by Random House. As our story opened last time, Elizabeth had just been notified of Calvin's death. She and 630 spent days in bed. She couldn't eat or sleep. She got up just to answer the phone from the mortician who kept badgering her for a suit for Calvin. He didn't own one. But finally, Elizabeth chose his rowing clothes and delivered them to the mortuary. Finding this unacceptable, the mortician substituted a conventional suit for which he charged Elizabeth. Elizabeth remembered being in the library as a child when a man approached the librarian, worriedly reporting that there was a water boiling in the stacks. In the one-room library, the librarian could see everywhere, and she assured him there was no boiling water. But now, Elizabeth was hearing the boiling water. The funeral was packed with some rowers and Hastings employees, some of whom were gleeful at Calvin's demise. 6:30 joined Elizabeth at the cemetery, despite the clearly posted signs that dogs were not allowed. They stood at a distance from the coffin, since Elizabeth feared she would want to jump into the grave with Calvin. She was approached by an unfamiliar man with a small notebook who told her he was writing a story on Calvin and asked how long she had known him. She replied, "Not long, not long enough." He threw out a slew of questions without allowing her to react, but he mentioned that Calvin was reputedly a jerk, and perhaps she could comment on that. He deduced that since she was alone at a distance from the grave, that she was not close to Calvin. When he drew her attention to the no dogs signs, she feigned blindness. But then, as the proceedings began, she walked confidently to the front row of seats, asserting to him that Calvin was not a jerk. As the minister approached his final comments, Elizabeth stood up and announced that she needed to walk. With 6:30 at her side, she began the long walk home in heels. Donati had told her to take off all the time she needed, but she couldn't stay at home. So she went to Hastings with 6:30. While people said the expected things, her presence was uncomfortable for them all. She found her way to Calvin's lab. When she entered, she was struck by the smell of disinfectants and how everything had been packed away, including his notebooks. The only thing remaining of Calvin was a box of personal effects in which she found a small blue box with a diamond ring inside. Miss Frask from personnel poked her head in the door and told Elizabeth that she was not eligible to receive any of Calvin's items since she was not legally next of kin. Frask said things like, "I'm sure you understand." But of course, Elizabeth didn't. Frask was jealous of Elizabeth since men swooned over her beauty. Frask went on to explain that 6:30 could not be at Hastings anymore. His presence had been a concession for Calvin, and Elizabeth did not have the organizational stature to warrant such a waiver of the rules. Frask condescendingly told Elizabeth that she could expect to find other men willing to marry her so she could stop the science stuff and go home to have babies. Frask told her she was awarded 3 extra days of bereavement in honor of Calvin and that she should take them and go home with the dog. Elizabeth's ire was growing so that she gripped hard the ring she had grabbed as Frask walked in. She wasn't sure what was contributing, but she quickly leaned over to retch in the nearby sink. Frask seemed to discern the significance the second time Elizabeth vomited, though she thought it was possible that science types like Elizabeth wouldn't figure out the obvious. Elizabeth was pregnant. Indeed, she didn't realize it until Frask pointed it out. So Hastings had a problem. Their star scientist was gone, and as a result, many of the funding sources were reconsidering their contributions. Many of their scientists were mediocre, but they had a small cadre of innovative young scientists, of which Elizabeth was one. Donati worried that the abiogenesis donor would pull Elizabeth's funding if he learned that E. Zott was a woman. And that might happen by accident, since the journalist from the funeral published a photo of Elizabeth and 6:30 next to his article entitled, "Actually, Love Isn't Blind," a companion piece to the article on Calvin called "The Brilliance He Buried." While Hastings had already allocated most of the abiogenesis donation to other projects they deemed more promising, they now had the problem of Elizabeth being an unwed mother. This violated Hastings' standards, so she had to go. But the other scientists working with Elizabeth substantiated that she was the brains of the research. Could they really let her go? But what if the donor learned of her condition and did not want to be funding a professional slut? Yes, she had to go. So Donati delivered the decision, blaming Elizabeth for putting them in such an uncomfortable position. Elizabeth naturally countered that a man who fathered a child out of wedlock would not be fired, so neither should she. She pointed out that the employee manual had no prohibition against working at Hastings while being pregnant and unwed. Despite her logical arguments, Donati and Frask stood their ground that she must be gone by Friday, and her health benefits would end then too. In his frustration, Donati said that Evans had forced him to fund her by threatening to leave and take his donors with him. Elizabeth was shocked at the revelation. Calvin's tombstone was too small for the size of letters the engraver had mistakenly chosen, so he failed to complete the quote that Elizabeth wanted, and it just said, "Brilliant chemist, rower, friend, lover, your days are numbered." 6:30 would take himself to the cemetery and steal flowers for the grave with the words on it. Like the words that Elizabeth was teaching him using a child's book with pictures. We pick up this reading with 6:30 in the cemetery. From off to the left, the groundskeeper shuffled into view, a rifle resting on his shoulder, a strange thing, in 6:30's opinion, to carry in a place of the already dead. Crouching, he waited for the man to leave, then relaxed his body down the length of the casket buried below. "Hello, Calvin." This is how he communicated with humans on the other side. Maybe it worked, maybe it didn't. He used the same technique with the creature growing inside Elizabeth. "Hello, creature," he transmitted as he pressed his ear into Elizabeth's belly. "It's me. 6:30. I'm the dog." Whenever he initiated contact, he always reintroduced himself. From his own lessons, he knew repetition was important. The key was not to overdo the repetition, not to make it so tiresome that it actually had an inverse result and caused the student to forget. That was called boredom. According to Elizabeth, boredom was what was wrong with education today. "Creature," he'd communicated last week, "6:30 here." He waited for a response. Sometimes the creature extended a small fist, which he found thrilling. Other times he heard singing. But yesterday he'd broken the news. "There's something you should know about your father." And it began to cry. He pressed his nose deep into the grass. "Calvin," he communicated, "we need to talk about Elizabeth." At 2 a.m., about 3 months after Calvin's death, 6:30 found Elizabeth in the kitchen in her nightgown, wearing galoshes, all the lights blazing. In her hand was a sledgehammer. Much to his surprise, she drew back and swung the sledgehammer directly into a wall of cupboards. She paused as if to assess the carnage, then swung again, bigger this time, like she was trying to hit a home run. Then she kept batting for 2 more hours. 6:30 watched from under the table as she felled the kitchen like a forest, her violent blitz broken only by surgical attacks on hinges and nails, the old floor filling with piles of hardware and boards as plaster dust sifted over the scene like an unexpected snowfall. Then she picked it all up and hauled it out to the backyard in the dark. "This is where we'll put the shelves," she said to him, pointing at the pockmarked walls. "And over there is where we'll put the centrifuge." She produced a tape measure and, gesturing him out from under the table, inserted one end in his mouth while pointing to the other end of the kitchen. "Take it just down there, 630. A little farther. A little farther. Good. Hold it right there." She jotted some numbers in a notebook. By 8 a.m., she'd sketched out a rough plan. By 10, a shopping list. By 11, they were in the car and headed to the lumberyard. People often underestimate what a pregnant woman is capable of, but people always underestimate what a grieving pregnant woman is capable of. The man at the lumberyard eyed her curiously. "Your husband doing some remodeling?" he asked, noticing her small bump. "Getting ready for the baby?" "I'm building a laboratory." "You mean a nursery?" "I don't." She glanced up from her sketch. "Is there a problem?" she asked. The materials were delivered later that same day, and armed with a library-obtained set of Popular Mechanics magazines, she set to work. 10-penny nail, she said. 630 had no idea what a 10-penny nail was. Nevertheless, he followed the nod of her head to an array of small boxes that lay close by, selecting something, then put it in her open palm. 3-inch screw, she'd asked a minute later, and he'd dig into another box. "That's a lag bolt," she said. "Try again." This work would continue all day and often into the night, broken only by their word lessons and the ringing of the doorbell. About 2 weeks after she'd been fired, Dr. Borowitz had dropped by ostensibly to say hello, but really because he was having trouble interpreting some test results. "It'll only take a quick sec," he promised, but it took 2 hours. The next day, the same thing happened. By this time, it was another chemist from the lab. The third time, yet another. That's when it came to her. She would charge. Cash only. If anyone had the gall to suggest payment was unnecessary because they were simply keeping her in the loop, she would charge double. An offhand remark about Calvin, triple. Any reference to her pregnancy, the glow, the miracle, quadruple. That was how she made a living, by doing other people's work without any credit. It was exactly like working at Hastings, but without the tax liability. "Coming up the walk, I thought I heard banging," one of them said. "I'm building a lab." "You can't be serious." "I'm always serious." "But you're going to be a mother," he said, tutting. "A mother and a scientist," she said, brushing sawdust off her sleeve. "You're a father, aren't you? A father and a scientist?" "Yes, but I have a PhD," he emphasized as proof of his superiority. Then he pointed to a set of test protocols that had confounded him for weeks. She looked at him, perplexed. "You have two problems," she said, tapping the paper. "This temperature is too high. Lower it by 15 degrees. "I see. And the other?" She cocked her head to the side, taking in his blank expression. Unsolvable. The transformation of kitchen into laboratory took about 4 months, and when it was done, she and 630 stood back to admire their work. The shelves, which spanned the length of the kitchen, were freshly lined with a wide array of laboratory materials: chemicals, flasks, beakers, pipettes, siphon bottles, empty mayonnaise jars, a set of nail files, a stack of litmus paper, a box of medicine droppers, assorted glass rods, the hose from the backyard, and some unused tubing she'd found in the trash bin in the alley behind the local phlebotomy lab. Drawers that once stored utensils were now taken up by acid and puncture-resistant mitts and goggles. She'd also installed metal pans under all the burners to aid in alcohol denaturation, purchased a used centrifuge, cut up a window screen to create a set of 4x4 flats, dumped out the last of her favorite perfume to create an alcohol burner, including cutting one of her lipstick containers, which she then stuck into Calvin's old thermos bottle cork, creating the stopper. Made test tube holders out of wire hangers and converted a spice rack into a suspension structure for various liquids. The friendly formica countertop was gone too, as was the old ceramic sink. In their place, she'd crafted a countertop template using the plywood she'd purchased from the lumberyard, a template that she'd then taken in pieces to a metal fabrication company, which had created an exact stainless steel replica, bending and cutting the metal to ensure a perfect fit. Now atop these gleaming countertops sat one microscope and two used Bunsen burners, one courtesy of Cambridge, the university had given it to Calvin as a memento of his time there, and the other from a high school chem lab that was shedding equipment due to a lack of student interest. Just above the new double sinks were two carefully hand-lettered signs. Waste only, read one. H2O source, read the other. Last but not least was the fume hood. This will be your responsibility, she told 630. I'll need you to pull on the chain when my hands are full. You'll also need to learn how to press this big button. Cal, 630 explained to the body below on a later trip to the graveyard. She never sleeps. When she isn't working on the lab or doing other people's work or reading to me, she's erging. And when she isn't erging, she's sitting on a stool staring off into space. This can't be good for the creature. He remembered how Calvin often stared off into space. It's how I focus, he'd explained to 630. But others had complained about the staring, too, grousing that on any given day at any given hour, one could find Calvin Evans sitting in a big fancy lab surrounded by the very best equipment, music blaring, doing absolutely nothing. Worse, he was getting paid to do absolutely nothing. Even worse, he won a lot of awards this way. But her staring is different, 630 tried to communicate. It's more of a death stare, a lethargy. I don't know what to do, he confessed to the bones below. And on top of everything else, she's still trying to teach me words. Which was awful, because he was unable to give her any hope for the future using these words. Besides, even if he knew every word in the English language, he still wouldn't have any idea what to say. Because what does one say to someone who's lost everything? She needs hope, Calvin, he thought, pressing hard against the grass in case that made a difference. As if in reply, he heard the click of a safety being released. He looked up to see the cemetery groundskeeper pointing a rifle at him. You damn dog, the groundskeeper said, lining 630 up in his sights. You come in here, you mess up my grass, you think you own the place. 630 froze, his heart pounding. He saw the aftermath. Elizabeth in shock, the creature confused, more blood, more tears, more heartache, another failure on his part. He sprang forward, knocking the man hard to the ground as a bullet sailed past his ear and plowed into Calvin's tombstone. The man cried out and reached for his gun, but 630 bared his teeth and took a step closer. Humans, some of them didn't seem to grasp their actual status within the animal kingdom. He sized up the old man's neck. One bite to the throat and it would be all over. The man looked up at him, terrified. He'd hit the ground pretty hard. There was a small pool of blood now forming just to the left of his ear. He remembered Calvin's own pool of blood, how large it had been, how it had gone from a simple ooze to a little pond to a big lake in a matter of moments. Reluctantly, he propped himself up against the side of the man's head to staunch the flow. Then he barked until people came. The first on the scene was that same reporter, the one who'd covered Calvin's funeral, the one who was still covering funerals because his desk editor didn't think he was capable of much more. "You," the reporter said, instantly recognizing 630 as the non-seeing eye dog, the one who'd led the pretty non-blind widow, Scratch, that girlfriend, through the sea of crosses to the very gravesite. As others ran up and made hurried plans for an ambulance, the reporter took photographs, composing the story in his head as he posed the dog here and then there. Then he heaved the bloodied animal into his arms, carried him to his car, and drove him to the address listed on his tag. "Relax, relax, he's not injured," the reporter assured Elizabeth as she swung open the door, crying out at the sight of the blood-matted 630 in the arms of a vaguely familiar man. "It's not his blood, but your dog's a hero, lady. At least that's the way I plan to spin it." The next day, a still-shaken Elizabeth opened the newspaper to find 630 on page 11, sitting in exactly the same spot he'd sat 7 months ago, on Calvin's grave. "Dog mourns master and saves man's life," she read out loud. "Cemetery dog ban lifted." According to the article, people had long complained about the groundskeeper and his gun, including several who'd reported he'd shot at squirrels and birds right in the middle of funerals. The man would be replaced immediately, the article promised, as would the grave marker. She peered at the close-up of 630 and Calvin's ruined tombstone, which, thanks to the bullet's impact, had lost about a third of its inscription. "Oh, my God," Elizabeth said, taking in the chipped remains. "Calvin E., 1927 to 19, brilliant chi, your days are new." Her face changed ever so slightly. "Your days are new," she read. "New," she flushed, thinking of the sad night Calvin had shared with her, his childhood mantra. "Every day, new." She looked back at the photograph, stunned. Chapter 15, Unsolicited Advice. "Your life is about to change." "Excuse me?" "Your life, it's about to change." A woman just ahead of Elizabeth in line at the bank had turned to point at Elizabeth's stomach. Her face was grim. "Change?" Elizabeth said innocently as she cast her eye down upon her round form, as if noticing it for the first time. "Whatever do you mean?" It was the seventh time that week someone felt compelled to inform her that her life was about to change, and she was sick of it. She'd lost her job, her research, bladder control, a clear view of her toes, restful sleep, normal skin, a pain-free back, not to mention all the little assorted freedoms everyone else who is not pregnant takes for granted, like being able to fit behind a steering wheel. The only thing she'd gained? Weight. "I've been meaning to get this checked," she said, laying her hand on her stomach. "What do you think it could be?" "Not a tumor, I hope." For a split second, the woman's eyes widened in shock, then instantly narrowed. "No one likes a smart aleck, missy," she gruffed. "You think you're tired now?" a wiry-haired woman commented an hour later as Elizabeth yawned in a grocery store checkout line. shaking her head as if Elizabeth were already showing signs of personal weakness. Just you wait. Then she launched into a dramatic description of the terrible twos, the tiresome threes, the filthy fours, and the fearsome fives, barely taking a breath before piling into the angsty adolescence, the pimply pubescence, and especially, oh Lord, the troubled teens, noting always that boys were harder than girls, or girls were harder than boys, and on and on and on until her groceries were bagged and loaded and she was forced to get back into her faux wood-paneled station wagon and return home to her own personal set of ingrates. "You're carrying high," the man at the gas station observed. "Definitely a boy." "You're carrying high," the librarian commented. "Definitely a girl." "God has given you a gift," said a priest who'd noticed Elizabeth standing alone in front of an odd gravestone at the cemetery later that same week. "Glory be to God." "It wasn't God," Elizabeth said, pointing at the new tombstone. "It was Calvin." She waited until he walked away, then bent down and ran her finger over the complex engraving. Calvin Evans, 1927 to 1955. And then there's a very large organic chemical molecule. "To make up for what happened," cemetery management had told her, "we'll not only provide a new tombstone, we'll also make sure it includes the whole quote this time." But Elizabeth had decided against a second round with Marcus Aurelius, opting instead for a chemical response that resulted in happiness. No one else recognized it, but after what she'd been through, no one questioned it either. "I'm finally going to see someone about this, Calvin," she said, pointing to her bump. "Dr. Mason, the rower, the one who let me row in the men's eight, remember?" She stared at the inscription as if awaiting a reply. 25 minutes later, as she pressed a button in a narrow elevator, her only companion, a fat man in a straw hat, she braced herself for more unsolicited advice. And sure enough, he reached out his hand and placed it on her belly as if she were a hands-on exhibit at the National History Museum. "I bet eating for two is fun," he admonished, patting her. "But remember, one of them is just a baby." "Remove your hand," she said, "or live to regret it." "Bada bada bada," he sang, thumping her stomach like a bongo drum. "Bada bada boom," she rejoined, swinging her handbag directly into his crotch, the impact of which was compounded by a heavy stone mortar she'd picked up earlier that day from chemical supply. The man gasped, then doubled over in pain. The doors slid open. "Have a bad day," she said. She stomped down the hallway, encountering a 7-foot-tall stork wearing bifocals and a baseball hat. In its beak hung two bundles, one pink, one blue. "Elizabeth Zott," she said, moving past the stork to the receptionist, "for Dr. Mason." "You're late," the receptionist said icily. "I'm 5 minutes early," Elizabeth corrected, checking her watch. "There's paperwork," the woman informed her, handing over a clipboard. "Husband's place of work, husband's telephone number, husband's insurance, husband's age, husband's bank account." "Who's having the baby here?" she said. "Room 5, the receptionist said. "Down the hallway, second door on the left. Disrobe, put on the gown, finish the paperwork." "Room 5, Elizabeth repeated, clipboard in hand. "Just one question. Why the stork?" "Excuse me?" "Your stork. why in an obstetrician's office. It's almost as if you're promoting the competition. It's meant to be charming, the receptionist said. Room 5. And since every patient of yours is 100% aware that a stork isn't going to spare them the pain of labor, she continued, why perpetuate the myth at all? Dr. Mason, the receptionist said as a man in the white coat approached, this is your 4 o'clock. She's late. I tried to send her to room 5. Not late, Elizabeth, Zott corrected. On time. She turned to the doctor. Dr. Mason, you probably don't remember me. Calvin Evans' wife, he said, drawing back in surprise. Or, no, I apologize, he said, dropping his voice. His widow. Then he paused as if trying to decide what to say next. I'm so very sorry for your loss, Mrs. Evans, he said, covering her hands with his and giving them a few shakes as if mixing a small cocktail. Your husband was a good man and a good rower. It's Elizabeth Zott, Elizabeth said. Calvin and I weren't married. She paused, awaiting the receptionist's tisk and Mason's dismissal. But instead, the doctor clicked a pen and tapped it into his breast pocket, then took her by the elbow and led her down the hallway. You and Evans rode in my 8 a few times, do you remember? About 7 months ago. Good rows, too. But then you never came back. Why was that? She looked at him, surprised. Oh, forgive me, Dr. Mason said in a rush. I'm sorry, of course. Evans died. I apologize. Shaking his head in embarrassment, he pushed open the door to room 5. Please, come in. He pointed to a chair. And are you still rowing? No, what am I saying? Of course not, not in your condition. He shook her hands and turned them over. But this is unusual. You still have the calluses. I'm erging. Good God. Is that bad? Calvin built an erg. Why? He just did. It's all right, isn't it? Well, yes, he said. Certainly. It's just that I've never heard of anyone erging on purpose, especially not a pregnant woman. And although now that I think about it, erging is good preparation for childbirth, in terms of suffering, I mean, actually both pain and suffering. But then he realized pain and suffering had probably been a constant in her life since Evans died, and he turned away to hide his latest gaffe. Shall we take a quick look under the hood? He said gently, gesturing to the table. Then he closed the door and waited behind a screen while she put on a dressing gown. The examination was quick but thorough, punctuated with inquiries about heartburn and bloating. Was sleep difficult? Did the baby move at certain times? If so, for how long? And finally, the big question. Why had she waited so long to come in? She was well into her last trimester. Work, she told him. But that was a lie. The real reason was because she'd quietly hoped the pregnancy would take care of itself. And as these things sometimes do. In the 1950s, abortion was out of the question. Coincidentally, so was having a baby out of wedlock. You're also a scientist, is that right? He asked from the other end of her body. Yes. And Hastings kept you on. They must be more progressive than I thought. They didn't, she said. I'm freelancing. A freelance scientist. I never heard of such a thing. How does that work? She sighed. Not very well. Registering the tone of her voice, he finished up quickly, tapping her belly here and there as if she were a cantaloupe. Everything looks shipshape, he said as he stripped off his gloves. And when she didn't smile or say anything in return, he said in a low voice, for the baby at least, I'm sure this has been enormously difficult for you. It was the first time someone had acknowledged her situation, and the shock of it caught in her throat. She felt a cache of tears threatening escape just behind her eyes. "I'm sorry," he said gently, studying her face the way a meteorologist might watch a storm develop. "Please know you can talk to me. Rower to rower, it's all confidential." She looked away. She didn't really know him. Worse, she wasn't sure, despite his assurances, that her feelings were allowable. She'd come to believe that she was the only woman on earth who'd planned to remain childless. "If I'm being perfectly honest," she finally said, her voice heavy with guilt, "I don't think I can do this. I was not planning on being a mother." "Not every woman wants to be a mother," he agreed, surprising her. "More to the point, not every woman should be." He grimaced as if thinking of someone in particular. "Still, I'm surprised by how many women sign up for motherhood considering how difficult pregnancy can be. Morning sickness, stretch marks, death. Again, you are fine," he added quickly, taking in her horrified face. "It's just that we tend to treat pregnancy as the most common condition in the world, as ordinary as stubbing a toe, when the truth is, it's like getting hit by a truck, although obviously a truck causes less damage." He cleared his throat, then made a note in her file. "What I mean to say is, the exercise is helping. Although I'm not sure how you erg properly at this stage, pulling into the sternum could be problematic. What about the Jack LaLanne show? Ever watch him?" At the mention of Jack LaLanne's name, Elizabeth's face fell. "Not a fan," he said. "No problem. Just erg then." "I only kept on with it," she offered in a low voice, "because it exhausts me to the point where I can sometimes sleep. But also, I thought it might, well..." "I understand," he said, cutting her off and looking both ways as if making sure no one else could hear. "Look, I'm not one of those people who believe a woman should have to." He stopped abruptly. "Nor do I believe that," he stopped again, "a single woman, a widow, it's..." "Never mind," he said as he reached for her file. "But the truth is, that erg probably made you stronger, made the baby stronger for that matter. More blood to the brain, better circulation. Have you noticed it has a calm effect on the baby? Probably all that back and forth." She shrugged. "How far are you erging?" 10,000 meters. "Every day?" "Sometimes more." "Mother of God," he whistled. "I've always thought pregnant women developed an extra capacity for suffering, but 10,000 meters, sometimes more? That's actually, I don't know what that is." He looked at her with concern. "Do you have someone to lean on? A friend or relative? Your mother? Someone like that? Infants are hard work." She hesitated. It was embarrassing to admit she had no one. She'd only gone to see Dr. Mason because Calvin has always insisted rowers enjoyed some sort of special bond. "Anyone?" he repeated. "I have a dog." "I like it," Mason said. "A dog can be tremendously helpful. Protective, empathetic, intelligent." "What kind of dog? He or she?" "He." "Wait, I think I remember your dog. 3 o'clock, something like that. Ugly as sin. He's a dog and an erg," he said, making a note in her file. "Okay, excellent." He clicked his pen again, then set her file aside. "Now, as soon as you're able, let's say in a year, I want to see you back at the boathouse. My boat's been looking for the right two-seat, and something tells me you're it. You'll have to arrange for a sitter, though. No babies in the boat. We have plenty of those as it is. Elizabeth reached for her jacket. That's very kind, Dr. Mason, she said, assuming he was only trying to be nice. But according to you, I'm about to get hit by a truck. An accident from which you'll recover, he corrected. Look, I have an impeccable memory when it comes to Rose, and I very much remember ours. They were good, very good, because of Calvin. Dr. Mason looked surprised. No, Miss Zott, not just because of Evans. It takes all eight to row well. All eight. Anyway, back to the business at hand. I'm starting to feel a bit better about your situation. I know you've been through quite a shock with Evans passing, and then this, he added, pointing to her belly, but things will be fine. Maybe even better than fine. A dog, an erg, two-seat, excellent. Then he took both her hands in his and gave them a cheerful squeeze, and although his words hadn't made complete sense compared to everything else she'd heard up to that point, they were the first that finally made some. Chapter 16, Labor. Library, Elizabeth asked 6:30 about 5 weeks later. I've got an appointment with Dr. Mason later today, and I'd like to return these books first. I'm thinking you might enjoy Moby Dick. It's a story about humans continually underestimate other life forms at their peril. In addition to the receptive learning technique, Elizabeth had been reading aloud to him, long ago replacing simple children's books with far weightier texts. Reading aloud promotes brain development, she'd told him, quoting a research study she'd read. It also speeds vocabulary accumulation. It seems to be working because, according to her notebook, he now knew 391 words. You're a very smart dog, she'd told him just yesterday, and he longed to agree, but the truth was, he still didn't understand what smart meant. The word seemed to have many definitions, as there were species, and yet humans, with the exception of Elizabeth, seemed to only recognize smart if and when it played by their own rules. Dolphins are smart, they'd say, but cows aren't. This seemed partly based on the fact that cows didn't do tricks. In 630's view, that made cows smarter, not dumber. But again, what did he know? 391 words, according to Elizabeth. But really, only 390. Worse, he'd just learned that English wasn't the only human language. Elizabeth revealed that there were hundreds, maybe thousands of others, and no human spoke them all. In fact, most people spoke only one, maybe two, unless they were something called Swiss and spoke eight. No wonder people didn't understand animals. They could barely understand each other. At least she realized he would not be able to draw. Drawing seemed to be the way young children preferred to communicate, and he admired their efforts even if their results fell short of the mark. Not a day went by when he didn't witness little fingers earnestly pressing their chunky chalks into the sidewalk, their impossible houses and primitive stick figures filling the cement with a story no one understood but themselves. What a pretty picture, he'd heard a mother say earlier in the week as she looked down at her child's ugly, violent scribble. Human parents, he'd noted, had a tendency to lie to their children. It's a puppy, her child said, her hands covered in chalk. And such a pretty puppy, the mother rejoined. No, the child said, it's not pretty. The puppy's dead. It got killed, which 6:30, after a second closer look, found disturbingly accurate. It's not a dead puppy, the mother said sternly. It's a very happy puppy, and it is eating a bowl of ice cream. At which point, the frustrated child flung the chalk across the grass and stomped off for the swings. He retrieved it, a gift for the creature. They walked the five blocks together, Elizabeth in a shirt dress that strained at her bump, striding as if going off to war. On her back was a bright red satchel stuffed with books. On his, bike messenger panniers, repurposed for all the extra books her satchel could not hold. I'm starving, she said aloud as they walked, the air heavy with November. I could eat a horse. I've been monitoring my urine, analyzing my hair proteins, and this was true. She'd been tracking her urine's glucose levels, noting the amino acid chain of her hair's keratin and analyzing her body's temperature in their lab for the last 2 weeks. It wasn't clear to 6:30 what any of it meant, but he was relieved to see her taking more interest in her creature, more scientific interest at least. Her only practical preparation had been the purchase of thick white cloth squares and several dangerous-looking pins. She'd also purchased three tiny outfits that looked like sacks. It sounds fairly straightforward, she told him as they strode down the street. I'll experience pre-labor, then labor. We've got 2 weeks to go, 6:30, but I think it's good to think about these things now. The important thing to remember, she said, is that when the time comes, we stay calm. But 6:30 was not calm. Her water had broken several hours earlier. She hadn't noticed because she'd expelled only a modest amount of moisture, but he'd noticed it because he was a dog. The scent was unmistakable. As for her hunger pains, they weren't hunger pains, they were pre-labor contractions. As they neared the library's front door, the creature decided to make things a bit clearer. Oh, Elizabeth moaned, doubling over. Oh, my God. 13 hours later, Dr. Mason held the infant up for an exhausted Elizabeth to see. That's a big one, he said, looking at the baby as if he'd just reeled in a catch. Definitely a rower. Don't quote me, but I think she'll row port. He looked down at Elizabeth. Good job, Miss Sott. And you did it all without anesthesia. I told you all that erging would come in handy. She's got great lungs. He peered at the baby's tiny hands as if imagining future calluses. You'll both be with us for a few days. I'll swing by your room tomorrow. In the meantime, rest. But worried about 6:30, Elizabeth checked herself out the very next morning. Absolutely not, the head nurse said. Completely against protocol. Dr. Mason will have a fit. Tell him I need to erg, she said. He'll approve. Erg? The nurse practically shouted as Elizabeth dialed for a cab. What's an erg? 30 minutes later, Elizabeth walked up the driveway, the baby tucked snugly against her chest, her heart pounding with relief at the sight of 6:30. Panniers still on, sitting like a sentry at the front door. Oh, my God, 6:30 panted. Oh, my God. Oh, my God. You're alive. You're alive. Oh, my God. I was so worried. She went down and showed him the bundle. The creature was sniff. A girl. It's a girl, Elizabeth told him, smiling. Hello, creature. It's me, 6:30. I've been worried sick. I'm so sorry, she said, unlocking the door. You must be starving. It's, she consulted her watch, 9:22. You haven't eaten in more than 24 hours. 6:30 wagged his tail in excitement. Just as some families give their children names starting with the same letter, Agatha, Alfred, and others prefer the rhyme, Molly, Polly, His family went by the clock. He was named 6:30 to commemorate the exact time they'd become a family. And now he knew that the creature would be called. "Hello, 922," he communicated. "Welcome to life on the outside. How was the trip? Please come in, come in. I've got chalk." As the three of them bustled through the door,

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1: Robot until she ran into a stack of books and almost tripped. "Damn it," she cried, mashing the baby against her chest in a protective move. In her new mother's stupor, the floor had become a convenient dumping ground for everything. Tiny socks, unsecured diaper pins, old banana peels, unread newspapers. "How can someone this small cause all this?" she cried. In response, the baby placed its tiny mouth against Elizabeth's ear, took a deep breath, and roared back the answer. "Please," Elizabeth whispered, sinking into a chair. "Please, please, please stop." She nestled her daughter in the crook of her arm, nudged the bottle's nipple against her doll lips, and although she refused it five times before, the little thing latched on voraciously, as if she knew her ignorant mother would get there in the end. Elizabeth held her breath as if the smallest intake of air might cause the thing to go off again. The baby was a ticking time bomb. One false move and it was over. Dr. Mason had warned her that infants were hard work, but this wasn't work. It was indenture. The tiny tyrant was no less demanding than Nero, no less insane than King Ludwig. And the crying, it made her feel inadequate. Worse, it raised the possibility that her daughter might not like her. Already. Elizabeth closed her eyes and saw her own mother, a cigarette stuck in her bottom lip, her ashes landing in the casserole Elizabeth had just taken out of the oven. Yes, not liking one's mother from the very start was entirely possible. Beyond that, there was the repetitiveness, the feeding, the bathing, the changing, the calming, the wiping, the burping, the soothing, the pacing, in short, the volume. Many things were repetitive, erging, metronomes, fireworks, but all of those things usually ended within an hour. This could go on for years. And when the baby slept, which was never, there was still more work to be done. Laundry, bottle prep, sanitizing, meals, plus the constant reading of Dr. Spock's The Common Sense Book of Baby and Child Care. There was so much to do, she couldn't even make a to-do list because making a list was just one more thing to do. Plus, she still had all her other work to do. Hastings. She glanced in worry across the room at an untouched, foot-high pile of notebooks and research papers, the larger stacks work for her colleagues. When she'd been in labor, she told Dr. Mason she didn't want anesthesia. "It's because I'm a scientist." She'd lied. "I want to be fully conscious during the procedure." But the real reason, she couldn't afford it. From below came a small sigh of contentment, and Elizabeth looked down, surprised to find her daughter asleep. She froze, not wanting to disturb the baby's slumber. She studied the flushed face, the pouty lips, the slim blonde eyebrows. An hour went by, and with it, all the circulation in her arm. She stared in wonder as the child moved her lips, as if trying to explain. Two more hours went by. "Get up," she told herself. "Move." She leaned forward, gently propelling both of them out of the chair, then walked without a single misstep to the bedroom. She lay down, carefully placing the still sleeping infant beside her. She closed her eyes. She exhaled. Then she slept heavily, dreamlessly, until the baby awoke, which, according to her clock, was approximately 5 minutes later.

0: this a good time? Dr. Borivites asked at 7 a.m. as she opened the door. He tipped his head and moved past her, picking his way through the war zone to the sofa. No. Well, but this isn't really work, he explained. Just a quick question. Anyway, I wanted to drop by and see how it's going. I heard you had the baby. He looked in her unwashed hair, her misbuttoned blouse, her still swollen abdomen. He unlatched his briefcase and took out a wrapped gift. Congratulations, he said. You got me a gift? Just a small thing. Do you have children, Mr. Borivites? His eyes slid left. He didn't reply. She opened the box to find a plastic pacifier and a small stuffed rabbit. Thank you, she said, suddenly feeling glad he'd dropped by. He was the first adult she'd talked to in weeks. Very thoughtful. You're very welcome, he said clumsily. I hope she enjoys it. She, as in Banshee, 630 explained. Borivites reached into his briefcase to pull out a sheaf of papers. I haven't slept, Dr. Borivites, Elizabeth apologized. This really isn't a good time. Miss Zott, Borivites pleaded, his eyes downcast. I've got a meeting with Donati in 2 hours. He removed some bills from his wallet. Please. The sight of the cash made her hesitate. She hadn't had any income for a month. 10 minutes, she said, taking the cash. The baby is only dozing. But he needed a full hour. After he left and surprised to find the baby still sleeping, she made her way to her lab, determined to work. But without meaning to, she slid to the floor as if it were a mattress, her head craning toward a textbook as if it were a pillow. In moments, she was sound asleep. This concludes our reading of Lessons in Chemistry by Bonnie Garmus, published by Random House. I hope you're enjoying this book selection and will join us again. My name is Kathy Doig.
1: 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Listener discretion is advised.
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3: 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The Young and the Restless, on CBS, check local listings. Uh-oh, Nikki Newman's, played by Melody Thomas Scott, health takes a devastating turn on the daytime soap this week. After headaches and a troubling change in her vision send her to the doctor, she learns some very bad news. Nikki's world is rocked when she receives her diagnosis, because not only is it life-threatening, but it also requires immediate medical attention, Scott says, about the diagnosis, which viewers will see unfold on screen. Time is not on her side, and she is forced to make some major decisions. One of those decisions will directly impact her already fragile marriage to Victor Newman, played by Eric Braden. Nikki fears that she and Victor may have reached the point of no return, Scott admits. She's hesitant to share the news with Victor because she doesn't want him reconciling with her out of guilt or obligation. Nikki has been down that road with Victor in the past. At a time when Nikki needs Victor's support the most, she may end up pushing him away. And this news won't just alter her marriage. It will affect every aspect of her life. We will see her taking some dangerous risks, teases Scott. Nikki is in for quite a ride this summer, and I hope the audience enjoys taking this journey with her. The Listeners. Series premiere, 9/8 Central on Stars. Based on Jordan Tannehill's best-selling novel of the same name, the suspenseful drama starring Rebecca Hall follows English teacher Claire Cuddy, who suddenly hears a mysterious hum that begins to ruin her life. The Golden Girls of Summer, 10, 9 Central on MeTV. This celebration of the beloved sitcom kicked off on June 8th with a Best of Dorothy Week, featuring Bea Arthur's top eps. Tonight, catch the two-part series finale, One Flew Out of the Cuckoo's Nest, which sees Dorothy and eccentric Lucas, Leslie Nielsen, get married. What's Worth Watching on Saturday, June 13th by Damian Holbrook. Texas Two-Step, movie premiere, 8, 7 Central on Hallmark Channel. Quick, quick, slow, slow may be the right moves on the dance floor, but in this new Hallmark original, leads Brendan Penny and Heather Hemmings make for the perfect combo. Packing enough charm to fill a 10-gallon hat, Chesapeake Shores vet Penny stars as Luke, a cowboy who is reunited with former bestie Olivia, played by a luminous Hemmings, when she returns to their Texas town after years apart. Not only were these characters childhood friends, but I'm going to shock you here, they were also childhood sweethearts. I know you didn't see that coming, says Penny, an alum of over 20 Hallmark flicks, with a laugh. Back home to help her aunt's struggling bar, Olivia is soon reminded of her love of line dancing, and Luke, but unresolved heartbreak has them both skittish to take another spin. She left Luke, and he kind of blew things up after that, so there was no coming back, says Penny. And while we'd never spoil whether they get back together, do they ever not? We can confirm that the actors have legitimately stepped up. We had 3 full days of rehearsals for the dance sequences, Penny reveals. Our director, Ava Tavares, had done a lot of music videos, and she's young and hip and cool, so she taught me how to dance properly and not look like a total dork. The dances and the way they're shot look fantastic. They're a pretty amazing part of the movie. The Jealous Bride, movie premiere, 8, 7 Central on Lifetime. When bride-to-be Meg, played by Amber Stevens-West, is shaken by the return of a woman from her fiancé Josh, wild cards Michael Xavier's past, her rising jealousy draws her into a dangerous psychological spiral. Over the course of the flick, her control and her faith are tested. Summer Love Marathon, 8, 7 Central on IFC. It's a night for rom-coms. First, 2004's 51st Dates with Drew Barrymore and Adam Sandler. At 10:15, 9:15 Central, Jennifer Aniston joins Sandler for 2011's Just Go With It, followed by Aniston and Gerard Butler in 2010's The Bounty Hunter. My Adventures with Superman, season premiere, midnight, 11 Central on Adult Swim. It's back to Metropolis for this DC animated series, starring Jack Quaid as the voice of Clark Kent / Superman. In season 3, Clark's getting more comfortable in the cape, and he's ready to settle down. But Lois, voiced by Alice Lee, now the Daily Planet's lead reporter, isn't quite on the same page. Super! What's Worth Watching on Sunday, June 14th, by Miriam Norwitz. Patience, season premiere, 8, 7 Central on PBS. Check local listings at pbs.org. Uncomfortable, awkward, and brilliant is how Ella Maisie Purvis, who plays the titular Patience Evans, describes season 2 of her unique detective drama. When the action resumes, Patience's job helping solve murders from the criminal records office in the city of York is about to get even more difficult with the addition of a new boss. Patience already has trouble navigating unsteady relationships as an autistic woman, and Detective Frankie Monroe, Miss Austin's Jessica Hines, forces Patience to prove why she belongs on the team. Patience isn't naive. She knows that people treat her differently, but we see her almost flourish because she becomes more in love with the work this season, says Purvis. And though Patience and Frankie eventually learn how to work together, the dynamic is a bit spiky at first, admits Purvis. It's like two cats trying to understand each other. Speaking of spiky, Season 2's first case sends Patience on the hunt for a possible vampire after a photographer is found dead with a stake in his heart. Patience will also explore her own heart as she and colleague Elliot Scott, played by Tom Lewis from Gentleman Jack, begin a tentative romance, her first real relationship. He really does see and respect her, Purvis says of Elliot. But in season two, some miscommunication happens. And she takes things to heart. Have patience. Grantchester, season premiere, 9/8 Central on PBS. Check local listings at pbs.org. The drama's 11th and final season begins its 8 episodes in the transformative summer of 1963. Alfie, Rishi Nair's drive-in fundraiser, turns deadly when a sponsor is found murdered. As multiple suspects confess, it gets even more complicated. Property Brothers, Under Pressure, season finale, 9/8 Central on HGTV. As season one concludes, one couple is ready to buy a home, but they're clashing over her desperation to end the hunt and his careful restraint. Thankfully, Jonathan and Drew Scott help them find a balance between their big feelings. The Vampire Lestat, 9/8 Central on AMC. Flashbacks to 1772 France fill in the blanks about the doomed de Liancourt family and how the immortal connection between vampire musician Lestat, played by Sam Reed, and his mother, played by Jennifer Ailey, came to be. In the present day, his band demands answers after witnessing their frontman in action. What's Worth Watching on Monday, June 15th, by Alyssa Norwin. The McBee Dynasty, Real American Cowboys, season premiere, 9/8 Central on Bravo. The McBee family is back. And with legal issues, power struggles, and more, the stakes are higher than ever for the family business. Cameras were rolling when Patriarch Steve was sentenced to 24 months in federal prison for crop insurance fraud in October 2025. And the show's third season will document his family's emotional reaction. The day of, the day after his sentencing, you're going to get to see it all, says son Cole. Amid Steve's legal issues, the family has to figure out how to pivot their business from farming to just ranching. At one point, we weren't sure if we were going to make it through or if we were going to lose everything, Cole admits. That's probably the biggest storyline this year, just how we had to endure the situation with my dad and go from being the biggest farmer in Missouri to not farming anything. Not everything will be doom and gloom. There will be plenty of sweet personal moments, including Cole's engagement to longtime on and off again girlfriend Casey Atkinson and Steve Jr.'s romance with Allie Eklund. And even though the two have since broken up, Eklund promises you will see a genuine love story play out. Bring Me the Beauties, A Model Cult, 9/8 Central on HBO. The final episode of this three-part documentary series, chronicling Hoyt Richards' life as a teen in the cult-like group Eternal Values, finds the young model grappling with the reality of his experiences, both personal and professional, along with other members. Little Singles, series premiere, 9/8 Central on TLC. Being single isn't so bad if you've got friends in your corner. In this new series, a group of friends from the Little People community, who have become each other's chosen family since meeting at a convention, convene in Palm Springs. The 7-Year Itch, 10/9 Central on TCM. TCM's month-long Monday night celebration of legendary actress Marilyn Monroe's 100th birthday continues tonight with this romantic comedy where Monroe befriends a neighbor, played by Tom Ewell, whose wife has left him alone for the summer. And yes, he's very interested. What's Worth Watching on Tuesday, June 16th? By Barb Oates. Squatters, 10, 9 Central on A&E. I always say that I didn't plan any of this, explains Flash Shelton. His expertise in removing unwanted freeloaders from properties is the focus of A&E's newest series, which airs a new episode tonight. I was just being a good son. Shelton's mission is personal. After his father passed away and his mother moved out of her remote Northern California home, he found out people were living at the house without his knowledge. I called the sheriff, and the deputy called me and said, "Yes, I see the back door was broken in, but there's a house full of furniture, and you told me the house is empty," says Shelton. He told me it's a civil matter, and that since they had furniture in there, they were not considered squatters anymore, and we'd have to go through the eviction process. Infuriated, Shelton set out to learn about the system and fight for a law change, all in the name of bringing awareness to the practice. And the people behind the mess aren't who you might think. Most squatters that I find are not homeless people, he reels. They are people who have nice cars and they have good jobs. I've dealt with CEOs of huge corporations. I have dealt with doctors, with real estate agents, with professionals who are taking over million-dollar homes because they can. America's Got Talent, 8, 7 Central on NBC. Auditions continue on season 21 of the reality talent competition. But don't fret. If the judges, including Sofia Vergara, don't give your favorite performer a golden buzzer, they could still be brought back during this season's new Judges Callbacks round. Lakefront Bargain Hunt Renovation, season premiere, 9, 8 Central on Magnolia Network. You've purchased your dream vacation home, and now you want to transform it into the most relaxing place possible. This season, families from New Jersey to Michigan will work their magic and muscles to earn those relaxing escapes. What's Worth Watching on Wednesday, June 17th by Andrea Towers. Birthday tribute, Ralph Bellamy, 6 a.m. 5 Central on TCM. For over 65 years, Ralph Bellamy, born 1904, died 1991, entertained audiences in film, on TV, and on stage. Today, 122 years after his birth, celebrate his legacy with an all-day marathon, starting with two war dramas, 1933's Ace of Aces, then 1933's Ever in My Heart at 7:30 a.m., 6:30 Central. The 1933 comedy Picture Snatcher airs at 9 a.m., 8 Central. And at 10:30 a.m., 9:30 Central, catch Bellamy starring alongside Katherine Hepburn and Robert Young in the 1934 drama Spitfire, in which he plays a civil engineer who, along with his partner John, played by Young, gets caught up with Trigger Hicks, played by Hepburn, an outcast suspected of witchcraft. The screwball comedy Fools for Scandal from 1938 follows at noon, 11 a.m. Central, before the genre shifts back to drama, with 1941's Dive Bomber airing at 1:30, 12:30 Central, and then to musical comedy, with 1945's Delightfully Dangerous airing at 3:45, 4:45 Central. The final film in the marathon at 5:30, 4:30 Central is one of Bellamy's most well-known. 1960's Sunrise at Campobello, based on the Tony-winning play. Bellamy portrays Franklin D. Roosevelt well before he became president. It's the inspiring story of when FDR contracted polio but didn't let it keep him down. Greer Garson won a Golden Globe for her role as his wife, Eleanor. Million Dollar Nannies, series premiere, 8:30, 7:30 Central on Freeform. TikTok and social media content creators comprise an elite group of nannies and mannies who travel to Ibiza to start a new agency. But snagging VIP clients is only the start of the drama. Two back-to-back episodes air tonight. Las Culturistas Culture Awards, 9, 8 Central on Bravo. Bowen Yang and Matt Rogers host tonight's annual comedy special based on their popular podcast. Now in its fifth year, the awards show include live musical performances, special guests, and more. What's Worth Watching on Thursday, June 18th by Kate Hahn. Surviving Earth, 8, 7 Central on NBC. At Your Feet, an adorable tiny baby reptile scampers across leaves. Above your head are the dripping branches of a thick, rain-soaked forest. This is Earth 232 million years ago, and your visit is courtesy of the immersive special effects in the second episode of this 8-part series, which premiered June 11th and covers 450 million years. Each hour shows how life survived a different major extinction event on our planet. We have recreated lives and ecosystems as scientifically accurately as possible so the audience can see what the world once looked like, says executive producer Tim Haynes. Using special effects to create the animals and landscapes help viewers understand these important periods without the need to have an expert explain them. This hour follows the reptile heroine from hatchling to young adult babysitter as her herd of hippo-like creatures called Ischigualastia adapt from a rainy climate to drought. It is a coming-of-age story. She witnesses the start of a period of unstable climate change, which eventually saw the rise of dinosaurs, says Haynes, who views the massive upheavals optimistically. Our past shows us that life survives and comes back stronger. The trick? Be adaptable. Today's sports pick, golf, 6:30 a.m., 5:30 Central on USA Network, U.S. Open, first round. J.J. Spaun won his first major at last year's Open. Will he repeat it at Southampton's Shinnecock Hills Golf Club? House Hunters International, 10-9 Central on HGTV. In the first of tonight's two new episodes, young travelers in Costa Rica and Cambodia attempt the ultimate basic living. Then, two Texas dads decide to deal with their midlife crises by hopping on a plane to the other side of the world, Melbourne, Australia. What to stream on Prime? Every year after, Wednesday, June 10th, Can You Go Home Again? Percy, played by Sadie Soverell, and Sam, played by Matt Cornett, childhood pals who spent vacations on the same lake, reunite nearly a decade after a heartbreaking mistake ended their blossoming romance. Based on Carly Fortune's bestseller, Every Summer After, and co-starring Alicia Cuthbert and Michael Bradway, this sweet romantic drama flashes back to the pair's sun-soaked past while exploring what family means and why they are sometimes the hardest to forgive. Reviewed by Damian Holbrook. What to stream on Hulu? Alice and Steve. Monday, June 8th. Platonic best friends Alice, Nicola Walker, and Steve, Jemaine Clement, have no sense of will they or won't they. So Alice encourages her bestie of 30 years to get back in the dating game after a divorce. But when a failed night at the bar lands Steve on his friend's couch, leading to his unexpected hookup with Alice's 26-year-old daughter Izzy, played by Yali Topol-Margalath, What will that do to decades of trust? The feud that ensues is not to be missed. Reviewed by Megan Darwish. Deli Boys, available now. Life gets more complicated for Dar brothers Raj, played by Sagar Shaikh, and Mir, played by Asif Ali, as they go deeper into the criminal empire their late father left behind. They are richer and somehow more clueless than in season one, teases Shaikh. First, they must unload the dirty cash they're floating in, along with Lucky Auntie, played by Purna Jagannathan, who is teaming with Casino King Max Sugar, played by Fred Armisen. Can they somehow keep Darko up and running? Reviewed by Megan Darwish. Not suitable for work. Available now. Having explored teen infatuations in Never Have I Ever and the post-high school hookup culture and sex lives of college girls, executive producer and creator Mindy Kaling moves on to 20-somethings looking for something more. In this uber-enchanting rom-com, AJ, Ella Hunt of Dickinson, and bestie-slash-roomie Abby Avantika of 2024's Mean Girl find that living and loving in New York City's exclusive Murray Hill neighborhood isn't easy when you have to pay rent, play nice with HR, and put up with the expectations of overbearing bosses. But it does help to have a trio of handsome, hilarious guys across the hall. The real bros of Simi Valley's Will Angus, Jack Martin of La Brea, and White Lotus's Nicholas Duvernay. And those guys include one AJ may share a past with. Greg German, Victor Garber, Judy Gold, and Ego Nwodim are among the series' recurring guests. Reviewed by Damian Holbrook. What to stream on AMC Plus? Doctor Who. Thursday, June 11th. How brilliant! All 176 episodes, including specials of the modern era Who, which premiered in 2005 with Christopher Eccleston as the time-traveling Doctor and Billy Piper as his companion Rose Tyler, will be streaming on AMC Plus this June. And it might take all summer to watch as the Doctor regenerates and new actors, including David Tennant, Matt Smith, Peter Capaldi, and Jodie Whittaker, take up the Sonic Screwdriver. We have a feeling the Time Lord and the show's many galactic adversaries will fit right in with the Net's zombie and vampire fare. Reviewed by Emily Aslanian. What to stream on Apple TV? Star City, available now. In this suspenseful 1960s-era spinoff of For All Mankind, a sci-fi drama in which Russia wins the space race, the compound's head of surveillance is ominous Lyudmila Roskova, played by Anna Maxwell-Martin of the KGB. There's a mole leaking secrets to the Americans. Roskova's suspects include bed-hopping cosmonauts and the brilliant chief designer, played by Reese Iffens, pursuing a secret mission. Joseph Davies as a young engineer and Alice Engelert as an untested cosmonaut co-star. Reviewed by Kate Hahn. Unconditional, available now. The streamer's new 8-episode Israeli drama is every mother's worst nightmare. Orna, played by Liraz Shamami, 20-something daughter Gali, played by Talia Lynn Ron, is imprisoned in Russia after being caught smuggling drugs. Orna is soon left to wonder what is more terrifying, navigating the brutal complexities of the Russian legal system in a desperate attempt to free her child, or confronting the harsh reality of the kind of person her daughter may actually be. Reviewed by Aaron Maxwell. Sugar, Friday, June 19th. No one on TV is cooler than E.T. Private Eye, John Sugar, played by Colin Farrell, who emulates classic movie heroes and cruises L.A. in a 1966 Stingray convertible. He's in fifth gear when a stylish new noir thriller picks up for season two. Sugar's trailing his sister's long-ago kidnapper, a fellow alien corrupted by a psychotic killer. Last season, the bad guy's dad, a powerful senator, threatened to expose Sugar's pals, a group researching humans. They fled Earth, so now Sugar is alone and must start from scratch. Executive producer Sam Catlin says he'll look to humans for professional and emotional needs. Sugar also keeps an eye on the senator, takes a case searching for the brother of boxer Danny Moon, played by Jin Ha, and meets a femme fatale. Sweet! Reviewed by Kate Hahn. Imperfect Women. Available now. Eleanor, played by Kerry Washington, and Mary, played by Elizabeth Moss, are determined to find out who killed their best friend Nancy, played by Kate Mara. But in a chilling instance of be careful what you wish for, the two find themselves suspects in an investigation that unleashes complicated, long-held secrets they never wish to see revealed. Annie Weissman's 8-episode binge-ready crime mystery, adapted from Araminta Hall's bestseller, offers up jaw-dropping cliffhangers and twists to go along with an all-star supporting cast, including Corey Stoll, Joel Kinnaman, Leslie Odom Jr., and Keith Carradine. We wanted the ending to be satisfying, Weissman says of the show's unnerving finale. We wanted to tell the story and give it a great push-off and an end. I think we did. Reviewed by Alyssa Norwin. Maximum Pleasure Guaranteed. Available now. Newly divorced mom Paula, played by Tatiana Maslany, is looking for some quick companionship, which she finds by scheduling erotic online calls for virtual trysts with Trevor, played by Brandon Flynn. She could use a good time, being stuck in the middle of a custody battle with her ex, played by Jake Johnson. But everything goes awry in this sexy thriller when a shocked Paula watches Trevor get kidnapped live on camera. Paula, a professional fact checker for a news outlet, goes looking for clues and finds herself in a world of blackmail and murder. There was a lot of intimacy, a lot of connection, Maslany says, of the video calls. The sessions were filmed in real time with each actor on their laptops on different sets. We had an intimacy coordinator for those scenes, which is interesting because we're not touching. Review by Kelly Boyle. What to stream on Viaplay. Save Me, Thursday, June 18th. In this tense 8-part thriller with shades of True Detective, a serial killer wreaks havoc on a small town in northern Greece, luring the return of talented detective Despoina Loukidi, played by Elena Mavrido. Meanwhile, another prodigal daughter, artist Nicole, played by Danai Sciati, is back for her father's memorial. When Nicole's sister disappears, she and Loukidi join forces, but the detective wonders if the secret lies in the artist's family. Reviewed by Robert Edelstein. What to stream on Shudder? Find Your Friends, available now. When one of five college gal pals cutting loose on a weekend in Joshua Tree National Park says, "We're best friends for life," you just know this horror flick will cut at least one of those lives very short. Especially once the ladies run afoul of sadistically unwelcoming locals, leering party dudes who can't take a hint, in an unforgiving desert. It stars Bella Thorne, Zion Moreno, Helena Howard, Chloe Cherry, and Sophia Ali. Reviewed by Damian Holbrook. What to stream on Acorn TV. You're Killing Me, available now. Crime novelist Ali Chandler, Brooke Shields, and millennial podcaster Andy Walker, Amalia Williamson, bridge the generation gap to solve murders in this cozy 6-episode mystery set in a Maine town with a high body count. S.H.I.E.L.D. says their bond goes from adversarial to close. They need each other and learn from each other. Local PD lead detective Jack Kerrigan, Tom Cavanaugh, becomes an ally. Reviewed by Kate Hahn. Now reading from TVGuide.com. All the canceled and renewed TV shows this month, June 2026. Time's almost up for A Good Girl's Guide to Murder by TV Guide editors. Even though we're in June and looking ahead to a summer full of television, we're still watching the dust settle from last season. The last network television show in limbo finally has an answer about its future. NBC's The Hunting Party has been canceled after 2 seasons, officially wrapping up the 2025 to 2026 television year. Meanwhile, on streaming, Netflix's A Good Girl's Guide to Murder and Devil May Cry have each been renewed for a third and final season. Brace yourselves for some good news and bad news. We're keeping tabs on all the shows that have been canceled or renewed in June below. TV show cancellations. The Hunting Party on NBC. The status of the final broadcast show from last season, whose fate was not yet determined, has been determined. Cancellation after 2 seasons. The Melissa Roxburgh drama will be shopped around to other studios, with one potential target being Netflix, where it performed well, announced June 2nd by Deadline. TV show renewals. A Good Girl's Guide to Murder on Netflix, final season. It's time to wrap up Pip's investigation. Netflix's A Good Girl's Guide to Murder, based on Holly Jackson's book trilogy, has been renewed for a third and final season, which will consist of 4 episodes. Announced June 9th by Netflix. Devil May Cry on Netflix, final season. The animated series based on the video game franchise of the same name has been renewed for a third and final season. The news comes weeks after the May premiere of season 2. Creator Adi Shankar said in a statement that the show was always Dante's divine comedy with guns and a red coat, and that season 3 will be inspired by Dante's Paradiso. Announced June 4th by Netflix. The Marlowe Murder Club on PBS. The murder mystery that's part of PBS's masterpiece programming will be returning for a 4th season, announced June 2nd by PBS Masterpiece. Star City Review. For all mankind's thrilling spinoff, weaves thoughtful sci-fi with Cold War paranoia. The darker tone is a necessary and successful shift from For All Mankind's Optimism by Gavia Baker Whitelaw. For All Mankind's alt-history concept always leaned more toward wish fulfillment than plausible world-building. In the Apple TV show's alternate 20th century timeline, the USSR beat the USA to land on the moon, adding a new sense of urgency to the space race. NASA retaliated by bulking up its astronaut program, training a cohort of women whose success created a cultural domino effect. Over the coming decades, race and gender equality progressed at a much faster rate than in our own universe, accompanied by dazzling technological advances. By the 1990s, humankind had settled on the moon and Mars, and the USA had a lesbian president, a pair of achievements that still feel totally out of reach in our own version of the 2020s. Unofficially, the show's goal was to create a realistic route to the utopian future of Star Trek. And at times, it felt like propaganda for a version of America that never had a chance to exist. The new spinoff, Star City, turns back the clock, revisiting the early years of this timeline from the other side of the Cold War. Beginning with the Soviet moon landing in 1969, we're introduced to the USSR space program in a very different atmosphere from For All Mankind's glossy, optimistic approach. focusing just as much on Cold War paranoia as on the exploits of the Soviet Union's heroic cosmonauts. Where For All Mankind's aesthetic was all upbeat Mad Men light, Star City is darker and more mournful. Masterminded by the same core team of screenwriters, Ronald D. Moore, Ben Nadevi, and Matt Wolpert, it still delivers thrilling moments of sci-fi competence porn as the cosmonauts and their support teams cheat death on the cutting edge of the space race. But this time around, those scenes take place within a more oppressive atmosphere, replacing For All Mankind's soapier elements with a tight psychological drama. Leading the ensemble cast, Reese Iffens channels a downbeat Gary Oldman as the space program's clever but underappreciated chief designer, constantly chafing against invasive orders from his government overseers and the KGB. Beneath him in the hierarchy are a younger generation of cosmonauts and scientists, all striving to further their careers in a secretive military base known as Star City. As the USSR draws ahead in the space race, the city's security grows tighter and tighter, rightfully concerned that double agents are leaking Soviet innovations to NASA. Star City's casting department did a stellar job, populating the show with versatile character actors who looked the part for an unglamorous historical drama. British TV fans may recognize Anna Maxwell-Martin from Line of Duty as the chief designer's antagonistic co-lead, Ludmila Roskova, a terrifyingly ruthless KGB officer who oversees the surveillance office at Star City, an airless basement full of young women at typewriters, transcribing hours of audio recording from bugs planted in people's homes. The ambitious Irina Morozova, played by Agnes O'Casey, is among this group, a clever new hire who's determined to impress Roskova. To prove herself, she must report back on the private lives of cosmonaut Valya Mironov, played by Adam Nagaitis, and his wife Tanya, played by Ruby Ashbourne Serkis, leading to some uncomfortable choices as Irina tries to climb the ranks of a fundamentally destructive institution. At the risk of making too many comparisons to For All Mankind, it's interesting to see how these two shows line up as works of feminist science fiction. The first couple of seasons of For All Mankind focused heavily on the idea of women achieving greatness and disproving the biases of a sexist environment, ultimately changing the world for the better. However, Star City begins with a different set of cultural norms. In the early 1970s, the USSR's mission control headquarters is still very male-dominated. But there are plenty of women working elsewhere in Star City, particularly within the KGB offices and the Women's Cosmonaut Program, where the charmingly awkward Anastasia Belikova, played by Alice Engelert, emerges as a key character. By episode 2, we already have a nuanced understanding of the gender dynamics at play. In a setting where some women have more career options and face less overt misogyny than their U.S. counterparts, while others face very similar obstacles, like Tanya Mironov's frustrating existence as the wife of a top cosmonaut. In many ways, Tanya's husband, Valya, is one of the most likable characters in the main cast. A well-intentioned commander whose competence outshines his brash and immature best friend Sasha, played by Sully McLeod. Yet, Valya has a very obvious blind spot when it comes to his wife's happiness, failing to consider how stifling it must be for her to live within the confines of a military research base. There's a painfully stark contrast between the close-knit community of NASA families in For All Mankind and the isolation experienced by women like Tanya, who who aren't even informed when their husbands go to space. Meanwhile, Anastasia Belikova's success as a cosmonaut becomes a double-edged sword. Promoted less for her abilities than for her perceived loyalty to the Soviet state, an achievement that leaves her trapped in a different way. Star City soon establishes itself as an ideal kind of spin-off, replicating the strengths of its predecessor while thriving as a standalone drama. Fans of For All Mankind's more technical style may balk at its emphasis on spycraft over science, but there's an obvious reason for that storytelling choice. We already know the general timeline of the space raid for decades to come, so this show must focus on events that weren't visible outside of the Soviet Union. That conundrum led Star City's writers to invent a gasp-inducing secret venture within the USSR space program, which becomes a core storyline for season one. American pop culture doesn't have a great track record with balanced depictions of Soviet life, but Star City succeeds by avoiding obvious pitfalls, e.g., fake Russian accents, and by drawing a line between the flaws of the Soviet system and the ordinary people who existed within it, much like how NASA's first female astronauts had to fight against their own system, in fact. Despite its more serious tone as a psychological thriller, Star City's creators stick to the same strengths that made For All Mankind so appealing. Workplace drama and secret love affairs balance their screen time with satisfying sci-fi problem solving, with a big enough production budget to really luxuriate in the retro technology and architecture of its setting. Premiered Friday, May 29th on Apple TV with a 2-episode premiere, followed by new episodes weekly. Who's in it? Reese Iffens, Anna Maxwell-Martin, Alice Engelert, Adam Nagaitis, Agnes O'Casey, Joseph Davies, Ruby Ashburn Circus. Who's behind it? Ben Nandivi and Matt Wolpert, co-creators and showrunners, Ronald D. Moore, co-creator, Nick Murphy, director, for fans of For All Mankind, Tinker Tailor Soldier Spy, and Soviet History Documentaries. Episodes watched, 5 of 8. In summary, Star City on Apple TV, 9 out of 10, likes. A gripping balance of Cold War paranoia and science fiction, the beautifully chilly Soviet production design replicates the thrilling pace of For All Mankind, an excellent ensemble cast. Dislikes. Its plot may wind up feeling constrained by the existing timeline of For All Mankind. Not suitable for work review. Mindy Kaling's new comedy needs to improve its work-life balance. The hangout comedy needs more hanging out. By Maggie Fremont. One of TV's most tried and true genres, the hangout show. There's Friends, of course. Seinfeld, Cheers, Living Single, The Big Bang Theory, New Girl, How I Met Your Mother. And these are just the headliners. The genre is as prolific as it is enduring. This makes sense, though, doesn't it? These comedies are about groups of friends dealing with whatever life throws their way, big or small. It's incredibly relatable, comfortable, cozy, even. It's not surprising that these are the types of shows people will watch over and over again. All of them are built to make us laugh. Some of them make us swoon. Many can make us shed a tear or two, but the success of a hangout show almost always comes down to just one thing: cast chemistry. Yes, it's about good writing and a fun comedy point of view, but if there's no spark between the main characters, if you don't actually want to see them hang out with each other, well, what are we even doing here? Enter Not Suitable for Work, Mindy Kaling's latest entry into the genre. The Hulu series follows 5 20-somethings working various entry-ish level jobs in New York City. AJ, played by Ella Hunt, has just arrived from Boston to start an investment banking job and live with her college roommate, Abby, played by Avantika. The assistant to a demeaning and demanding celebrity stylist played by Constance Wu. They live across the hall from Josh, played by Jack Martin, a production assistant at an investigative news TV show and the son of the network CEO. His childhood friend Kel, played by Nicholas Duvernay, who is debating medical school or the pursuit of acting, and takes a temp gig substitute teaching at an all-girls school. And Josh's college friend, Davis, played by Will Angus, who happens to work at the same company as AJ. Hijinks are set to ensue. Slow burn romances release a few initial embers, and life lessons are perhaps learned. It's a hangout show. Inevitably, Not Suitable for Work will be compared to the other splashy hangout show in recent memory, I Love LA. I mean, look, I'm doing it right here. It, too, is about 20-somethings navigating burgeoning careers and complicated relationships in a big city, although it couldn't be further from NSFW in both aesthetics and comedic tone. But however you feel about the characters that populate I Love LA, they're supposed to be insufferable, right? There's no way you can watch even just that show's pilot episode and not walking away thinking about how vibrant and alive it feels. From their first interactions, there's an undeniable chemistry between the characters and the actors portraying them. You believe their relationship dynamics from the jump. Unfortunately, even after watching all 9 episodes, the same cannot be said of Not Suitable for Work. The main problem, perhaps, comes down to the glossiness of it all. Listen, not every show should look the same. That would actually be so awful, wouldn't it? But it's hard not to see the glossy artificiality of NSFW's New York City and not wonder if that transferred over to other elements of the show. It certainly finds its way into the characters themselves, who on the whole feel more like TV characters and less like actual human beings. Many of their interactions feel forced. There's little warmth or intimacy in the moments that are clearly going for those feelings between friends. This, of course, carries into the comedy itself, which many times doesn't feel like it's coming from the character, but from a script. It falls flat and often feels predictable. But there remains hope. The standout of the group is easily Will Angus as the lovesick, just inches away from toxic, doofus Davis. He joins an esteemed club of scene-stealing lovable doofuses in Kaling's shows. Please see Ike Barinholtz's Nurse Morgan in The Mindy Project and Scott MacArthur as Ness Gordon in the underrated, hilarious Running Point. Angus seems the most comfortable in his character's shoes and is a natural comedian. As a unit, the guys fare much better as the season goes on. There's a looseness in both the friendship dynamics and comedic chemistry between them by the time things wrap up. AJ and Abby, however, feel like acquaintances even by the season finale. The numerous romantic relationships, both temporary and those clearly marked for endgame status, suffer from the same stiffness. There's a startling lack of chemistry between most pairings. It's a bummer that Avantika, who has such a brightness to her on screen, gets saddled with such a predictable, lackluster arc with a movie star client that lasts almost the entire season. None of the other relationships offer much to get excited about either. No one actually seems believably into each other. Sexual tension seems to be set to zero. Let us bask in some yearning or at least some palpable horniness. Now, there are clearly two slow burn relationships being set up within the main group. And while at the moment, neither exactly has me screaming, "Oh my God!"

0: 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By continuing to listen, you verify that you qualify within one of these categories. 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
1: There are clearly two slow burn relationships being set up within the main group. And while at the moment, neither exactly has me screaming, "Oh my God, will they or won't they?" just yet. They each end the season in interesting and compelling places. It's just a shame the show waited so long to show off what it can do with them. At times, it feels like in order to stand out, not suitable for work is fighting against what people love about hangout shows, the actual hanging out. There's so much focus on the individual workplaces. Seriously, this show is trying to set up four separate workplace comedies on top of everything else. There's simply not enough time to get these characters together in one room and see what comes of it. Everyone is stretched too thin, both main characters and supporting work colleagues, to have any of the depth needed for an audience to be endeared to them. The best storylines of the season are without a doubt the ones that have the core five interacting more. A disastrous dinner party in episode 3, one of the guys moving in with the girls after an argument in episode 6. Most of the workplace storylines feel like well-trodden territory. There is some charm in the choice to focus on Nepo baby Josh's relationship with hardened show producer Paula, played by Judy Gold. But by far the most fun and funny workplace scenario is that of Kel getting pushed around by bossy, privileged high school girls. It's the latter that delivers the most emotionally affecting conclusion out of all the work-related storylines, too. But if I'm returning to Not Suitable for Work in season 2, should there be one, it will have nothing to do with the work of it all, and will only be because of the glimmer of some sparks of chemistry between our core characters that appear by season's end. And maybe, hopefully, if there is a second season, they'll remember that, hey, we're here to hang out, people. Premiered Tuesday, June 2nd on Hulu with 3 episodes, followed by new episodes each Tuesday. Who's in it? Ella Hunt, Avantika, Will Angus, Jack Martin, Nicholas DuVernay, and Jay Ellis. Who's behind it? Mindy Kaling, creator, Charlie Grandy, showrunner. For fans of Mindy Kaling's comedies, hangout shows with heart, like Friends and New Girl. Episodes watched, 9 of 9. In summary, Not Suitable for Work on Hulu, 5.8 out of 10. Likes. Will Angus is a comedic standout amongst the ensemble. Potential for good slow burn romance. Dislikes. Has an artificiality to the comedy and characters that flattens it. Stretched too thin between multiple workplace settings, and doesn't give cast or characters enough time to build a real chemistry. Netflix's best new shows and movies in June. The June gloom has hit Netflix as the world's largest manufacturer of streaming content, blah, is taking it rather easy with a light month. But cutting through the gloom is one of Netflix's most comfy dramas, Sweet Magnolias, which packs its bags for a visit to New York City in season 5. If you'd rather travel to an even farther off land, Avatar: The Last Airbender returns to embark for Ba Sing Se, as fans of the franchise hope the live-action adaptation has a glow-up in season 2 after a lukewarm reception to season 1. Other highlights of the month include season 3 of the deservedly popular docu-series America's Sweethearts, Dallas Cowboys Cheerleaders, a new iteration of the survival competition series Outlast that heads into the jungles of Panama.

0: drama and the Jennifer Lopez rom-com Office Romance. HBO Max's best new shows and movies in June. On HBO Max, June is quite simply House of the Dragon month. After a long break between seasons, the Game of Thrones prequel's third season premieres towards the end of the month, which gives you plenty of time to rewatch seasons 1 and 2. Seriously, it's been a while. Also, you don't need to curb your enthusiasm for Larry David's new sketch comedy series, Life, Larry, and the Pursuit of Unhappiness, which premieres in June. On the movie's end, there's the documentary Earth, Wind, and Fire, To Be Celestial versus That's the Weight of the World, which tells the story of the iconic band, as well as the A24 film, How to Make a Killing, which stars Glenn Powell. And the dom-com Pillion, which follows the unlikely romance between a timid man and a biker. This has been Marianne reading from TV Guide magazine and TVGuide.com.
1: From the Bureau of Economic Geology, this is Earth Date. California is well known for droughts, but it also had one of the greatest floods in U.S. history. In 1861, California had been in drought for 20 years. Most of the state's residents lived around San Francisco and in the Central Valley. Ranchers there had been praying for rain for 2 decades. In November, they finally got it. First, winter came early, bringing heavy snow to the mountain range that bounds the valley. In December, temperatures rose, the snow melted and drained into the valley, saturating the soil. Then the rains came and didn't stop for 43 days. Wave after wave of storms rolled in from the Pacific, bringing more than 10 feet of rain and snow. Creeks became rivers, sweeping entire towns away. Rivers jumped their banks and cut new channels. But much of the water was trapped in the Central Valley, which became an inland sea stretching 300 miles north to south, in places 60 miles wide. It took 6 months for this inland sea to evaporate and percolate into the ground. But the flood had destroyed a quarter of California's taxable property and almost forced the state into bankruptcy. It also wiped out nearly 1 million livestock animals, prompting the Central Valley to move away from ranching to become the agricultural powerhouse we know today. Superstorms like this come along every 150 to 200 years, and we'll talk more about them on a future Earth Date. I'm Scott Tinker.
2: 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You can hear more Earth Date stories at earthdate.org.
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1: So that in no human animals.
2: Have you done any research into that? Have you got any examples from your work?
1: There is research on that in terms of using these past memories for planning for a future event. I've done a little bit of research on that with great apes, and they can definitely take into account these past events to plan for a future ones.
2: So could you tell me a bit about that research? How did you test this?
1: Chimpanzees were presented with a task, but there were no tools. And then they were taken to a different room, and there were some tools, but there was no task.
2: When taken into a room with only tools, the chimps were able to remember the tasks they'd seen earlier and identify exactly what they needed.
1: So they were able to take the correct tool, and they took it to their sleeping room, and they kept it for 24 hours. And then they brought it back into the testing room.
2: Wow.
1: To solve the task.
2: So they saw, say, a hammer and thought, oh, you know what? That would be really useful for that puzzle I saw earlier. I'm going to keep hold of this and see if I can use it in the future.
1: Yeah, well, I guess it involves the understanding of remembering that task that is going to be there, but also that there is something happening in the future, and that is the reason why I need to keep this tool for.
2: Taiwo, you wanted to know if humans are unique in showing an interest in the past. Chimpanzees, jays, and rodents all show that they're using knowledge of the past to make decisions, and in some cases even plan for the future. Now, whether we count that as an interest in the past depends on how you define interest. If an interest in the past means consciously reflecting on what's happened before, we absolutely can't prove that. But for me, remembering the past and understanding it enough to solve problems, like the chimpanzees finding tools for a task in another room, is interest enough. As Nicola said, after all, when you tell me you're interested in the past, I'm just taking your word for it. Unless you can live inside other people's brains, you can't really prove anyone is conscious at all. Now, before I become even more philosophical or existential, I think it's time to hand over to Taiwo for the credits.
3: 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The question was from me, Taiwo, in the UK. The presenter was Caroline Steele, and the producer was Joe Glansfield. If you've got a science question you would like the team to answer, you can email it to craftscience@bbc.co.uk or send a message or voice note on WhatsApp. The number is +44 8000 314 773. 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
9: This is Alex Ritson with the newsroom. The deadly Ebola outbreak centred on the Democratic Republic of Congo is getting worse with more cases over a wider area. Desperation in Venezuela with thousands still feared trapped under the rubble after the twin earthquakes.
10: The level of destruction is truly unimaginable here. And people feel that the help hasn't been quick enough. People are losing hope.
9: Hope's new talks between the US and Iran could reopen the Strait of Hormuz to shipping. China is blocked from building a security base on Vanuatu as Australia strikes a security deal with the Pacific island. Germany's

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5: Coming next from the BBC World Service, it's Outlook with me, Jo Fidgen. Today, a man who risked his freedom for love songs. Nguyen Van Loc was a singer of Vietnamese ballads. But in 1960s communist North Vietnam, his music was banned, so he performed underground.
6: We sang for each other. Just a few people were there. All were close friends. The door was shut tight. We had to be very careful about being hurt. And we went into safe houses, like espionage mission, not allowing any outsiders to know what we were actually doing.
5: But someone told the police, and Nguyen found himself in a lot of trouble.
6: They put political charges on us for spreading debauched imperialistic propaganda, destroying the socialist culture.
5: Nguyen dreamed that one day he'd perform on stage again. Would his dream come true? His story follows the news.
7: BBC News with Emily Thomas. The authorities in Venezuela have announced that all schools across the country will remain closed until next Monday as hopes fade of finding more survivors of last week's double earthquake.

0: 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By continuing to listen, you verify that you qualify within one of these categories. 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
1: Using that holiday as an opportunity to celebrate the annexation, then you have a problem. You don't have the same unanimity of celebration.
2: But John still looks upon the day Hawaii was given statehood fondly.
1: Because I grew up in a plantation town, and I knew what it was like to live under the bosses. If you lived in the plantation and you saw how people were treated then, the idea that that would no longer exist, at least not to the same extent, yeah, it was worthy of celebration.
2: And there's something else worthy of celebration. Remember how John's teacher told him and his classmates they could be governor one day?
3: How did it feel when you were appointed governor and the first native Hawaiian to become governor?
1: Well, it was a great day. And the people of Hawaii had definitely made a good choice. But that's just my opinion.
2: John becomes the fourth governor of the state of Hawaii in 1986. During his time in office, U.S. President Bill Clinton signs a resolution apologizing for the overthrow of the Kingdom of Hawaii and the deprivation of the rights of Native Hawaiians to self-determination. John is now a business consultant in Honolulu. He was speaking to me, Jen Dale, for Witness History.
0: The reading material you hear on WKAR Radio Reading Service is shared with you thanks to the Chafee Amendment to the Copyright Act, which allows us to make published works accessible to those with print disabilities. We have an extreme heat warning in effect from this afternoon at 2 o'clock until Thursday evening at 8. 92 degrees for a high today, 76 with partly cloudy skies tonight. And then tomorrow a little bit warmer, partly cloudy, hot and humid with a high of 95. 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

Good morning. You are listening to WKAR Radio Reading Service. This is Ken Salzman and Ann Nagy with the reading of the Lansing State Journal and the Detroit News and Free Press. For the next half hour, I'll be reading the Lansing State Journal news, beginning not with the obituaries because we don't have any in the paper today. And a little bit unusually, I'm going to read the paper from the right side around on the front page, because the first two are directly responding to Michigan. First one is solar farm plans go forward near St. John's, would occupy about 1,600 acres of land. This is from Susan Vila of the Lansing State Journal. One of the largest renewable energy companies in the United States has followed through on its intent to submit an application to the state so a new solar farm can take over about 1,600 acres in this rural community of Bingham Township. The Walker Road Solar Farm, LLC, an entity of RWE Americas, submitted its application for the 150-megawatt project with the Michigan Public Service Commission on May 29th. About 1,340 acres are to be disturbed as part of this site facility, of which 751 acres will be fenced in, the application says. The project will consist of solar panels and inverters arranged in PV arrays, along with associated facilities and infrastructure, the online application said. The associated facilities and infrastructure include the project substation, switch yard, operations and maintenance building, overhead transmission line to point of interconnection, underground electrical cables to the project substation, perimeter fencing, temporary and permanent stormwater basins, laydown yards for construction, and access roads to each PV

0: Ray and the project substation. Dickinson Wright attorneys, who formally submitted the application for Walker Road Solar Farm, LLC, could not be reached for comment, but they added in the six-page application that, quote, the project area was selected based on land use, interest from landowners, proximity to existing electrical grid infrastructure, and proximity to large energy load centers throughout Michigan. However, quote, we don't want it here. That hasn't changed, Bingham Township Supervisor John Weber said. We just don't want to lose our farmland to the solar project. Denying that the community is anti-solar, he said it's just that community members don't want a solar farm with solar panels to replace real farmland. Also, the township board has had no vote in the matter. We have no say, he said. That's a big stickler. Weber encourages residents to reach out to their state representatives and other officials who might be able to keep the project at bay. Both critics and supporters also can track the application and provide input along the way. By the end of July, state staffers are to determine the completeness of the Walker Road Solar Farm application. The commission must issue an order approving or denying the application within 1 year of the complete application filing, Michigan Public Service Commission site says. Local residents flooded their township hall the evening of January 21st to speak their minds about RWE's proposal. The 150 megawatts of clean energy the project is supposed to generate is enough to power about 28,000 homes. For more than an hour, 22 residents in a crowd of about 100 made clear their concerns about the proposed solar farm that would sit on both sides of US 127, north and east of the city of St. John's. You're ruining our farm, said Raquel Dietrich, who is building a home near the proposed site. You're telling me that you're a good neighbor. I don't believe a single lie that you said, and I think most of what you said has completely been lies. You're telling me after my 5,000-square-foot home, my brand-new 5,000-square-foot home, is being built, that my property value is not going to drop at all. Besides being concerned about property values, residents spoke out against the worth of the large project in a township of less than 3,000 residents, known for its rural surroundings, and questioned such matters as the project's noise levels and decommissioning plans. RWE hosted the forum as part of the pre-application process required by the Michigan Public Service Commission. Project development manager J. Kevin Cole said that the company's goal is to have the facility under construction in 2027. Walker Road will be virtually silent outside the fence line, Cole said. The project will be monitored nonstop, 24 hours a day, 7 days a week, from remote operations center, and local field staff will be on site. With decommissioning, he said RWE would remove all the equipment and restore the land. The company would be required to post financial assurance, like a bond or letter of credit, equal to the approved decommissioning cost. And from Beth LeBlanc of the Detroit News and USA Today, Catholic treatment provider sues Michigan. State shows pattern of religious targeting. A Lansing area Catholic group is suing the state of Michigan in federal court and alleging that its state contract for women's substance abuse treatment services was revoked due to its stance on abortion and contraceptives. The decision by the Michigan Department of Health and Human Services shows a pattern of religious targeting meant to pressure the Catholic organization to abandon its beliefs in order to serve the public, according to the suit filed by the Catholic Charities of Ingham, Eaton, and Clinton counties. The case arises from Michigan's decision to single out and punish a Catholic ministry, not for any failure of service, not for any complaint, and not for any programmatic deficiency, but solely because the ministry operates in accordance with the teachings of the Catholic Church, the suit said. The suit, filed by the Conservative Alliance Defending Freedom, argues the state's actions violate the First Amendment free speech and free exercise protections, 14th Amendment due process and equal protections, as well as statutory protections for faith-based providers. It is filed against Michigan Department of Health and Human Services Director Elizabeth Hertel, who is leaving her position July 1st. Attorney General Dana Nessel, Angela Smith Butterwick, the department's Substance Abuse Program Director, and the Mid-State Health Network, a prepaid inpatient health plan that administers federal Medicaid and substance abuse dollars for the state. All of those are being sued. Spokespersons for Nessel and the Michigan Department of Health and Human Services did not immediately respond Friday to a request for comment. The suit alleged that the state, after learning of the religious commitments of the group, launched an investigation, crafted new policies targeting those beliefs, and ultimately stripped Catholic Charities of its designation as a women's specialty services and enhanced women's services provider. Women's specialty services and enhanced women's services are substance abuse programs that largely operate with federal money. The lawsuit argued that the state and Nessel have demonstrated religious targeting against the Catholic Charities before, including in 2019 when its predecessor, St. Vincent Catholic Charities, successfully sued the state after it attempted to end its foster care and adoption contract with the group based on the group's refusal to work with gay couples. Now the same department has taken the same type of action against the same organization in the substance abuse treatment context, the suit said, and it has done so for the same reason, because of Catholic Charities' Catholic beliefs. The suit filed Friday in the Western District of Michigan's U.S. District Court centers on substance abuse of counseling and therapy programs provided by Catholic Charities Cristo Rey Counseling Center through a state contract that largely relies on federal dollars. For roughly 10 years, the Lansing-based center was designated by the state as Women's Specialty Services and Enhanced Women's Services Provider, providing 394 women's specialty services therapy sessions to 16 women in 2024 and 2025 alone, according to the suit. Those services are provided through a contract with the Mid-State Health Network, which administers federal Medicaid and federal substance use block grant dollars on behalf of the state Department of Health and Human Services. Cristo Rey's Counseling and Treatment Services, the lawsuit said, integrate Catholic teachings on abortion and contraception. So rather than make referrals for abortion and contraceptive services, the group refers clients to services such as unnatural family planning counseling and abstinence support. Additionally, according to the lawsuit, employees are expected to support Catholic beliefs and teachings in their respective roles and sign pledges to that end. The suit noted that the federal substance use block grant dollars do not prohibit providers opposed to abortion, nor do they limit providers that espouse natural family planning or abstinence instead of contraceptives. In fact, the suit argued, there are federal charitable choice provisions that allow faith-based providers to participate in the program without pressure to change their beliefs or practices. But in March of 2026, according to the complaint, Mid-State Health Network demanded to meet with Catholic Charities to discuss its written core values and mission statement. Department of Health and Human Services officials also attended the meeting, the filing said. Among the topics discussed at the meeting, the complaint said, was Catholic Charities' required employee pledge to adhere to Catholic beliefs on referrals related to abortions, contraceptives, gender identity, and adoption placements with same-sex couples. Mid-State Health Network days later adopted a new policy that required Catholic Charities to disclose any service limitations it had related to family planning, reproductive health, gender identity, or sexual orientation, the lawsuit said. The federal grant program, the suit argued, requires no such disclosures. Federal law, according to the complaint, only requires faith-based providers to notify clients of their right to seek other providers if clients object to the religious character of an organization. Still, Crystal Ray provided a form of to Mid-State Health Network that indicated it would not provide assistance in seeking abortion, contraceptives, or gender-altering services. On May 22, 2026, the State Department of Health and Human Services issued a discontinuation letter to Crystal Ray, effective immediately due to its internal policies and procedures. Catholic Charities responded on May 27th, asking for a stay since an immediate stoppage could harm women and children receiving services. The group, according to the complaint, also requested details on how exactly its policies and procedures prevented the agency from providing treatment. The group received no response, Catholic Charities, the suit said. Catholic Charities, the suit said, has decided to cover the costs of continuing to provide services to already established clients. On Friday, the lawsuit requested the federal court find the state's actions violate the First and 14th Amendments and issue preliminary and permanent injunctions prohibiting the state from excluding Catholic Charities as a substance abuse service provider. The suit also asked for compensatory punitive and nominal damages against the state, as well as attorney fees. And that's actually going to be it for this part of the paper. We kick over to the sports section, where we start with a piece from Chris Solari of the Detroit Free Press, I believe. Hang on. I have to expand this. Yes. Chris is from the Detroit Free Press, and it's Can a Matchup-Proof Group Get to Detroit? Dateline Holt, Cam Ward feels the buzz building around Breslin Center. Tom Izzo might have one of his most complete and deepest Michigan State basketball teams since winning the 2000 national championship. And the anticipation to begin the quest to win his second and to do it in Detroit is growing daily. They're serious because I think the point is clear, the sophomore forward said Thursday, June 25th at Moneyball Pro-Am. The guys down the street, Michigan, won last year. It's pretty much clear, like, yo, we ain't wasting our time. We got to make it. And it's in Detroit this year. I think with the guys we have now, we can definitely make a run and actually kind of make this something interesting this year. We have the perfect team to do it. Ward and his teammates and coaches watched the Wolverines first supplant the Spartans as Big Ten champions, then saw them win the Big Ten's first national title since Izzo and Mateen Cleaves did it in 26 years prior. However, Ward also believes U of M is having won it all is anybody's focus, even though he said it hurts a little bit. That's in large part because the attention has turned to the group Izzo has assembled and the task ahead. The guys we have, redshirt junior Jeremy Fears Jr. said Thursday, we've got a good chance to do something special. It appears like the Spartans are a lock to begin the season at least as top five team. The optimism is growing daily during MSU's summer workouts that they believe they also have the versatility and depth for a long stay in March and to reach the Final Four at Ford Field. This summer is about building the chemistry and finding the right lineup formulas to make it a reality. We're matchup proof the whole way, Ward said. If some guys don't match up well here, we can move down the line. We can move up the line. We can do things most teams can't do. From here, first is a look at the position potential for the Spartans. Point guard, Jeremy Fears Jr., Carlos Medlock Jr., Josiah Jervis. Shooting guard, Jordan Scott, Josiah Jervis, Kerr Tang, Carlos Medlock Jr., Matthew Watkins, a walk-on, small forward, Caleb Glenn, Cohen Carr, Jordan Scott, Julius Avent, Josiah Jervis. Power forward, Cohen Carr, Cam Ward, Jesse McCulloch, Caleb Glenn, Julius Avent, Ethan Taylor, Colin Walton, walk-on, Brennan Walton, walk-on. Center, Anton Bonke, Cam Ward, Jesse McCulloch, Ethan Taylor, Cohen Carr. There's plenty of mix and match potential based on what the opposition presents or the emphasis Izzo and his staff want to take to make the Spartans the aggressors. Want an undersized, quick, and explosive group in transition? How about a Fears, Medlock, Jervis, Carr, Ward lineup? Need 1 through 5 outside shooting? Try Fears, Scott, or Teng, Jervis, Glenn, McCulloch. A big lineup, maybe Izzo's biggest ever, if Jervis shows he can handle the point. He said Thursday's practicing at the position. A Jervis, Scott, Glenn, Taylor, Bonke pairing would be massive across the floor with an average height of just over 6'9". The 6'11 McCulloch and 6'9 Ward are options to go with a big five. And so on. The possibilities are extensive and already being formulated, Ward said, pointing to Izzo's assistant Doug Wojcik as the mastermind behind unlocking the best fits. He's scheming right now, Ward said of Wojcik's work. From what he's telling me, he's trying to switch five at some point. He might try and switch six if he can. Yeah, he has all the schemes down with his end-of-games lineups and who he wants out there if we need a stop. He has a five-player group that he's ready to throw out there right now as far as defense-wise. I think the schemes we can throw out people will be definitely contagious. I think it'll kind of mess people up a little bit. Like especially with the 2 7-footers, Bonke and Taylor, I wouldn't be surprised if those two play together at some point in the year, especially if we play Illinois or teams that have 2 7-footers or 2 big men. I wouldn't be surprised if they play a lot together, and I think they can. One can space the floor, and one is a decent size. Same with Jesse. Like Jervis said about working at point guard, some during summer workouts, fellow freshman Medlock said he is getting run at shooting guard alongside Fears. It would look similar to when Fears paired with Trey Holloman during the 2025 Big Ten Championship and Elite Eight season, with Jervis a wild card who could emerge as a third option to run the offense. I can do both, Medlock said. I can be a facilitator. I can be a guard for my team, be the leader. But I'm also a good scorer. I can shoot the ball. I can create my own shots. So it's learning how to balance it out, being at Michigan State and also playing with Fears. Of course, as much of as those groups look good on paper from an offensive standpoint, everything in Izzo's program revolves around defense first. If someone can't defend at an expected level or beyond, they won't get the minutes. See Trey Fort last season. The freshmen know that, and both Jervis and Avent said learning Izzo's gap defense system right now is the highest priority of the season. And quite possibly the determining factor on how deep this team can be and how far it can go. We have goals that we want to make it to, and I think everybody is on the same page, senior to be Carr said Tuesday. We want to get to Detroit, and we want to play to win and to win a national championship. And from Helene St. James, the Detroit Free Press, 2026 draft class, Nets 7 prospects. Detroit Red Wings finished the 2026 NHL draft the way they started it, with a trade. It was granted a minor deal, shipping the number 207 pick to the Vegas Golden Knights in exchange for Vegas's 2027 seventh rounder, made minutes before the second day of the draft ended in KeyBank Center in Buffalo, New York. The Wings came away from the two-day event with five forwards, all of whom can play center, one defenseman and one goaltender. The latter was taken in the third round, a day after the Wings traded a 2021 first-round pick, goaltender Sebastian Kosa, to the Utah Mammoths for the number 23 pick, which enabled them to land high-scoring forward J.P. Hurlbert. Kosa had dropped down the goaltending depth chart, resulting in the Wings only playing him in one NHL game for 45 minutes in all his time in their system. Going into the upcoming season, Sebastian would need waivers to be with our team, Yzerman said. We felt with the only depth we have with John Gibson in net and with Trey Augustine and Mikhail Postava, that we have a good solution for backup goaltender for the Red Wings. We felt if we can get a high enough pick or prospect that we can afford to trade, Sebastian's writes. When we were able to get the 23rd pick from Utah and see the players that we felt were going to be the prospects, we were comfortable making that move. We wouldn't have traded Sebastian had we not been comfortable with the depth that we have in goal. Many of the newly drafted prospects, along with picks from the past couple of years, will be at Little Caesars Arena next week for the team's annual development camp. Meet the Red Wings class of 2026. Round 1, J.P. Hurlbert. Forward. Pick number 23 overall, the Buzz Hurlbert, 6 feet, 990 pounds, has strong family ties to Metro Detroit, where his grandfather used to watch the Wings when Gordie Howe, Ted Lindsay, Alex DeVecchio, and Terry Sawchuk were winning one Stanley Cup after another back in the 1950s. Hurlbert, a Texas native, is a natural scorer and the type of high-powered winger that, if he develops NHL potential, is exactly what the Wings needed. Hurlbert played his juniors for Kamloops of the Western Hockey League in 2025-26, producing 97 points, 42 goals, including 42 goals in 68 games. He posted 37 points in 56 games for the Plymouth-based U.S. National Team Development Program, U-17 team, and 31 points in 34 games for the U.S. NTDP Juniors in 2024-25. You kind of go back to look at a player and how he can produce, Draper said. He put up some real big numbers. He led the WHL in scoring for most of the year. We think it's a real good fit for what we're looking for, a prospect that has a knack around the neck, can score goals in different ways, and certainly has some creativity when the puck's on the stick. Round 2, Victor Plante. Pick number 47 overall. The Buzz, Plante is the younger brother of the 2024 Wings draftee Max Plante, the Hobey Baker Award winning in 2025-26 as college hockey's best player, and the son of former NHLer Derek Plante. Plante, 5'10", 165, has spent the past several seasons playing for the USNTDP. He posted 21 goals and 27 assists in 48 games last season with the U-18 team. Round 3, going to start moving through these. G. Mikhail Orsulak, pick number 79 overall. The Buzz Orsulak, 6'4", 224 pounds, is a goaltender out of Czechia. Who played this game this past season for the Prince Albert Raiders of the WHL. Orsulak posted a 2.22 goals against average and .907 save percentage in 36 games and had a 2.80 GAA and .805 save percentage in 20 playoff games. He also played for Czechia's national team, posting a .874 save percentage and 3.19 GAA in 5 games at the World Junior Championship. With talking to our goalie guys and watching him all year playing in PA in the Western Hockey League, that's a real good team, Draper said. We had a lot of eyes on him, and we were able to watch him play a lot. Just watching the size, the compete, the way he moves, we just felt with where we were in the draft, we felt it was a really good pick to have. Round 4, Adam Levac, pick number 108 overall. The Buzz, Levac, 6'0", 6 foot even, 176 pounds, had 15 goals, 44 points in 60 games with the Peterborough Petes, the same franchise Iserman played for during his junior years in 2025-26, and 4 points in 6 playoff games. In 2024-25, he had 10 points in 57 Ontario Hockey League games. He has a top-notch motor and high-energy battle level, Draper said. He was a guy we saw a lot. A right-shot centerman. He's very, very competitive. He plays a 200-foot game. He understands responsibilities with and without the puck. He was an intriguing pick for us. A lot of good things about him as a person throughout the Peterborough organization from doing our background stuff. Round 5, Beckham Edwards, pick number 143 overall. Edwards, 6'1", 190 pounds, is another center out of the OHL. He had 19 goals, 26 assists, and 64 games for the Sarnia Sting in 25-26. Then we're going to have to kick this into high speed. Round 6, Luca Arco, pick number 175 overall. Arco, 6'3", 212 pounds, is a big left winger out of Finland. He had 11 goals, 14 assists in 42 games with the Pelicans U20 team and 8 points in 4 games with the Pelicans U18 team in Finland's highest junior hockey league in 2025-26. And he also had 6 goals and 5 assists for Finland's junior national team. Round 7, Miles Brosnan, number 196 overall. Brosnan, 6 foot, 194 pounds, arrives out of Massachusetts Preparatory Hockey. In 2025-26, Brosnan played for multiple teams and leagues, most notably the USNTPDP U18. No points in 2 games, the USHL's Sioux City Musketeers, no points in 2 games, and Dexter Southfield School in the USHS Preparatory, 7 goals, 44 assists in 30 games. And that takes us to the end of the reading of the Lansing State Journal from WKAR Radio Reading Service. Here's Ann with the reading from the Detroit News and Free Press.
1: Thank you, Ken. We'll begin with international and national news from the Detroit News. Mediators set up de-escalation channels ahead of U.S.-Iran talks, sources say. This from Reuters, Dateline, Dubai. Iranian and U.S. technical teams working on the implementation of an interim peace deal are expected to meet in Doha in the coming days, a source told Reuters on Monday, after tit-for-tat weekend strikes threatened to derail the fragile accord. Mediators have established communication channels to de-escalate any incidents, and technical talks are set to continue, the source with knowledge of discussions added. A senior Iranian source told Reuters on Monday that there would be a meeting in Doha on Tuesday, but unlike previous technical talks between Tehran and Washington and Switzerland, the focus would be on managing the Strait of Hormuz and de-escalating tensions. The U.S. and Iran signed a 14-point memorandum of understanding aimed at ending 4 months of conflict on June 17th, under which both sides agreed to cease hostilities and reopen the strait, through which a fifth of the world's oil and liquefied natural gas typically transits. Closure of the waterway sent oil prices soaring over $100 a barrel, triggering a renewed spike in global inflation and causing a political headache for U.S. President Donald Trump by pushing up prices at the pump months before midterm elections. The accord paves the way for 60 days of more in-depth talks on thornier issues, such as Iran's nuclear program, although both sides have given conflicting accounts as to what was agreed. Iranian President Massoud Pezeshkian said on Monday that $6 billion out of the $12 billion of assets frozen in Qatar would be released following the accord and returned to Iran, Iranian state media reported. He described the memorandum, which includes waivers for sanctions on Iran's oil and petrochemical sectors, as a great victory for the Iranian people. The senior Iranian source said Doha and Tehran were in the final stages of agreeing on technicalities for the release of the first $6 billion of frozen assets, which he said would be issued in two tranches. A U.S. official told Reuters on Sunday that the two sides had agreed to stop hostilities. Technical talks are slated to continue in all areas. Both sides will stand down for now, and vessels can move freely, the official said. Iran's Deputy Foreign Minister Kazim Gharibabadi said on Monday that technical working group meetings were not scheduled for this week and that talks in Qatar were not confirmed, according to Iran's TASSIM news agency. Consultations with Qatar include on following up on the implementation of the other side's commitments, were continuing as usual, he said. Oil prices steadied around $72 a barrel for Brent crude on Monday and news of a return to diplomacy. This complacency is odd, given the high risk still facing the oil market, analysts at ING said. A return to talks would follow several days of strikes and counterstrikes since an Iranian projectile hit a cargo vessel in the Strait of Hormuz on Thursday, with both the U.S. and Iran accusing the other of breaking the interim ceasefire. Iran launched missiles and drones at U.S. military sites in Kuwait and Bahrain early on Sunday, shortly after Trump issued his latest threat against Iran. There may come a point when we are no longer able to be reasonable and will be forced to militarily complete the job that we very successfully started, Trump said on social media. If that happens, the Islamic Republic of Iran will no longer exist, he added. About an hour after Trump's post, Kuwait's army said its air defenses were responding to missile and drone attacks, while Bahrain said sirens had sounded there. Iran's Islamic Revolutionary Guard Corps said U.S. strikes had violated the ceasefire and that American bases in the region would experience hell in the coming days. Meanwhile, Lebanon's parliament speaker Nabih Berri, a key ally of Iranian-backed Hezbollah, has cast doubts on a U.S. brokered agreement between Lebanon and Israel, aimed at halting a parallel war there. Berri warned on Monday that the deal could lead to attempts to divide Lebanese and said it would not be implemented. The latest round of conflict in Lebanon began after Hezbollah struck Israel early in the war in what it said was support of its backer, Iran. Israel's response has led to mass displacement and more than 4,000 deaths in Lebanon. Tehran has said ending that conflict and withdrawing Israeli troops from the south of Lebanon are an integral part of any deal struck with the U.S. to end the wider war that began with U.S.-Israeli strikes on Iran in February 28th. Israel said on Sunday it had struck Hezbollah, destroying underground infrastructure. That came after another strike on Saturday, which closely followed its most recent ceasefire deal with Lebanon on Friday. From South America, aftershock hits Caracas as rescue efforts enter critical hours in Venezuela. This Dateline Caracas, a 4.6 magnitude aftershock centered at a depth of 6 miles, hit north of the Venezuelan capital Caracas early on Monday, according to the U.S. Geological Survey. No damage was immediately reported from the aftershock, the president of the National Assembly, Jorge Rodriguez, said on social media. Residents of Caracas woke up to the moderately strong aftershock that rocked their houses, while rescue teams continued their fourth day of round-the-clock work in the areas affected by last week's powerful earthquakes in Venezuela. Rescue efforts have been focusing particularly on La Guaira, the hardest-hit state of a country long mired in deep political and economic crisis. Wednesday's twin earthquakes have left close to 1,500 people confirmed dead. Back in the United States, Mangione faces hearing ahead of trial over U.S. health insurance CEO's killing. Jack Queen from Reuters, Dateline New York. Luigi Mangione, the man accused of fatally shooting a health insurance executive on a Manhattan sidewalk in 2024, is due for a hearing in federal court on Monday, ahead of his federal trial on stalking charges after murder and weapons charges were thrown out. Mangione, 28, is accused of killing UnitedHealthcare CEO Brian Thompson outside a hotel in Midtown. The shooting was condemned by public officials, but became emblematic of the frustration felt by many Americans concerning rising health care costs and health insurance industry practices. Mangione has pleaded not guilty in the federal case ahead of his trial scheduled for November before U.S. District Judge Margaret Garnett in Manhattan. Mangione still faces murder charges brought by Manhattan District Attorney Alvin Bragg in New York State Court. At Monday's hearing, the parties were expected to discuss jury selection and scheduling matters. Garnett, in January, threw out the murder and weapons charges over legal technicalities. The ruling foreclosed a possible death penalty for Mangione, although he could still face a life sentence if convicted of stalking in federal trial. Capital punishment would have been a possibility in a federal trial on murder charges, but it is not used under New York state law. Thompson led United Health Group's UNH.N insurance unit before he was slain in the early morning outside a hotel where an investor conference was taking place. Mangione was arrested in Pennsylvania after a five-day manhunt. Some critics of the health insurance industry have supported Mangione by raising money for his legal defense and attending his court appearances in solidarity. Mangione has pleaded not guilty to the state murder, weapons, and forgery charges brought by Bragg. His trial in that case is set for September before Justice Gregory Caro in Manhattan. From San Jose, California, one killed in a shooting at the site of the California World Cup fan zone. One person was killed, another seriously injured on Sunday in a shooting at a popular entertainment spot in San Jose, California, that has been hosting a World Cup fan zone screening matches, police said. There were no World Cup games being screened at the time of the shooting, with the only match of the day in the tournament finishing around 2 p.m. local time. One victim was pronounced deceased on the scene. The second victim was transported to a local hospital with life-threatening injuries, San Jose police said in a post on social media platform X. This incident is being investigated as a homicide. Several surrounding streets are closed in the area. The incident occurred at San Pedro Square, one of the several places in the San Francisco Bay Area where huge crowds have gathered for lively watch parties showing World Cup matches on big screen. The Bay Area has hosted 5 World Cup matches so far, with the last game a knockout match on Wednesday between Bosnia and co-hosts the United States. A Reuters journalist at the scene saw heavy police presence, multiple police vehicles, and a person on a stretcher partially covered by a white sheet being rushed away from the area by people in uniforms. The scene was cordoned off, and most bars in the area were closed after the incident. A security guard, who declined to be named because she was not authorized to speak to media, said she saw the injured person in distress. The person was still moaning and groaning. There was blood around his neck and upper back, she said. Police were talking to security and a couple of witnesses. There are several dozen fan zones across the Bay Area. Moving along to news from Michigan and the Detroit Free Press, from Paul Egan. Legislature's July 1st budget deadline is too late for Michigan schools. Dateline Lansing. Michigan lawmakers are to reconvene at the Capitol in Lansing on Tuesday, June 30th, one day before their self-imposed July 1st deadline to approve a state budget for the 2027 fiscal year. But even if they pass a budget by that deadline, it will be too late for the vast majority of Michigan's nearly 900 school districts. That's because state law says school districts must adopt their budgets before commencement of the budget year. And school district fiscal years typically begin July 1st, 3 months earlier than October 1st, which is the start of the state's fiscal year. So that gives each school district a June 30th deadline to pass an annual budget, one day earlier than the deadline set for the legislature to present a budget to the governor under a 2019 state law. School districts have been forced this month to pass their budgets on imaginary numbers, regardless of whether the legislature now acts by July 1st, Jennifer Smith, Director of Legislative Affairs for the Michigan Association of School Boards, told the Detroit Free Press in a June 26 interview. It is not clear why the law, Public Act 160 of 2019, set a deadline which, even if met, would require Michigan school districts to pass their own budgets without knowing how much state funding they would receive. The law was passed late in 2019, along with a raft of other budget-related bills that were part of a deal to end a budget impasse between Democratic Governor Gretchen Whitmer and the GOP-controlled legislature. House Bill 5177 passed both the State House and Senate by unanimous votes and received relatively little media attention at the time. Though the law has become associated with a legislative intent to help school districts, that does not appear to have been the sole or even major focus back in 2019. The primary sponsor, State Representative Greg Van Workum, Republican of Norton Shores, told the Grand Haven Tribune in 2019 that the law would offer more certainty for schools, local governments, and other critical programs that rely on state funding to operate. Hindsight is 2020, and given this year's budget impasse, we've learned no one benefits when the budget process pushes right up to the October 1st constitutional deadline, Van Workum, who did not respond to the June 24th and 25th requests for comment from the Free Press. He had told that to the Grand Haven newspaper in 2019. He said providing a three-month buffer to resolving lingering disagreements between the legislature and the governor was a common-sense solution that will help restore trust in the budget process and ensure taxpayers are not used as political pawns in budget negotiations ever again. However, the law has no teeth in that there is no penalty for missing the July 1st deadline, which was routinely flouted by lawmakers. Last year, for example, the legislature did not pass the 2026 budget until early in the morning of October 3rd, which was after the start of the state fiscal year. Peter Spadafore, executive director of the Michigan Alliance for Student Opportunity, said the use of school funding as a political bargaining chip to be played against other spending priorities in the broader budget is a significant reason for the July 1st deadline being frequently missed. Though having state budget passed in early July is better than early October, both Smith and Spadafore said the law needs teeth, and an earlier deadline such as June 1st, it's not going to help school districts without some kind of teeth behind it. It has been painfully obvious that with no teeth in the bill, no teeth in the law, they just blow past it, Smith said. Regardless of when the budget is passed, most districts are going to have to go back in and make different decisions, amend their budget, do a lot of different things to accommodate the legislature's inability to get the budget done, Spadafore told the Free Press in a June 25th interview. If we were actually going to have a date that would get things in the hands of school districts when they needed it, it would be immediately following the May Revenue Conference, which is held in early May, he said. Spadafore said that uncertain budgeting for school districts can have real impacts on students. Districts have a pretty good idea about the size of the per pupil foundation grant they will receive, Spadafore said. And that's because budgets passed separately by the House and Senate, which now must be reconciled into one budget the governor will sign, already align with Whitmer's proposal that the per pupil grant should be increased by 2.5% to $10,300 per student. But many school districts, particularly those with large number of disadvantaged students, rely on other funding streams in the state budget where there is no such agreement, including funds for at-risk students who are learning English, literacy coaches, and money for school safety. So you've got school districts that say, well, we're going to hold off on class size reduction. We're going to hold off on literacy coaches. We're going to hold off on signing school safety contracts until we know what Lansing is sending us, Spadafore said. And those are serious implications. House Speaker Matt Hall, Republican of Richland Township, announced June 23rd that he, Whitmer, and the state majority leader, Winnie Brinks, Democrat of Grand Rapids, had signed a framework agreement to move budget talks forward, with agreements that there would be no new taxes, no withdrawal from the state rainy day fund, and a budget total that was smaller than the current year budget. Spokespeople for Whitmer and Brinks confirmed the existence of a framework agreement without confirming details. Since then, little further progress has been publicly reported, although key state lawmakers and state budget officials were expected to work through the weekend on finalizing budget details. From Jolene Williams of the Detroit Free Press, a newborn baby found dead at Electric Forest Festival, Michigan State Police say. State police say they are investigating an incident at the Electric Forest, a rock festival, after a body of a newborn baby was found in a portable restroom on Sunday, June 28th. According to a news release, the body of a neonate was discovered by an employee of the restroom vending company during routine maintenance in the festival's camping area. As of 7:30 a.m. Monday, the incident is still under ongoing investigation. Police are asking festival goers who observed anything unusual to contact the Michigan State Police at michigan.gov/MICHTIP. We appreciate the public's cooperation and ask that people avoid speculation on social media out of respect for the investigation and those affected, MSP said in a post on X. Electric Forest, Michigan's largest festival music, attracts tens of thousands each year. The festival takes place in Rothbury in West Michigan annually. Rothbury is about 22 miles north of Muskegon off US 31 between Whitehall and New Era. Southgate Police officer kills man after alleged shoplifting incident. This from Adrienne Roberts of the Detroit Free Press. A Southgate officer shot and killed a man after he produced a sharp object and advanced toward officers at the Southgate Meyer parking lot on Saturday, June 27th, authorities said. Southgate police officers were dispatched to the Meyer at 16300 Fort Street at about 3:45 p.m. for an alleged retail fraud, according to a news release from the Southgate Police Chief Mark Medards. When officers arrived and located the suspects, a 34-year-old man and a 42-year-old woman, in the parking lot, the man displayed a sharp object and advanced toward police officers. One officer fired at least one round, striking the man, the news release said. Officers then performed life-saving measures, and the man was taken to a local hospital where he died. The woman was taken into custody without further incident, news release said. No officers were hurt during the altercation. And BurgerFi's Rodeo Burger earns Best Burger title at the Burger Battle. This from Susan Salasky of the Detroit Free Press. Two times proved to be a charm for Northville's BurgerFi. Its Rodeo Burger wowed the judges to earn top honors at Sunday's June 28th Burger Battle Detroit. BurgerFi's Rodeo Burger is crafted with two generous all-beef patties topped with grilled jalapenos, pepper jack cheese, fried onions, and barbecue sauce. While it has a bit of a kick, the jalapenos and the pepper jack mellow some of the sweet tasting barbecue sauce. BurgerFi owner Alan Shahu called the win unbelievable. "We weren't really expecting it," Shahu told the Free Press. "I know we have a great product, but the competition always looks like really good." Shahu said this was his second time in several years competing in Burger Battle, and there was a lot of competition. "But I know I have the best burger, and I got a check to tell me that, and a trophy to tell me that," Shahu said. Taking place at Eastern Market Shed 5, this year's Burger Battle was one for the books, as the stakes were high, with this year's overall winner crowned the Burger of the Decade. Eight Metro Burger completed standing over hot grills, battling Sunday's hot temperatures, grilling burgers, and creatively assembling them. Burgers Burgers lovers came together on standing in line and battling Sunday's 80-degree temperatures to savor burger samples in an ultimate annual competition. At Eastern Market, this year's annual competition was one for the books, as burger places were trying to create Detroit's best burger. Sunday's event marked Burger Battle Detroit's 10th anniversary by raising the stakes, crowning this year's winner the Burger of the Decade, a title that comes along with a $1,000 check and a trophy. 8 burger spots competed to earn top votes. Only the 5 burgers that got the most votes were sent to the judges' table. Here are the Metro Detroit places that made it to the judges' table. A.J. Joom's Barbecue and Burger Shack in Dearborn Heights, Burger Fi of Northville, Frita

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1: Cheese, bacon, mayo, homemade barbecue sauce, and crunchy onions. 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Frida Batitos is a two-time back-to-back winner and vying for third this year. Instead, Frida Batitos took home the People's Choice Awards. And that's all from the Radio Reading Service at WKAR. Your readers have been Ann Nagy and Ken Salzman.
0: 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We have an extreme heat warning in effect from this afternoon at 2 o'clock until Thursday evening at 8. 92 degrees for a high today, 76 with partly cloudy skies tonight. And then tomorrow a little bit warmer, partly cloudy, hot and humid with a high of 95. 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
4: 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Today I'll be reading from the Journal Gazette, and also I'll be reading from New York Times Book Reviews and Kirkus Book Reviews. And now I'm going to begin reading with the Journal Gazette, copyright 2026, the Journal Gazette. And the article I'm going to be reading is the featured books page of the Journal Gazette of Saturday, May the 30th. It is entitled Portrait of the Artist. Media shy Doonesbury creator finally submits to a biographer. And the book that is featured in this particular article is entitled Trudeau, Doonesbury, A Biography, The Cartoonist Who Turned the News into Art by Joshua Kendall, Harry N. Abrams, 352 pages and sells for $35. And as the review begins, it says, a man who has spent the past five decades and more as one of the most amusing, irreverent, satirical, pointed, articulate, sensitive, hilarious, and provocative voices of a couple of generations has never liked talking to reporters. That would be Gary Trudeau, whose Doonesbury cartoon strip ran in as many as 1,400 newspapers during its Pulitzer Prize-winning run and remains a potent political and cultural force. One day in 1985, as rain whipped the park across the street, he told me, writing cartoons is a very solitary profession, a very monastic existence. We were sitting in his studio on the Upper West Side of Manhattan, a simple space and not at all the sort of art-scattered room that one might have expected. Of course, there was a drafting room in the corner, along with a desk. There was a small bookcase loaded with the work of other cartoonists. There were four Ralph Steedman prints on the walls, a teddy bear on the couch, and a photo of twins Rachel and Ross, the first of the four children he would have with his wife, Indianapolis native Jane Pauley. Those memories came rushing back because Trudeau and Doonesbury, A Biography, The Cartoonist Who Turned the Newspaper into

0: Art was released on Tuesday, the first major biography of this man. Written by respected journalist Joshua Kendall, it has 352 pages that have gathered some impressive pre-publication praise, such as this from our own Pulitzer Prize-winning John Bigg of King, A Life. No joke, this is a very first-rate work, every bit as smart as it is entertaining. It will fill in the many details of a productive and prolific life and perhaps satisfy some curious minds, even though Kendall writes that Trudeau's personal life remains shrouded in mystery. He has been called the nation's most famous unknown person and the J.D. Salinger of comics. Intensely private, he doesn't like to talk about his feelings. He has made a habit of avoiding the press, insisting that the work speaks for itself. While the shy Trudeau was not willing to let me trail him around, he agreed to be interviewed and responded to countless questions. The book will chart his life from growing up in a very comfortable circumstances in Saranac Lake, New York, being attracted to theater as a youngster and attending Yale University, where he created Bull Tales, a comic strip parroting the exploits of real Yale quarterback Brian Dowling, which led to Doonesbury, about which Henry Kissinger would famously remark, "The only thing worse than being in it would be to not be in it." It will surely detail his being introduced to Polly not long after she came from Chicago in 1976 to co-anchor NBC's Today show alongside Tom Brokaw. She shortly met Trudeau at a fix-em-up dinner arranged by Brokaw. It may even be noted that when Polly arrived at Chicago's WMAQ to anchor the news, the late Gary Deeb, an Arabic TV critic for the Tribune, cited an anonymous source as calling her a person with the IQ of a cantaloupe. Trudeau and I talked a bit about Deeb off the record, but otherwise had a full and interesting day. He was very pleasant company, and we grabbed breakfast, blueberry muffins, and also at lunch, chicken salads at a small restaurant around the corner. This interview came about because I had given a favorable review of Rap Master Ronnie, a play with books and lyrics by Trudeau and music by Elizabeth Sweden that opened in the fall of 1985 at a bygone spot called the Club Victoria Cabaret on Broadway near Belmont. It was a show that was a spinoff of sorts from their Doonesbury, a musical comedy that had had a previous short run the year before on Broadway. I had called it a wonderfully stylized and substantial look at Reagan and his times and said, Trudeau goes for no easy laughs. He is a satirist of the thoughtful, precise daggers, and while there are riotously funny moments in this show, it is Trudeau's outrage, which shadows almost every number that lingers. He provokes laughter of the most serious sort. Trudeau let it be known that he would be willing to be interviewed by me in an attempt to draw bigger audiences, and so off I went to New York, and there we talked. The interview ran in the paper, and it must have had some effect because the show stayed in Chicago for many more months after moving into the theater building on Belmont Avenue. Trudeau and I never again met, and our modest encounter is unlikely to take up any space in the new biography. That was a long time ago, and Trudeau has remained productive, carrying on with the strip, which still runs and reprints most days, and as an original on Sundays. He would dive into such other creative ventures, becoming co-creator of the HBO political satire series Tanner 88, and creating with some collaborative aid by Chicago-born journalist Jonathan Alter, the Anazon Studios Alpha House in 2013. I might have anticipated this. He sort of told me when we talked that I had asked him, you have millions of readers of your comic strip every day. Why do you care so much about the comparative handful that might be watching a play? This isn't about numbers, he said. It is about the freedom to express yourself artistically. And again, the book that they're reviewing is entitled Trudeau and Doonesbury, A Biography, The Cartoonist Who Turned News into Art by Joshua Kendall. Harry N. Abrams, 352 pages, and again, it's $35 if you wish to purchase. Now we're going to move on to the same Journal Gazette piece, which features new library books. And the caption here says, "These works of military history are newly available through the Allen County Public Library." So again, our topic here is military history. And the very first book is called The American Revolution, An Intimate History by Jeffrey C. Ward, Kenneth Burns. Letters, journals, and period artwork drive a bottom-up examination of the Revolutionary War's global complexities, though he lived experiences of ordinary soldiers, women, loyalists, African Americans, and Native Americans. The book is entitled The American Revolution, An Intimate History by Jeffrey C. Ward and Ken Burns. The next book is entitled The War Within, A War, The Black Struggle in Vietnam and at Home by Will Haygood. Tracking the individual lives of frontline pilots, journalists, and doctors reveals the systemic racism experienced by black service members overseas, while a parallel resistance movement for civil rights unfolded back in the United States. And that book is entitled The War Within a War, The Black Struggle in Vietnam and at Home by Will Haygood. Our next book is entitled Kennedy's Group, A White House Plot, A Saigon Murder, and an American's Descent into Vietnam by Jack Cleavers. Internal White House infighting and executives passively take center stage in an investigation into the newly declassified government documents surrounding the secret encouragement of the fatal 1963 military coup against South Vietnamese President Nguyen Lim. This book is entitled Kennedy's Coup, A White House Plot, A Saigon Murder, An American Descent into Vietnam by Jack Cheevers. Our next book is entitled The Free and the Dead, The Untold Story of the Black Seminole Chief, the Indigenous Rebel, and America's Forgotten War by James Holmes. Pre-statehood Florida serves as a backdrop for a detailed look at the 1835 Seminole Wars, focusing on the tactical guerrilla campaign waged against the invading U.S. Army by the Creek warrior Osceola and a free black advisor named Abraham. That book is entitled The Free and the Dead, The Untold Story of the Black Seminole Chief, the Indigenous Rebel, and America's Forgotten War, the author James Holmes. Our next book is entitled Crash of the Heavens, The Remarkable Story of Hannah Sengquist and the Only Military Mission to Rescue Europe's Jews During World War II by Douglas Century. Behind enemy lines in Eastern Europe, a 1943 Allied military operation embedded Jewish paratroopers from Palestine to fight the Nazis, a mission defined by the ultimate sacrifice of wireless operator Hannah Sinish after her capture by the Hungarian military. That book is entitled Crash of the Heavens, The Remarkable Story of Hannah Sinish and the Only Military Mission to Rescue Europe's Jews During World War II by Douglas Century. And the last book we're highlighting in military history is entitled A Promise Delivered, 10 American Heroes and the Battle to Rename Our Nation's Military Bases by Ty Sidule and Connors Williams. First-hand accounts from members of the Congressional Naming Commission recount the legislative friction, community resistance, and subsequent political battles surrounding the selection of 10 American heroes to replace Confederate names on Southern Army bases. And that particular book is entitled A Promise Delivered, 10 American Heroes and the Battle to Rename Our Nation's Military Bases. The author, Ty Sedgwell and Connor Williams. And now I'll be reading from the New York Times, newyorktimes.com, copyright 2026, the New York Times Company. And this is a fiction book that I'm going to start to review, and this particular one is entitled The Midnight Train, the author Matt Haig. Matt Haig's novel should come with a warning label. If you're young, think you're invisible, Invincible, and or Allergic to Nostalgia, steer clear. But for readers of a certain age and inclination, game for a good cry, tolerant of wistfulness, Hegg's books are tried and true. Consider The Midnight Library, Hegg's seventh novel for adults, which spent 2 years on the bestseller list and sold over 10 million copies. It has more than 200,000 reviews on Amazon, including one so revealing that while skimming, I had a sense of having stumbled into a stranger's diary. Hegg's latest, The Midnight Train, hews closely to the formula that made The Midnight Library a phenomenon. It, too, follows an ordinary person into a strange purgatory where he has a chance to take stock of his life before it is officially over. And as I continue with this review, it says, here we meet Wilbur Budd, an 81-year-old mega-successful bookseller, think Len Rigo, creator of the modern Barnes & Noble, who finds himself, you guessed it, on a train, making stops in different chapters of his past. There he is, meeting his future wife, Maggie, while clutching a copy of The Old Man and the Sea. There he is, careening down a busy street with his brother, the police in hot pursuit as he heads toward a tragedy that will reshape his life. And there he is, in a grand house in London, disconnected from everything he once held dear. How did Wilbur end up in this lonely place? Patience, my friend, all will become clear. If this sounds like broad strokes, that's because it is. The Midnight Train is not a parable posing as a novel, complete with lines like, it feels brave just to live sometimes, and what would you want to do right now if you had no fear? There are echoes of It's a Wonderful Life, The Polar Express, regarding Henry, the text inside Magic Eight Balls, and even Footprints in the Sand, the inspirational poem so beloved by decorators of church basements. When you saw only one set of footprints, it was I that carried you. Oy. Despite occasional schmaltz, Hegg makes a worthy contribution to the genre that could be shelved under alternative life curious. See Groundhog Day and Sliding Doors, among others, as a Times review of The Midnight Library noted. You need to be in the mood for this one. You'll want to leave your skepticism and your cynicism on the platform. If you hated The Alchemist by Pleo Cohill, you're on the wrong train. Again, this particular book is called The Midnight Train. It says our conductor is Agnes Bagdell, the original proprietor of the first bookstore Wilbur owned in Sheffield, England. She, like Hegg's librarian, is wise and kind and firm. There are rules, Agnes says. You get on and off the train as required. You never try and speak to yourself, and you must never be there when you fall asleep. Later, she tells Wilbur, you linger where you are meant to linger. But he can't linger too long, no matter how much he'd like to, or he'll risk entry into eternity, an existence outside time or pressure or concern. Here's the thing about Wilbur. He has many regrets. He spurned his mother, disappointed his best friend, neglected his wife to the point that they became strangers. He worked too hard. So it's tempting as he steams through station after station to move one piece of the puzzle so that the rest of the picture will take shape differently. But of course, life does not work that way, and neither does the midnight train. And Wilbur really, really wants to reunite with Maggie, now his ex. I won't spoil the ending, but I will say, with apologies to Ralph Waldo Emerson, Miley Cyrus, and everyone else who has riffed on this concept, the journey is the most important part. What saves The Midnight Train from becoming hokey morality tale is Hegg's playfulness. He knows exactly what he's up to and appears to have fun doing it. He doesn't just nod to It's a Wonderful Life. He names a bit character Jimmy Gower, in homage to Mr. Gower, the film's grieving pharmacist who nearly poisons a customer before George Bailey intervenes. Toward the end of this book, we even see a familiar face from The Midnight Library, one who arrives at exactly the right moment and with a very perfect message. Is this a literary masterpiece to be shelved alongside the great thinkers Hegg's occasionally mentions? Of course, Kierkegaard shows up with his quote about living forward and understanding backward. No, it is not, and that is just fine. Just as Wilbur wants to get Maggie, the newlywed version of her, before the wealth and disappointment, many of us just want to get whisked away by a good yarn. This one does the trick. Some will accuse Hegg of cashing in on a proven concept. To quote Mel Robbins, let them. If you enjoy the midnight experience, climb aboard. If not, books are like trains. There's another one every hour. This book is entitled The Midnight Train, the author Matt Hegg. Moving on in the Gothic novel category, the very first book is entitled Through the Woods, the author Emily Carroll. It's quite a feat establishing a sense of dread in just a few pages. Carroll puts you on edge from the jump in this collection of short stories featuring haunted woods, manor houses with bodies in the walls, and seances gone wrong. The graphic novel combines delicate prose and high contrast, black and white illustration with splashes of blood red to great effect. Tales are left open-ended. Art style and story are inextricable. Now we're looking at some children's books. This one is entitled Through the Woods and Monstrous Affections, and the author is Adam Gidwitz. You don't scare your children enough. I mean, to be fair, I don't know you. Maybe you scare them plenty. But most of us don't. We screen our children's books and movies for content that is inappropriate, incidents that might give them nightmares, as we should. But when we're doing this, are we being too protective? Maybe. Children like to be scared. Ask a group of 9-year-olds if they'd like to hear a funny story or a scary story. They'll ask for a scary story just about every time. Why? Because they have an uncanny knack for knowing what they need. So we're going to look at one that is entitled Liar's Kingdom. And the author is, moving on in the same area, it says, for example, Emily Carroll's Through the Woods is a collection of tales told in graphic form. It's too disturbing and frightening to help an 8-year-old understand her internal world. A 13-year-old reader, though, or a 60-year-old reader, for what that matter, would be richly rewarded and richly terrified. Carroll knows how to capture uncomfortable emotions, guilt, regret, possessiveness, envy, and transform them into hair-raising narratives. In a story inspired by Charles Perrault's Bluebeard, a new bride stands before enormous panels of blue wallpaper with stripes like prison bars. A song echoes through the house at night. I married my love in the springtime, but by summer he'd locked me away. He'd murdered me dead by the autumn, and by winter I was naught but decay. In another tale, Carroll explores fraternal jealousy. The narrator begins by admitting, just last week I killed my brother, and yet the brother, handsome and popular as ever, does not seem dead. The concluding panel of that tale literally made me yelp with fear. Like the best debut novels, Through the Woods is packed with ideas and experiments. New artistic techniques unfurl as the terror mounts. Stunning visuals splash across the panels. Carroll effectively paces each tale and the collection as a whole. Through the Woods is in every sense of the word thrilling. Monstrous Affections, an anthology of beastly tales, features short stories from leading figures in the young adult genre. It is in itself a strange beast, in parts luminous, in others revolting. Some tales in this volume feel slapdash, and others are brutal, callously deploying sexual assault, self-harm, and murder as mere plot points. But there are more wonderful stories, too, by Holly Black, Cassandra Clare, and Dylan Horks. There is the dystopian powerhouse, The Mercurials, by G. Carl Purcell, in which the dialogue crackles with the fierce stupidity and earnestness of real people. Nayla Hopkinson's Left Foot Right and Alice Sola Kim's Mothers Lock Up Your Daughters Because They Are Terrifying are both potent, expressionistic horror stories. Hopkinson, deploying Caribbean myth and dialect, makes the aftermath of unspeakable trauma, first monstrous, then survivable. In Kim's tale, 3 adopted Korean-American girls attempt to summon their biological mothers through a dark ritual. Kim writes with visceral urgency and distills the complex emotions of an adopted child into events of real horror. Again, that particular book is entitled Through the Woods, and the author is Emily Carroll. The other one that was highlighted in that reading was Monstrous Affections, and it's an anthology of beastly tales, edited by Kelly Link and Gavin J. Grant. Moving on now to a romance book. It's entitled The Hating Game, the author Sally Thorne. Lucy Hutton is sunshine in a bottle. Joshua Templeman, Lucy's office nemesis, is cold, meticulous, and vain for the same job she wants. Their mutual hatred is both obsessive and time-consuming, playing out day by day in a series of passive-aggressive games, the rules stringent but unspoken. Reading this novel is like viewing the concept of a crush through a funhouse mirror. With a punchy, effortlessly fun voice, Thorne makes a compelling case that the line between love and hate might be flimsier than we think. That book is entitled The Hating Game, and again, the particular that author, Sally Thorne. Our next book is entitled Aviisha at Last, author Uzma Jalaluddin. In Jalaluddin's take on Pride and Prejudice, Aviisha is born romantic and an aspiring poet, trapped in a teaching job while she works to pay off her debt to a wealthy relative. When she meets Khalid, she finds him judgmental and a bit uptight. He thinks she's a fundamentally unserious person, especially when it comes to her faith. But as they spend time together, their sweet, slow-burn love story upends those assumptions until they realize that all the things that made them butt heads in the beginning might just make them perfect for each other in the long run. The book, Aviisha at Last, the author, Uzma Jalaluddin. Our next romance book is entitled After Hours at Dooryard Books, the author, Kat Sebastian. In 1968, it's nothing new for Patrick, the manager of Dooryard Books, to help drifters in need of food and shelter. But there's something different about Nathaniel. He may have wrecked his life, but perhaps not in the usual ways. He plays the violin, he speaks like a banker, and he knows an astonishing amount about caring for an infant. We join the two as they build an ordinary life together, while reminding us that the queer bookstore has been as much a site of joy and liberation as the queer bar or the protest march. Our next featured romance book is entitled The Isle in the Silver Sea, the author Tasha Suri. How appropriate that a romance about endlessly reincarnated lovers makes you feel as though you lived several glorious lifetimes while reading it. Anyone with an eye for myth, folklore, and Arthuriana will be over the moon about Suri's The Isle in the Silver Sea. Veena and Simran are the knight and the witch, doomed to fall in love and die together and sustain the life of a fluid fictional vision of Britannia, where stories literally create a landscape and an all-powerful monarch rules over everything. This particular book is entitled The Isle in the Silver Sea, and the author is Tasha Suri. Our next romance book is entitled August Lane, author Regina Black. Black's country-themed romance about a one-hit wonder and the childhood sweetheart whose song he stole is sharp as a knife and sweeping as a tornado. August is simmering with hurt and betrayal, and her step-by-step pace toward forgiveness and second-chance love has all the vertigo of a good roller coaster. The drama is off the charts in August Lane. Traumatic backstories, neglectful parents, small-town secrets, and the gorgeous prose makes for a luxurious wallow in emotional highs and lows. The book is again entitled August Lane, author Regina Black. Well, that's all the time that we have for today. This has been Marcia with Book Reviews. I hope you've enjoyed today's reading from the audio reading service at the Allen County Public Library.
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2: Today, Alien Life Forms. The University of Houston presents this series about the machines that make our civilization run and the people whose ingenuity created them. Back in the 1960s, my wife and I happened upon a copy of a Seventh-day Adventist magazine in German. The lead article was, Gibt es Leben im Weltraum? Is there life in outer space? It argued a conviction that human life was unique. That was just after the first orbital satellites. Space was suddenly on all our minds. The once hypothetical idea that other life forms existed was rapidly becoming scientifically plausible. Radio astronomers were now seriously listening for alien radio signals. The Star Trek TV series was just starting to tease us with a parade of imagined alien life forms. That was then. So, where is this question today? It's still there, but constantly taking on new forms. Think about the recent renaming of UFOs, unidentified flying objects, to unidentified aerial phenomena. We've become more cautious about suggesting that those flickers in the sky are flying machines. Still, that possibility lingers. Meanwhile, astronomers run the numbers, and depending on which calculation we accept, our own galaxy might have 10,000 planets that could support life as we conceive life. Then there are the other 2 trillion or so galaxies in the universe. All kinds of life must exist out there, and the controlling mechanism of life, call it a brain, is likely to have evolved into what we would deem intelligence many times. But so many twists. We have our own notions of intelligence. Which of those notions might apply? And how long will any intelligent society survive before it destroys itself? How might it die? By war, climate, disease, or other forms of self-inflicted failure? Where is each of those planets in its perhaps limited era of intelligent life? And what about the nature of alien life? Would we even recognize it as life? Here on Earth, we associate life with the element carbon. Every living creature that we know of is made in part of carbon, and our life forms are also generally dependent upon water. Science now offers many possible chemical scenarios, far different ones, that might result in something which might qualify as life. So, let us go back to the 1960s. We generally supposed alien life would have to have arisen in circumstances like those here on Earth, and the creatures who would have arisen, they would have had much in common with us. Shows like Star Trek simply reinforced that thinking, even while we did not take it seriously. But now we realize that we can no longer view this vast universe through the lens of our earthbound experience. With increased knowledge, we've achieved far greater ignorance than we once realized we had. And that is good, since without recognizable ignorance, we cannot learn. I'm John Leinhardt at the University of Houston, where we're interested in the way inventive minds work.
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3: This is Amy Wagoner from the Historical Society of Michigan with a Michigan History Moment. The baseball team was called the Page Fence Giants. In 4 years, from 1895 through 1898, the team from Adrian, Michigan, racked up a 500-76 record as they toured the Midwest. Despite their success on the ball diamond, the Giants traveled in their own rail car because they could not eat at restaurants or sleep in hotels. They sang songs or did cartwheels when running the bases to diffuse tensions if they were winning. Why? The Page Fence Giants was an African-American team. In 1894, 3 European-Americans from Adrian partnered with 2 top African-American ballplayers, John Fowler and Grant Johnson, to form an all-star African-American ball club. Fowler had announced that he intended to form the club and base it in Findlay, Ohio. His team, the Findlay Sluggers, had recently played in Adrian. Fowler liked the town and revealed that he might be willing to locate his team there. Howard and Rolla Taylor, who owned the local hardware store, and town postmaster Len Hawk, made Fowler a winning offer. They persuaded J. Wallace Page, owner of the Page Woven Wire Fence Company, to provide the financing. John Fowler hired some of America's best African-American ballplayers to form the new Page Fence Giants. He and Grant Johnson were joined by catcher Vasco Graham and pitchers Joseph Miller and William Holland, to name just a few. They outfitted the team with a luxurious private rail car to travel between towns, partly because many restaurants and hotels refused to serve African Americans. The Giants toured the Midwest in 1895, posting a 121-31 record. They even played the Major League Cincinnati Reds twice. They lost both games, but managed to hold a lead halfway through one of them. The next year, the Giants won a 15-game World Championship Series with another African-American team, the Cuban ex-Giants of New York City. They clinched the series in Carroll, Michigan, with shortstop Grant Johnson making a rare appearance as pitcher. Economic troubles for the Page Woven Fire Fence Company and the loss of their home field for a planned railroad depot led to the team's transfer to a group of African-American businessmen from Chicago in 1898. But Adrian, Michigan could boast that the Page Fence Giants had made it the African-American baseball capital of the world. This Michigan History Moment was brought to you by MichiganHistoryMagazine.org.
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6: Welcome. This is Brain Ticklers, and I'm your reader, Doug, with the audio reading service at the Allen County Public Library in Fort Wayne, Indiana. Today I'll be reading from several sources, but I'll begin with stories from Elliot's Talking Dog and Other Quick Solve Mini Mysteries by Jim Sukach, copyright 2005 by the Sterling Publishing Company. The title of today's first story is Suspicious Circumstances. Junior Quick Solve grabbed his backpack full of school books and an apple from the refrigerator. He called out, "Come on, Dad," and ran out to the garage where he got into his father's yellow VW Beetle. Dr. J.L. Quicksolve poured coffee into his travel thermos and secured the top before following Junior to the garage. On the drive to school, Junior said, "Look at that sports car." The sunlight gleamed brightly off the shiny red car parked on the side of Ellsworth Road. Dr. Quicksolve looked at the car and noticed a man in a light raincoat standing near it on the edge of the road. He turned toward the bushes as they drove by. Dr. Quicksolve saw another man sitting in a car parked in front of the sports car. The detective pulled to the side of the road. He reached for his cell phone, called the police, and reported a possible car theft in progress and gave their location. Almost immediately, a siren was heard. The man by the car threw something into the bushes and ran to the car with a man sitting in it. Dr. Quicksolve jumped out of his car and signaled the policeman. The policeman pulled up in front of them before they could pull away and apprehended them. The two men were arrested and placed in the police car. Dr. Quicksolve talked briefly to the police officer, and then he got back into his car. He and Junior pulled away, heading for school again. Junior turned to his father and asked, "How did you know that they were going to steal that car?" How did Dr. Quicksolve know? Dr. Quicksolve couldn't be sure at that point, but it looked very suspicious. The man on the side of the road was wearing a raincoat on a sunny day, possibly hiding a specialized tool to open the car door. The raincoat and his looking away as they passed were the big clues. In today's second story from Elliot's Talking Dog, Rainy Day Deli. Packing up in a rain shower after a week at Boy Scout camp was not a lot of fun. Fortunately, this is the last day of camp for Dr. J.L. Quicksolve and his son, Junior, who were helping some Cub Scouts. The week had been a good one with lots of sun and fun. The rain had begun in the middle of the night last night. Now, though, Dr. Quicksalvin Jr. were the last two people to leave, taking down the last tent. They made an eerie sight, two dark, shapeless forms in a rain parkas. It was a gray day. Everything looked gray, blurred by the sheets of rain pouring down relentlessly as the two figures quietly moved around, pulling tent stakes and taking down the tent in a puddle of water. It would have been easy to spread out in the garage at home and taken out to dry in the sunlight whenever there was a sunlight again. They finally got everything packed in or tied to the top of Dr. Quicksalve's VW Beetle. They climbed in, glad to get out of the rain, and they headed toward one of Junior's favorite places, a small grocery and deli on North Territorial Road, a long, winding two-lane road that led to the freeway. Junior could hardly wait to get one of their huge deli sandwiches. As they pulled into the parking lot, they saw two police cars and the car of a park ranger already there. When they went in, they found out that the store had been robbed. A county deputy recognized Dr. Quicksalve and told him what had happened. "There was a stick-up," the deputy explained. "Two guys came in and ordered sandwiches. When the order went to make the sandwiches, the robbers grabbed the money out of the cash register and drove off. The owner didn't get a good look at the men, but he described the car, and we nabbed a couple of suspects down the freeway about 3 miles. These isolated places close to the freeway can be sitting ducks," another deputy said. The first deputy continued, "Our man out there has talked to the suspects. They claim they were at Camp Pioneer about 3 miles from here for the night. They said they drove by here but didn't stop. Camp Pioneer is a place for serious campers. It has dirt roads and no facilities except for one old outhouse," the park ranger said. "Did they have camping gear?" Junior asked. "Good question," the park ranger said. "No, as a matter of fact," the first deputy said, "but they claimed they just stopped there to rest. They said they slept in the car. They said they knew few people went there and it would be a quiet place to rest." "Well, we need to see the car," Dr. Quicksalve said. "That will tell us something about whether they're telling us the truth or not." What would the car tell them? If they were at a secluded campsite in the rain, the car would still be quite muddy, and the mud could be traced to the camp. If they had come off the freeway, as Dr. Quicksalve suspected, the car would not be very muddy. Moving now to some American trivia. From The Big Book of American Trivia by J. Stephen Lang, copyright 1997 by J. Stephen Lang. Category in the first round, capitals, those stately buildings. First question, what famous Capitol building sits on Jenkins Hill? It's the U.S. Capitol in Washington. What state maintains its old state capitol as a museum because of its Abraham Lincoln connections? Illinois. The old capitol in Springfield served as capitol till 1876. In what capitol did Jefferson Davis take office as president of the Confederacy? The capitol in Montgomery, Alabama. What president's imposing life-size statue sits under the dome in Virginia's capital? George Washington's, a Virginia native. What western state capital has a stunning gold room adorned with gold from the state's mines? Utah's capital in Salt Lake City. The capital in Santa Fe, New Mexico, is modeled after an Indian kiva. What is a kiva? It's an underground ceremonial chamber. What northeastern state capital was designed as a $25 million granite French chateau? New York's in Albany. What president, famous for masterminding the Mexican War, is buried on the Capitol grounds in Nashville, Tennessee? James K. Polk, our 11th president. What small capital of a small state has a Capitol building dating from 1792? Delaware, the capital in Dover, it's called the State House. Missouri has had three state capitals. Why? The first two burnt. The capital in Harrisburg, Pennsylvania, was modeled after one of the world's most famous cathedrals. Which? St. Peter's in the Vatican at Rome. The Capitol in Springfield, Illinois, has statues of what opposing debaters on the grounds? Stephen Douglas and Abraham Lincoln. If you're looking at the Capitol on Goat Hill, what southern capital are you in? Montgomery, Alabama. For the sake of dignity, Goat Hill is now usually called Capitol Hill. What state capitol building served the U.S. Capitol in 1783 to 84? It was a state house in Annapolis, Maryland. What part of the U.S. Capitol has statues of each state's favorite sons and daughters? Statuary Hall. These statues are also seen in the rotunda. Moving on. Statues, stadiums, and such, city landmarks. Think of New York City and you think of the Statue of Liberty. Think of Seattle and you think of the Space Needle. Think of, well, you get the idea. Try to identify the cities connected with these landmarks. Note, if you're from a smaller town and don't find your town's landmarks listed here, don't feel bad. It just means they're a well-kept secret for now. The Jefferson Memorial, the Smithsonian Institution, and Ford's Theater. Washington, D.C. Ryman Auditorium, Country Music Hall of Fame, and the Hermitage. Nashville, Tennessee. Graceland, Mud Island, and Liberty Land. Memphis, Tennessee. The Metrodome, Minnehaha Park, American Swedish Institute, Minneapolis, Minnesota, Stone Mountain, CNN Studios, The World of Coca-Cola, Atlanta, Georgia, Declaration House, Norman Rockwell Museum, Congress Hall, Philadelphia, Pennsylvania, Grant Park, the John Hancock Center, the Adler Planetarium, Chicago, Illinois, Fort McHenry, the National Aquarium, Harbor Place, Baltimore, Maryland, the Vieux Carré, Jackson Square, and St. Louis Cathedral, New Orleans, Louisiana, the USS Constitution, Paul Revere House, Park Street Church, Boston, Massachusetts, the Stock Exchange, the Brooklyn Bridge, Soho, New York City, New York, Willamette River, Washington Park Zoo, and Council Crest Park, Portland, Oregon, the Battery, St. Michael's Church, the Citadel, Charleston, South Carolina, Bablo Island, Belle Isle, and the Renaissance Center, Detroit, Michigan, Mitchell Park, Joan of Arc Chapel, Marquette University, Milwaukee, Wisconsin, the Billy Graham Parkway, Discovery Place, Carowinds, Charlotte, North Carolina, the Hoosier Dome, Lilly Center, Eagle Creek Park, Indianapolis, Indiana, the Rock and Roll Hall of Fame, Dunham Tavern, Metro Park Huntingdon, Cleveland, Ohio, Churchill Downs, Colonel Harlan Sanders Museum, and Riverfront Plaza. Louisville, Kentucky. Balboa Park, Coronado Island, Cabrillo National Monument, San Diego, California. SeaWorld, Universal Studios and Disney World, Orlando, Florida. Cathedral of St. John the Divine, Bloomingdale's, Whitney Museum of American Art, New York, New York. The Space Needle, Elliott Bay, the Kingdom, Seattle, Washington. The Water Tower, the Field Museum, the Shedd Aquarium, Chicago, Illinois. Metro Zoo, Parrot Jungle, Crandon Park. Miami, Florida. Biltmore Estate, Thomas Wolfe Memorial, and the Folk Arts Center. Asheville, North Carolina. Governor's Palace, College of William and Mary, and Busch Gardens. Williamsburg, Virginia. The Vulcan Statue, Lane Park, and Legion Field. Birmingham, Alabama. Harlan Park, Gerald Ford Birthplace, Exarban Coliseum. Omaha, Nebraska. Move over to a new category, beasts, zoos, and such. First question, what sea mammal's oil was burned in colonial lamps? Whales. The great industry of whaling went downhill after the discovery of petroleum. What ring-tailed animal's name is from an Indian word meaning he who scratches his hands? The raccoon, famous for washing his food before eating. Shamu and other killer whales can be seen at what Orlando, Florida attraction? SeaWorld. What night creature by the thousands make their home under Austin's Texas Congress Avenue Bridge? Bats. A million, in fact. What other name is given to the sea cow, which now lives almost solely in the waters off Florida? The manatee. What prickly mammal is also known as a quill pig? The porcupine. At what California National Park could you see gray whales, harbor seals, and sea lions? The Channel Islands National Park. What famous dog of the movies was found in a foxhole in World War I? Rin Tin Tin. What wild canine found throughout the South and West is also called a prairie wolf? The coyote, which does not eat roadrunners. Florida is home to the key whitetail, an animal about the size of a large dog. What sort of an animal is it? It's a deer. And what four-legged animals do we associate with Kentucky? Horses, naturally. Now back to Inspector Forsooth's Mini Mysteries by Derek Niederman. Stories titled The Nosy Neighbors. July 1st had arrived, and the dog days of summer were right on schedule. The outside air was hot, steamy, and still, but a sunny afternoon is a sunny afternoon. And Forsooth and Luke decided to take advantage by walking to Hope Field for a game of catch. The two of them had barely left the house when they came across a moving truck parked on the side of the road next door. The back of the truck was wide open, and a man in his early 30s was starting to unload some cardboard boxes. He was wearing a gray t-shirt and a pair of red gym shorts, a perfect workout outfit for a hot day. Forsu seemed to know what was going on. "Greetings," he said. "I guess you must be the folks who are moving into the McNichol house." "That's right. I'm Jack Neville," the man said, reaching out to shake Forsu's hand. "Well, I'm just visiting," Forsu said. "But this is my sister's son, Luke Haynes. He and his mom live right next door." Luke shook his new neighbor's hand firmly, just the way his dad had taught him. "You never get a second chance to make a first impression," his dad used to say. Luke could have sworn that these words had come from a toothpaste ad, but the lesson stayed with him. "Looks like you've got your work cut out," Luke said. "Aw, it's not quite as bad as it looks," Jack said. "I have to be done by 5 if I'm going to return the truck on time, and I think I'll just make it." Luke looked at his watch, which said 3:30, and then took another look at the enormous pile of stacked boxes. He just shrugged his shoulders. "Good luck," he said. "Thanks," Jack said. "Believe me, I'd rather be playing catch like you guys." That's put a smile on Luke's face, and he and Forsooth headed to the field. Playing catch wasn't exactly anybody's idea of a good time, so Luke and Forsooth spiced things up by making some games of their own. First look, Luke took to the pitcher's mound and pretended to strike out the side of some imaginary team. It didn't hurt that Forsooth was calling balls and strikes from his catcher position. He even decided when an imaginary hitter had swung and missed. Then they decided to throw for distance. Luke went into right field and then practiced throwing a runner out at the plate. Some of his throws were well off target, but Forsooth corralled as many as he could, and he was only too happy to call the imaginary runners out, even giving them names in the process. By the time they finished up, Luke's arm was a little worn out from throwing out the entire roster of the New York Mets. By that time, the two of them built up a pretty big thirst, so they headed home. And right on cue, there was a pitcher of iced tea waiting for them on the kitchen counter. "Wow, you remembered," Luke said. "What, that the water fountain at the field is broken?" Luke's mom said. "My mouth is still dry from yesterday." "Yeah, I wish I'd hurry up and fix it," Luke said. "I keep forgetting that it's dry and it fakes me out every time." "Well, when you finish your drink, I'd like to ask a favor of you," she said. Luke looked up suspiciously. Mom was clever like that. She was good at asking favors when she just done one herself. Somehow she kept it just short of outright bribery. "What's up this time, Mom?" Luke asked. "We have some new neighbors," she said. "I put together some potato salad and sandwiches for them, and is hoping that you'd be willing to take them over for me." "I already met him," Luke said. Forsooth nodded. "That's right. The guy, I think, his name was Jack, was unloading the moving truck when we went out. He must have finished because the truck wasn't there on our way back." Luke looked at his watch. It was 4:55. Somehow Jack had unloaded all those boxes and furniture while they were at the field. It didn't seem possible. "He has a wife," Valerie said. "Have you met her?" "No, I haven't," Luke said. "But how do you know he has a wife?" "Because I'm a nosy neighbor, so I went out and introduced myself. He was unloading and she was inside unpacking whatever he brought in. But believe me, most of their plates and dishes are still in boxes, so they'll really appreciate a care package. You don't mind pitching in, do you?" "Gee, Mom, I'd hate for them to give me credit instead of you," Luke said. "Don't worry about that," she said, "but the sight of you showing up with food and flowers will get you off to a great start with them." "Flowers? I'm supposed to take flowers?" "They're right here," she said, pointing to a bouquet next to the sandwich plate. "No way, Mom. Suppose someone sees me," Luke said. "Luke, their house is about 200 feet away," Valerie said. "I think you'll make it out okay." Forsu said, "Luke, think of it as an opportunity. Even if someone sees you, they'll admire your guts." "No, they won't. They will make fun of me." "On the outside, they might," Forsu said. "But on the inside, they'll wish they had the guts to do something like that." Luke thought about that for a few seconds. It didn't make any sense at all, but Forsooth had a pretty good track record. He then thought a bit about the truck that wasn't there. Suddenly, his moods picked up. "Sure, I'll do it," Luke said, "right now when nobody's home." Before anyone could get a word in, Luke picked up the plastic container and the bouquet that his mother had prepared. He walked next door and confidently rang the doorbell, prepared to drop off his welcoming package right in front. But just as he knelt down, the door opened and a brunette in a bright yellow blouse appeared in the doorway. Luke felt his face flush, too embarrassed to wonder why he was so embarrassed in the first place. Maybe giving flowers would get easier, but this was his first time, and here this woman was, and she was pretty and much older than he was, and, well, chivalry is hard. He stuttered, stammered, and finally said, "This is for my next-door mom. I mean, my mom next door." He could almost feel his mother watching the whole thing from her kitchen window. The plain truth is that Luke wasn't expecting anyone to answer the door. He turned around as if to run back home, which is what he felt like doing, but he turned. He saw an Austin Mini Cooper pull into the driveway. The man who got out was none other than Jack Neville. "So that's how we finished all the unpacking in time," Luke said to himself. What had Luke figured out? When Luke got back home, he had a few choice words for his mother. "Why didn't you tell me that the wife was still home?" "I would have," Valerie said, "but you shot right out of here. Besides, what made you think she wouldn't be there?" "Simple," Luke said. "The moving truck was gone, which meant that they were returning it, and there was no car in their driveway, so I figured that she had driven behind him to the rental place because he would have needed

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2: 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Listener discretion is advised. We have an extreme heat warning in effect from this afternoon at 2 o'clock until Thursday evening at 8. 92 degrees for a high today, 76 with partly cloudy skies tonight. And then tomorrow, a little bit warmer, partly cloudy, hot and humid with a high of 95. 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

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This is Alan Clarkson and Kit Carlson with a reading of the Detroit News and Free Press. For the next half hour, I will be reading the Michigan News and Detroit Area News. Starting off with Michigan News, this item from the Detroit News. Three U.S. House hopefuls in Michigan own million-dollar D.C. homes. Three first-time Democratic candidates for key Michigan U.S. House districts each own at least one home in Washington, D.C. that's valued at more than $1 million as they stump for votes in a campaign where the cost of housing has become a prominent issue. In the 7th Congressional District, anchored by Lansing area Democrat, in the 7th Congressional District, anchored by the Lansing area, Democrat Bridget Brink reported in a financial disclosure form having four investment properties in Washington, D.C., though one was sold last year, according to her campaign. Brink, a former U.S. ambassador to Ukraine, valued two of the four properties between $1 million and $5 million, and according to Washington, D.C. property tax records, she's listed as an owner of two homes in the nation's capital worth more than $1 million. Another 7th District hopeful, former Navy SEAL Matt Mosdum, reported having an investment property in Washington, D.C. worth between $1 million and $5 million. And Democrat Eric Chung, a former Commerce Department lawyer who's running in the 10th District, owns a home worth more than $1 million in Washington, D.C., according to property tax records. The details underscore what some observers see as a growing trend in the battleground state. Congressional hopefuls with ties to Michigan returning to the state to run for Congress there. There does seem to be an uptick in the number of such candidates in recent years, said Bill Ballinger, a former Republican state lawmaker and longtime political pundit in Michigan. The ties each candidate has to the area where they are running for Congress could be more scrutinized this year, as national Democrats and Republicans both target the 7th and 10th districts in the midterm elections, with Democrats aiming to flip control of the seats. What Brink, Chung, and Mosdum are attempting to do, running for the U.S. House in a Michigan congressional district where they are not longtime residents, has precedent. In 2017, Alyssa Slotkin, a former Central Intelligence Agency official who worked for Presidents George W. Bush and Barack Obama, moved back to her family's farm in Oakland County and beat Republican incumbent Representative Mike Bishop of Rochester for a seat in the U.S. House, representing what's now the 7th District. The Holly Democrat is now Michigan's junior U.S. Senator. Lansing, where Brink and Mosdum are now running for Congress, is more than 500 miles from Washington, D.C., where they own properties and hope to serve constituents. The average home value in Ingham County is $229,189, according to the real estate website Zillow. The homes that Brink and Mosdum own in Washington, D.C., are worth more than four times that amount. In Macomb County, where Chung is running, the average home is worth $273,000 per Zillow. I'm a little taken aback by the opportunism here by people who have relatively little to no ties to a district showing up to run there, said John Selleck, CEO of the firm Harbor Strategic, who has advised Republican campaigns.

0: It's galling to think that I could pick up and move to Dayton, Ohio, because maybe there's an open seat there, and I run because they didn't have any another candidate. That's not great. Both Brink and Mosdem are now in a three-way political race, with climate activist Will Lawrence for their party's nomination to challenge U.S. Representative Tom Barrett, Republican from Charlotte, in the general election. Barrett is a former state lawmaker serving his first term in Congress. Jason Cabell Rowe, a consultant who works with Barrett, contended that Brink and Mosdem were both recruited by Democrats in Washington, D.C. to run in the 7th. I think it underscores that they have little connection to the districts that they're running in, Rowe said, and they're creatures of D.C. Lawrence said the candidates' ties to the district matter to voters there. People want a representative of the district to work for us in D.C., Lawrence said. They don't want someone hand-selected by D.C. insiders to come out here and tell us what we want. Lawrence contended that affordable housing is a huge issue in the race. In some areas of the 7th, new housing hasn't been built in decades, he added. Mosdem's campaign said the D.C. property dates back to the candidate's time working at the Obama White House and is now a rental property. Mosdem lives in Ann Arbor Township. The D.C. houses were bought over a quarter century when Brink, who now lives in Lansing, had overseas assignments in the Foreign Service, as well as worked at the State Department and the National Security Council under Obama, Brink's campaign said. The three houses are now leased out, the campaign said. The campaign of Chung, who lives in Sterling Heights, refused to answer questions about his D.C. house. That article continues in the Detroit News, but for the sake of time, we'll move on to additional Michigan news. This item from the Detroit Free Press. Newborn baby found dead at Electric Forest Festival, MSP says. Michigan State Police say they are investigating an incident at Electric Forest after a body of a newborn baby was found in a portable restroom on Sunday, June 28. According to a news release, the body of a neonate was discovered by an employee of the restroom vending company during routine maintenance in the festival's camping area. As of 7:30 a.m. Monday, the incident is still undergoing an ongoing investigation. Police are asking festival goers who observed anything unusual to contact Michigan State Police through the Michigan State Police website. We appreciate the public's cooperation and ask that people avoid speculation on social media out of respect for the investigation and those affected, MSP said in a post on X. Electric Forest, Michigan's largest music festival, attracts tens of thousands every year. The festival takes place in Rothbury in West Michigan annually. Rothbury is about 22 miles north of Muskegon, off U.S. 31, between Whitehall and New Era. Also in Michigan news, this item from the Detroit News. These Michigan businesses are finding a silver lining with tariffs. As tariffs and inflation squeeze Michigan companies, some under-the-radar businesses are thriving because they never needed imports in the first place. From thrift stores to consignment boutiques to salvage lumber yards, these reuse and resale retailers have, in some cases, benefited from the tariffs President Donald Trump implemented last year. Their secret sauce? Relying on a circular supply chain that's entirely domestic, insulating them from shifts in trade policy. Tariffs only affect vintage in a positive way because these are already here, already made, already available. There's no tariff involved, said Deborah Slobin, co-owner of La Shop Modern, a consignment store in Keego Harbor. We're not importing anything. Stanley Lim, associate professor in supply chain management at Michigan State University's Broad College of Business, said resale is one of retail's fastest growing segments as inflation remains stubbornly high. Consumer prices rose at an annual pace of 4.2% in May, the highest rate in more than 3 years. Rising prices and product shortages have nudged customers towards used furniture, clothing, and household goods as budget relief, Lim said in an email. The same dynamic holds for salvage and reclaimed material dealers. Businesses that sell recovered lumber, salvaged architectural fixtures, and industrial scrap operate almost entirely outside global supply chains. When tariffs and freight costs push up the price of new cabinets, flooring, or imported decor, salvage shops become the value option for both DIY buyers and small contractors. Their supply is tied more to local demolition, remodeling, and industrial scrap than global container flows, insulating them from tariff shocks while letting them ride the price umbrella that tariffs create, Lim said. Kendra Patterson, co-owner of Michigan Barnwood and Salvage in Mason, retails locally sourced lumber from downed trees, plus furniture and Michigan-made items from more than 100 vendors at 30,000 square foot store. That model has allowed the business to keep its prices moderate compared with big box stores that have faced tariffs on their goods, Patterson said. Overall, customers are not seeing our prices increase as much. I think if we were trying to compete with other stores that only order their stuff wholesale, and maybe all of their stuff is being impacted by that, their prices are going to be so much more than ours. That, in turn, has helped boost sales by 35% compared with last year, Patterson said. Our furniture company has seen a huge boost in business. I think the exports and the tariff on furniture from overseas is so much more expensive, but the quality just isn't there, she said. We're getting questions every day of people wanting to get furniture made for their homes and businesses. Customer Burke Heiselt, 21, of Mason, said he shops at Michigan Barnwood and Salvage to find reasonably priced, high-quality oak or white oak that he saws into tables, stools, and other pieces. My workbench in my room is just a giant trunk I found from here. It was $105, he said. The quality found here is not mass production. When they run out of stock, they run out of stock. And it's not like they have a secret room where they can pump out 3,000 more. That's what makes it rare, but also precious. Jen Wagner, 55, of Mason, picked out a small handcrafted white and yellow sunflower on a recent visit to Michigan Barnwood and Salvage. She said she prioritized patronizing businesses in her hometown, from bigger retailers like Meijer to independent operators. We keep our money in Mason. We shop local, she said. We shop small. Research since the pandemic shows a lasting shift towards neighborhood shopping and locally sourced products, with most consumers saying they intend to buy local more often, Lim said. Some customers discover local alternatives and stick with them, especially in categories where design, story, or service matter. Small retailers that can quickly pivot from imported lines to regional makers have an edge when national chains face empty shelves, long lead times, or volatile pricing on goods tied to tariff-affected countries. Lee Paige Cooley, regional retail sales manager for Step Thrift Stores, has watched the segment weather recessions, hurricanes, and a pandemic over nearly 25 years in the business. And she says the current economic climate is no different. The nonprofit operates resale shops in Dearborn Heights, Southgate, and Wayne. Inflation and tariff-related price increases may further reinforce the value proposition of thrift retail, Cooley said. As the cost of new clothing, housewares, furniture, imported goods, and craft material rises, consumers naturally look for alternatives that allow them to maintain purchasing power. Step Thrift responded to the demand in April by opening a value vault at its Dearborn Heights store, where customers can buy merchandise by the pound. Southeast Michigan Salvation Army stores have also seen sales growth, especially at the charity's By the Pound store in Clinton Township, which is expected to gross over $1 million this year, about a 20% jump from last year, said Jacqueline Idzior, a regional administrator for the Salvation Army. In the few years that it's been open, it's increased tenfold, Idzior said. Higher brow resale businesses are benefiting as well. At Le Shop Modern, Slobin said having stable prices and a steady supply of immediately available furniture and other home furnishings has boosted foot traffic. Inside her 25,000 square foot boutique, shoppers can browse art, vintage pottery, lamps, sofas, chairs, tables, and more at prices ranging from $50 to $500,000. Because it's available right now, people before who were not open to buying secondhand are seeing now the advantages to it. The craftsmanship, quality is far superior than what they're making now, Slobin said. The business operates in an opposite manner from big box chain retailers, which import much of their goods to sell locally. Le Shop Modern gets 95% of its inventory from Michigan homes and luxury businesses, while selling those items to customers across the country and even around the world. Right now, I'm shipping some chairs to Abu Dhabi, Slobin said. I'm shipping some cabinets to Germany. And because the buyer pays for shipping, the store avoids those costs. Le Shop Modern receives orders from New York weekly and from Los Angeles monthly. Vic Veda, spokesperson for the Michigan Retailers Association, sees tariffs as focusing shoppers' attention on where items are sourced, even after the Supreme Court struck down some of Trump's levies in February. Customers are becoming hyper-aware of where their goods originate and how much embedded cost they are paying due to supply chain friction, Veda said. When a new imported sofa or a bundle of standard dimensional lumber jumps 20% in price, alternative local channels suddenly look incredibly attractive. The economic case goes beyond price. When a consumer spends a dollar at a retailer importing goods from overseas, a significant portion leaves the state to cover international logistics, manufacturing, and customs duties. That same dollar spent at a consignment shop or salvage yard stays in the community, paying local staff and supporting Michigan businesses. We don't want to overshadow that because these retailers have seen growth over the past year, Veda said. The tariff discussion as a whole has shifted consumer awareness a little bit, and consumer intention to support small may be as a result of the tariff talk. Consumers know that businesses are impacted by this too, and they can do their part by supporting their local retailer, their small businesses in their community, and keep more money in Michigan. Turning now to Detroit area news, we'll start off with this item from the Detroit News. Detroit's burger battle of the decade goes to Northville Eatery. BurgerFi in Northville took top honors at this year's annual burger competition in Eastern Market, which has grown into a popular event over the past decade, drawing more than 1,000 people Sunday who sampled creations from local restaurants competing for bragging rights. This is a special year, said Scott Rutterbush, organizer of the annual burger battle. To make it to 10 years in an event is really an accomplishment that we're proud of. This year featured 8 restaurants, with tasters casting votes to narrow the field before the top 5 advanced to a panel of judges who determined the overall champion. The event drew 1,800 people Sunday as restaurants served unlimited burger samples to ticket holders, said Scott. The winner, BurgerFi, received a trophy and a $1,000 prize. To mark the milestone anniversary, organizers dubbed this year's competition the Burger of the Decade. It's amazing, really amazing, said Alban Shehu, owner-operator of BurgerFi of the Win. We weren't really expecting it. I know I have a great product, but the competition was strong. The winning entry, the Rodeo Burger, features Angus beef patties topped with barbecue sauce, charred jalapenos, peppers, jack cheese, and fried onion crisps. It's one of my favorite burgers, Shehu said. It really has a nice balance of sweetness and spiciness, and our meat is the best. Other entries at the festival touted a range of flavor combinations, including a brisket-based burger with aioli and a French onion-inspired creation. Second place went to Al Jum's Barbecue of Dearborn Heights. King Coney of Detroit came in third place. Frida Batitos of Detroit won the People's Choice Award, while Tiliani Italian Restaurant and Bar of Dearborn won Best Presentation. The judges this year were A.J. Williams, managing editor of the Michigan Chronicle, Susan Salasky, food and restaurant writer for the Detroit Free Press, Kevin J. Hardy, managing editor of the Detroit News, and Detroit muralist and musician Sheafy McFly. Organizer Rutterbush said reaching the 10-year milestone wasn't something organizers expected when they started. You don't necessarily set out thinking you're going to make it to 10 because it's really hard to do, he said. Every year you have to try to outdo the year before and keep that momentum and excitement. Cozy Lounge, a Hazel Park restaurant, has competed in the event 5 times over the past decade. This year's entry drew inspiration from a French onion soup style concept, said head chef A.J. Smith. We just kind of wanted to come up with something different, some creative, something that you don't see very often, unique, he said, and we collaborated for a couple of weeks on it. We thought that that was the best one. The restaurant uses the event as a testing ground for new burger concepts that often originate outside its regular menu, said Cozy Lounge owner Robert Haskell. We like to use this platform for creating and starting a new burger, Haskell said. We test it out here at a high level, and if it works, we put it on our menu. Cozy Lounge brought a team of about 15 people to handle the lines. It's a blast, head chef Smith said. It's so much fun to see all these people come out. It's a great team builder for our staff, and we get friends and family involved too. Rudderbush credits participating restaurants for keeping the event fresh with inventive burger creations. "They've really done that for us," he said. "They keep the event exciting and keep the burgers coming with creativity. They're pumped about the event, and that makes it a ton of fun for guests." Among them was Damian Thompson, who brought his mother and daughter. "It's a nice family day," Thompson said after discovering the event on Eventbrite. Thompson said the three came to try different burger styles and flavors they hadn't experienced before, sampling entries from vendors throughout the afternoon. He said Cozy Lounge stood out. "It's just trying the different flavors," he said. Thompson added that he planned to return next year. Bridget Adams and her husband, Joseph Brewer, both 52, of Toledo, have attended the event multiple times. Brewer said he was feeling Top Chef thrills as he sampled each burger before casting his vote. This year, Adams and Brewer both voted for Frida Petito's, which offered a brisket barbecue burger with fries. "I liked how the flavors came together," Brewer said. "It just blended so well." As for BurgerFi, she who said the win was the payoff for a long day that started at 4 a.m. with prep in the store. "If it wasn't for my team, I wouldn't even be close to having this prize," he said. Turning to additional Detroit area news, this item from the Detroit Free Press. Art in the Park returns to Plymouth. Here's a look at the big event. For one weekend every summer, downtown Plymouth turns into a huge outdoor art gallery where creativity, food, and entertainment spill into nearly every block. The 46th annual Art in the Park returns July 10th to 12th, with over 400 juried artists from across the U.S. offering a wide selection of original artwork. "Art in the Park is my favorite event of the entire year, because it brings everybody together, from the little ones to the moms, the dads, and the grandparents," said Plymouth Mayor Linda Philipsack. "It's great shopping, great food, and a great time to hang with your peeps and just have a day." Organizers expect about 300,000 people to attend the three-day festival, making it Michigan's second largest art fair behind Ann Arbor and one of the largest in the country. Art in the Park event director Rachel Rourke said the festival includes both old favorites and new features. "We have a good balance, so it's never going to get stale," Rourke said. "It's not going to be the same show you saw last year. There will always be new, fun, exciting things to see, do, eat, and participate in." This year's highlights include a professional speed painter whose paint splattering style turns into artwork as the audience looks on. "It's kind of like Jackson Pollock craziness, but as you stand around and observe him longer, you see that it actually comes into form," Rourke said. "It's super fun and entertaining to watch as he's flinging paint around, and people will get to experience that whole process." Visitors can also watch professional street artists create a massive vintage circus-themed chalk mural at the intersection of Main Street and Penniman Avenue throughout the weekend. Of course, shopping is the main event, with hundreds of artists offering paintings, sculpture, ceramics, jewelry, fiber, glass, woodwork, photography, folk art, and more in a range of styles and budgets. Among this year's newcomers, Rourke noted, are artists who transform vintage cookie tins into colorful jewelry and another who repurposes antique clocks and watches into wearable art. "We really pride ourselves on having something for everyone," Rourke said. "Whether it's $10 or $1,000 or beyond that, we want you to find what you're looking for." Kellogg Park will once again feature dozens of youth artists selling everything from paintings and drawings to woodworking, metalwork, and digital art. Beyond the art, visitors will find numerous food vendors representing a variety of cultures, along with live music, street performers, magicians, dancers, and interactive demonstrations throughout downtown. Founded in 1980 by Rourke's mother, Diane Quinn, Art in the Park has grown from a small gathering of about 30 artists into a nationally recognized event. Although Quinn retired from day-to-day operations years ago, she continues to help jury artists and advise on major decisions when multiple generations of the family involved, while multiple generations of the family remain involved in organizing the festival. "It's quite the legacy," Rourke said. A shuttle will run from Schoolcraft College, offering free parking and transportation to downtown for $9 round trip. Children 12 and younger ride free. More details are available at the Art in the Park website. Turning to additional Detroit area news, this item from the Detroit News. Oakland County reopens Oak Park Woods after $6.2 million revitalization. Residents are seeing what a multi-million dollar spending effort by Oakland County in a city park looks like as part of the county's effort to revive parks in core communities. Oakland County Parks this past week celebrated the grand opening of Oak Park Woods at Shepherd Park. The Monday grand opening followed $6.2 million in county spending. The revitalization is part of the Oakland County Parks Healthy Communities Initiative, in which the county operates and fixes up parks and communities throughout the county. Oak Park is in the southern end of the county and has an estimated population of about 29,000 residents. That's what our taxes should be paying for, said Ariel Austin, 33, whose children were playing Thursday on the Oak Park Woods playground. If it's coming out of tax money, it should be stuff for the public to use. Infrastructure, even if that's recreational infrastructure, that's what our money should be going toward. The Healthy Communities Initiative was born from the $220 million that Oakland County received from the American Rescue Plan Act, a $1.9 trillion stimulus bill signed in 2021 by then-President Joe Biden. The original plan consisted of $20 million to focus on parks in the county's cities. The fund is now up to $30 million, said Parks Director Chris Ward. Ward said projects in the Healthy Communities Initiative include the Old Hawthorne Park in Pontiac, the Ambassador Park in Madison Heights, and Southfield Oaks. It's really the largest expansion of county parks in our history into core population centers, Ward said. We've always had these amazing parks in the more rural northern and western areas of the county, but at times have struggled to be as relevant in the lives of the folks who live in our cities. Oak Park Woods is 17 acres and includes a towering, colorful, nature-themed playground with slides and nets. The park also has a warming kitchen, trails, year-round restrooms, grills, and bike racks, according to an Oakland County Parks news release. On Thursday, children climbed on the playground and ran through the area while their parents enjoyed the shade. This is big enough where my kid is turning 12 next month and she can climb this and not be in the way of other kids, Austin said. In weekdays ever since the grand opening, that playground has become a huge destination for the whole Southeast Oakland region. More and more people find out about it. It's just a cool space. Ward said the Healthy Communities Initiative will bring a pretty dramatic increase in the number of people reached by Oakland County Parks. We've really shown what can happen when governments work together for the benefit of the people, Ward said. People have an open mind and have a willingness to work with us. Turning now, looks like we're coming up on time for Michigan and Detroit news, so we'll end with a story on gas prices. This from the Detroit News. How much are Michigan gas prices rising ahead of July 4th? Gas prices in Michigan have climbed 9 cents since last week, averaging $4.10 a gallon. AAA, the Auto Club Group, announced Monday. That's 42 cents less than a month ago and 82 cents higher compared to the same time in 2025, officials said. Gas Buddy reported the national price Monday at $3.78, a 7 cent drop since last week. The price in Detroit is about $4.11 a gallon, according to the Dallas-based Fuel Tracker survey of 1,734 stations in the city. Motorists in Michigan are paying an average of $62 for a full 15-gallon tank, AAA reported. Average gasoline prices fell in 46 states over the last week, with diesel declining in 49, pushing the national average to its lowest level since mid-March, said Patrick DeHaan, head of petroleum analysis at Gas Buddy. The declines came despite a turbulent week, as fresh attacks were traded between the U.S. and Iran before both sides agreed to halt hostilities just in time Sunday, preventing what could have been a significant spike in oil prices. For now, Gas Buddy anticipates the national average will continue drifting lower this week, though the situation remains anything but predictable. A handful of price-cycling states could see prices jump ahead of the July 4th holiday, while many states that already cycled higher last week should see prices falling back down. Motorists in non-cycling states are likely to see continued relief, but the fragile nature of the U.S.-Iran situation means the outlook could shift quickly. The company reported the national average price of diesel at $4.88, a decline of 11 cents compared to a week ago. Gas Buddy said Detroit's pump price is 30 cents lower than last month and 86 cents per gallon higher than a year ago. According to Gas Buddy price reports, the cheapest station in Detroit was $3.37. The lowest in the state was priced at $3.37 Sunday, while the most expensive in the city reached $5.19, and the most expensive in the state reached $5.64. Metro Detroit's current average is $4.14 per gallon, AAA said. That's 2 cents more than last week and 86 cents above the same a year ago. The most expensive gas price averages are in Ann Arbor, Metro Detroit, and Jackson, while the least expensive prices are in Marquette, Traverse City, and Flint. That will end the reading of the Michigan News and Detroit Area News from WKAR Radio Reading Service. 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
1: Thanks, Alan. We're starting with an international story from the Detroit News titled, Five People Shot and Killed in Northern Germany, Two Suspects Detained. Berlin. Five people were shot and killed in a town in northern Germany on Monday, and police said they detained two individuals, including the suspected shooter. The motive for the incident in Stade, close to the port city of Hamburg, was not immediately clear, according to a police spokesperson. The role of the second individual in custody is currently unclear, a second police spokesperson told Reuters, adding that no other suspects were at large. It is unclear how many people have been injured, he said, adding that the dead were all adults. Local media reported that the incident had taken place near a youth center in central Stade, a town of just below 50,000 people to the west of Hamburg. The spokesperson denied that, but declined to give further details. Just after the incident took place, police had warned residents to steer clear of the area. Our next international story from the Detroit News is titled, Aftershock Hits Caracas as Rescue Efforts Enter Critical Hours in Venezuela. A 4.6 magnitude aftershock centered at a depth of 6 miles hit north of the Venezuelan capital Caracas early on Monday, according to the U.S. Geological Survey. No damage was immediately reported from the aftershock, the president of the National Assembly, Jorge Rodriguez, said on social media. Residents of Caracas woke up to the moderately strong aftershock that rocked their houses, while rescue teams continued their fourth day of round-the-clock work in the areas affected by last week's powerful earthquakes in Venezuela. Rescue efforts have been focusing particularly on La Guayra, the hardest-hit state of a country long mired in a deep political and economic crisis. Wednesday's twin earthquakes have left close to 1,500 people confirmed dead. We're going to move on to national news because the Supreme Court has dropped a number of rulings this morning. The first is U.S. Supreme Court rebuffs Trump's appeal in E. Jean Carroll case. The U.S. Supreme Court declined on Monday to hear President Donald Trump's bid to overturn a $5 million verdict in favor of E. Jean Carroll in a case in which a jury found him liable for sexually abusing the former magazine columnist and then defaming her. The justices turned away Trump's appeal after a lower court upheld the 2023 jury verdict and rejected Trump's arguments that the trial was unfair because the judge impermissibly let jurors hear evidence of his alleged past sexual misconduct. Trump has been battling Carroll, a former advice columnist for Elle magazine, ever since she published an excerpt from her memoir in 2019 in which she alleged that Trump had raped her in around 1996 in a Bergdorf Goodman department store dressing room in Manhattan. Trump denied Carroll's claims and asserted that she lied about the accusations, both in 2019, while he was still serving his first term as president, and again in 2022 when he was out of office. Trump's Justice Department has launched a criminal investigation targeting Carroll, as it has against several other adversaries of the Republican president. The investigation, disclosed in May, was focused on whether Carroll committed perjury in testimony tied to the two civil lawsuits that she won against Trump. The case that led to the $5 million verdict concerned Trump's statements in 2022 when he called Carroll's claim a hoax and a con job in a post on social media. "This woman is not my type," Trump added in the post. Carroll sued Trump in federal court in Manhattan. Jurors in 2023 decided that Trump had sexually abused Carroll and defamed her, awarding $5 million in damages. They did not find that Trump raped Carroll, as she had claimed. The Manhattan-based Second U.S. Circuit Court of Appeals upheld the verdict in 2024, ruling that evidence, including Trump bragging about his sexual prowess on an Access Hollywood video that surfaced during the 2016 U.S. presidential campaign, established a repeated idiosyncratic pattern of conduct consistent with Carroll's allegations. Trump's lawyers told the Supreme Court that the trial judge erroneously allowed testimony about multiple decades-old, unverified and unrelated allegations to be presented to the jury, flouting federal rules governing the admission of evidence in a case. Carroll waited more than 20 years to falsely accuse Donald Trump, who she politically opposes, until after he became the 45th president, when she could maximize political injury to him and profit for herself, his lawyers wrote in a filing. The Second Circuit in the other lawsuit Carroll won in 2025 declined to throw out an $83.3 million verdict reached by a jury in 2024 for defaming her when Trump first denied her claims in 2019 and asserted that she fabricated the accusations to sell her book. The next Supreme Court case is titled U.S. Supreme Court Endorses Grace Periods for Mail-in Ballots. The U.S. Supreme Court backed on Monday state laws that allow mail-in ballots received after Election Day to be counted, rejecting a Republican-led challenge to a five-day grace period in Mississippi and dealing a setback to President Donald Trump. The justices in a 5-4 ruling overturned a lower court's decision that had deemed Mississippi's law inconsistent with U.S. statutes that set the timing of federal elections for the presidency, Senate, and House of Representatives. Trump last year vowed to end the use of mail-in ballots nationwide before this November's congressional elections, when his fellow Republicans are seeking to retain control of Congress. The court has a 6-3 conservative majority. Conservative Chief Justice John Roberts and fellow conservative Justice Amy Coney Barrett joined the court's three liberals in the majority. Barrett wrote the opinion. Conservative Justices Samuel Alito, Clarence Thomas, Neil Gorsuch, and Brett Kavanaugh dissented from the decision. Mississippi's law permits mail-in ballots to be counted if they were postmarked on or before Election Day, but received up to 5 business days after a federal election. Absentee voting by mail in Mississippi is limited to a few categories of voters, including people age 65 and above, the disabled, and those living away from home. About 30 states in the District of Columbia accept at least some ballots that are postmarked on or before Election Day, but received afterward. The Republican National Committee, the Mississippi Republican Party, and other plaintiffs filed a lawsuit in 2024 seeking to invalidate Mississippi's law. Trump's administration backed the challenge. Restricting mail-in ballots would stand to disproportionately benefit Republicans, given that Democratic voters traditionally have been more likely to use mail-in ballots than Republican voters. Republicans have taken a skeptical view toward mail-in ballots. Trump has sought to cast doubt on the security of these ballots, although evidence of voter fraud is rare. Trump issued an executive order in March to restrict mail-in ballots nationwide, but a federal judge in Boston on June 25th blocked its implementation. Trump has continued to make false claims of widespread voting fraud in the 2020 presidential election that he lost to Democrat Joe Biden. During the first year of the COVID pandemic, the Republican-controlled Mississippi legislature in 2020 passed the law on mail-in voting on a bipartisan basis. The New Orleans-based Fifth U.S. Circuit Court of Appeals in 2024 ruled in favor of the Republican challengers. It declared the measure was preempted by federal laws, setting Election Day for federal elections as the day by which ballots must be both cast by voters and received by state officials. Federal law does not permit the state of Mississippi to extend the period for voting by 1 day, 5 days, or 100 days, the Fifth Circuit stated. The Fifth Circuit did not immediately block Mississippi's procedures, but instead sent the case back to a trial judge for further review. The litigation was placed on hold pending the Supreme Court's consideration. During Supreme Court arguments in the case in March, some of the conservative justices expressed concerns that permissive mail-in ballot practices could cause the appearance of voter fraud. Some of the liberal justices said the arguments made by the challengers would also jeopardize the widespread practice of early voting prior to Election Day. Though the Fifth Circuit's action applied only in the three states where the Regional Federal Appeals Court has jurisdiction, Mississippi, Louisiana, and Texas, it called into question the voting practices in the other states with similar mail-in ballot policies. The Fifth Circuit's decision would override countless state laws from the past 165 years and largely require citizens to vote in person on Election Day in their home districts without the secret ballot system, Mississippi said in its appeal. And we will move on to another Supreme Court story titled, U.S. Supreme Court Rejects Trump's Unprecedented Bid to Fire Feds Cook. The U.S. Supreme Court refused on Monday to let Donald Trump fire Federal Reserve Governor Lisa Cook as it stood firm to preserve the central bank's cherished independence against an unprecedented challenge by the Republican president. The court, in a 5-4 ruling, blocked Trump's bid to become the first president to remove a Fed official since Congress created the central bank in 1913. In his second term as president, Trump has tested the limits of presidential power in numerous other ways as well. Conservative Chief Justice John Roberts and fellow conservative Justice Brett Kavanaugh were in the majority, along with the court's three liberal justices, conservative justices Clarence Thomas, Samuel Alito, Neil Gorsuch, and Amy Coney Barrett dissented. Roberts, who authored the ruling, said Trump, quote, failed to afford Cook the procedural protections to which she was entitled by statute. Without such protection, she could not properly dispute the charges the president laid against her, unquote. The Federal Reserve's governors do not serve at the president's pleasure. They instead serve staggered 14-year terms and may be removed only for cause, Roberts added. Trump last August had cited unproven mortgage fraud allegations in trying to oust Cook, the first black woman to serve as a Fed governor, while she called that a pretext to remove her for monetary policy differences. In a statement on Monday, Cook welcomed the court's decision, saying it affirms the Fed's obligation to make policy decisions independently, free from political interference. This was never about mortgage documents signed years before I became a Federal Reserve governor. It was an attempt to remove me on a manufactured pretext because I refused to bow to political pressure and continued to set interest rates based only on what would best serve the American people, Cook said. The justices denied a request from Trump's Justice Department to lift a judge's order barring him from immediately firing Cook while her legal challenge to the termination continues to play out. Cook denied Trump's allegations. In another ruling on Monday, the Supreme Court backed Trump's firing of Rebecca Slaughter, a Democratic Federal Trade Commission member, expanding his powers over the government and overturning its 1935 precedent that had recognized the authority of Congress to protect leaders of certain regulatory agencies from presidential removal at will. Monday's Cook ruling follows the February 20th decision by the justices in another case with major economic ramifications to strike down most of Trump's sweeping global tariffs, a ruling that elicited a vitriolic condemnation of the court by the president. The Fed is the world's most important central bank, an institution that determines the cost of credit for the United States and beyond, and which has been in Trump's crosshairs since his return to the presidency in January 2025. Cook's term in the job was due to run until 2038. She was appointed by Democratic former President Joe Biden in 2022. Trump's targeting of Cook and a separate criminal investigation his administration launched in January, but later dropped, against then-Fed Chairman Jerome Powell, together represented the biggest challenge to the central bank's independence since its founding. May 15th was the final day of Powell's 8 years as Fed chair, though he remains a member of its board of governors. The U.S. Senate on May 13th voted to confirm Trump's nominee Kevin Warsh as Powell's successor, and he was sworn in on May 22nd. When the justices in October agreed to hear the case involving Cook, they left her in the post for the time being. The Supreme Court heard arguments in the case in January with Cook and Powell in attendance. There is one more Supreme Court story. They have been busy this morning. Titled, Supreme Court Orders Lower Court to Reconsider Geofence Warrant Case. The U.S. Supreme Court on Monday threw out a judicial decision involving a Virginia man's challenge to a geofence warrant used by police to access cell phone location data near a crime scene, leading to his conviction for armed robbery. The justices, in a 6-3 decision, threw out a lower court's ruling against defendant Okello Chatri, who had argued he was subjected to an illegal search and that evidence in his case should be excluded. Chatri conditionally pleaded guilty in 2022 to robbing a Midlothian, Virginia credit union while continuing to press his appeal. The Supreme Court agreed that a search had occurred, but sent the case back to a lower court to conduct further analysis. Court-approved geofence warrants compel third-party companies such as Alphabet's Google, in the case before the justices, to search customer location data for mobile devices that were near the scene of a crime around the time it was committed. Google is not a party to the case. President Donald Trump's administration defended the investigative method in the case. At issue before the Supreme Court was whether law enforcement's use of a geofence warrant to identify potential suspects complies with the general requirement under the U.S. Constitution's Fourth Amendment that police searches be reasonable. The dispute highlighted tensions between this 18th-century constitutional provision that safeguards the right of people to be secure in their persons, houses, papers, and effects against unreasonable searches and seizures, and digital age technology that is transforming how crime is investigated. In Chatri's case, authorities had exhausted all other leads when they sought a court-approved geofence warrant based on footage of the robber using a cell phone at the credit union. The investigative method helped secure Chatri's sentence of nearly 12 years in prison for brandishing a gun and making off with $195,000. All right, let's move on to sports. We have some disturbing sports news about some of our local sports players. This first one from the Free Press is titled, "Former Pistons guard Malik Beasley indicted on federal gambling charges." Former Pistons guard Malik Beasley has been indicted on federal charges for gambling related to a sports betting scheme such as point shaving and prop bets, according to a news release from prosecutors in New York. In a filing Monday, June 29th, Beasley and five other men are accused of working together to affect the outcome of NBA games and make money off of related bets. As alleged, the defendants turned professional basketball into a criminal betting operation, that bribing then-NBA player Malik Beasley to fix his performance in multiple games in order to place fraudulent wagers, enrich themselves, and cheat legitimate sportsbooks, said Joseph Nasella Jr., United States Attorney for the Eastern District of New York. Bribery and insider betting schemes like this one involving former NBA players and a current NBA player agent who exploited inside NBA information for profit erode the integrity of American sports and victimize the sports-watching public. Beasley is specifically charged with wire fraud conspiracy, bribery in sporting contests, honest services wire fraud conspiracy, and money laundering conspiracy, according to the news release. Prosecutors filed the indictment under seal on June 24th, but it was unsealed and became publicly available on Monday. ESPN's Sham Charania first reported the news. The government is reportedly coordinating a voluntary surrender of Beasley this week, Charania reported, citing Beasley's lawyer Steve Haney. Haney told the Free Press on Monday that Beasley is innocent, noting an indictment is not proof of guilt. Haney added they look forward to defending all charges. Beasley has been under NBA investigation related to prop bets placed during the 2023-2024 season, and he was also originally a subject of an FBI investigation, which led to the arrests of former Pistons great Chauncey Billups and Miami Heat guard Terry Rozier in October 2025. Federal prosecutors say Beasley specifically worked with Edward Davis, another former NBA player, to either do better or worse than expected while Beasley played for the Bucks. Davis and others would place bets using this information. In return, they'd allegedly bribe Beasley, federal prosecutors said, typically in the form of reducing or eliminating gambling debts Beasley owed Davis. Federal prosecutors pointed to three specific games in early 2024 where Beasley made promises to influence bets. In a January game against the Cleveland Cavaliers, he allegedly promised to intentionally get fewer rebounds than gamblers anticipated. In a February game against the Charlotte Hornets, he allegedly promised to score more points than expected but get fewer rebounds. And in a March game against the Los Angeles Clippers, Beasley allegedly promised to get more rebounds than expected. Federal prosecutors say Davis and others used this information to place bets, and many of the fraudulent waivers were successful. Beasley, now 29, averaged 16.3 points per game in 2024-25. He became one of five players in league history to make 300 three-pointers in a season and finished second in sixth man of the year voting. The Pistons were reportedly gearing up to offer a three-year, $42 million contract to Beasley, who initially signed with the team on July 6, 2024, on a one-year, $6 million deal. Our next crime-related sports story from the Detroit News is titled Detroit Lion Terrion Arnold Had Idea to Lure Victims for Details on Alleged Theft, Detective Says. A Tampa police detective testified on Monday that Detroit Lions cornerback Terrion Arnold suggested luring three men to a Florida apartment to press them for information on thousands of dollars of property he believed they'd stolen. Wearing a red jumpsuit with his hands cuffed, Arnold listened as Tampa Police Detective Scott Barnett described an alleged February plot in which three men say they were assaulted and briefly kidnapped in retaliation for stealing property. Police said there's no evidence the victim stole the property. Arnold, 23, is one of seven charged in connection with the plot and denied involvement. He faces three counts of kidnapping, three counts of armed robbery, one count of conspiracy to kidnap, and one count of conspiracy to commit armed robbery. Arnold is accused of coordinating and directing the armed robbery and kidnapping of multiple people in February in alleged retaliation for thefts that occurred at his Largo, Florida rental home. Arnold allegedly believed the victims had stolen $200,000 of property from the Airbnb at which he was staying, though prosecutors said there is no evidence to prove they were involved in the theft. The other defendants included Bokai Hilton, Lindell Hudson, Freddie Lee Hughes III, Christian Williams, Jasmine Randazzo, and Ariana Del Valle. All of the other defendants have been denied bond. Randazzo and Del Valle already pleaded guilty to their roles in the incident. During a pretrial detention hearing Monday in Hillsborough County Circuit Court in Tampa, Barnett testified that one of the victims was hired as a driver by Arnold, and he and the other two victims would hang out with Arnold and his friends. Randazzo, one of Arnold's co-defendants, texted one of the victims February 3rd asking him to come over, which is where Barnett said the conflict started. A large amount of property belonging to Arnold, co-defendant Bokai Hilton, and two other people went missing February 1st, Barnett said. Two of the victims went up to the door to see Randazzo, one under the impression he'd be having sex with Randazzo that night, and the other there to make sure his friend was okay. It took a while for someone to open the door, but when it was opened, it was Del Valle, who said Randazzo was not there, Barnett testified. Not believing Del Valle, the victim looked around the apartment, Barnett said. When he opened a bedroom closet door, he saw two armed men inside, Williams and Hudson. They allegedly shoved him up against a wall and demanded he give their property back. They're punching them, they're striking them with the weapons, and they're holding them against the wall so they can't leave, Barnett said. The third victim, who had been waiting in the car, got worried when the second man didn't come back to the car and went to check on him, Barnett said. He saw the door standing wide open and heard men's voices yelling. He runs into the bedroom and he is immediately pistol-whipped in the head by C.J. Williams, Barnett said. Arnold appeared in court with multiple attorneys, including Denver attorney Harvey Steinberg, who has represented many professional athletes and public figures in felony cases. At one point, Barnett testified that Williams allegedly took his pistol and stuck it in one of the victims' mouths, demanding to know where their property was. Hughes, Williams, and Hudson allegedly began beating the three men. Del Valle, meanwhile, was allegedly sitting on the bed FaceTiming what was going on and texting. One of the victims thought they were going to kill him, Barnett said, because they weren't getting the answers they wanted and they thought they were going to be killed and stuffed in the car or taken somewhere and killed. The victims were ultimately released to go back to their car. The third victim, who had waited in the car initially and came up to the apartment later, told Barnett the group of men told him he could leave because he didn't have anything to do with the alleged thefts. But Barnett said he told police he didn't want to leave his friends in that situation. There is a lot more to that story, but we're going to move on to a Red Wings story from the Free Press titled Better Players in the Week Ahead for Detroit Red Wings. We shall see. As a big week looms for the Detroit Red Wings, it's worth remembering their last week of the 2025-2026 season. It was nothing but lowlights. A home loss to the New Jersey Devils that eliminated the Wings from the playoffs for a 10th straight season on April 11th, an overtime loss at the Tampa Bay Lightning on April 13th, and then in a final and fitting humiliation, an 8-1 rout at the hands of the Florida Panthers on April 15th that led Wings coach Todd McClellan to limit his post-game comments to reporters to 45 seconds of complimenting the also eliminated Panthers on showing pride. A week later, on April 23rd, General Manager Steve Yzerman met with reporters to discuss another failed season, and everything he said was summarized when he acknowledged the Wings need better players. And while one's definition of shortly may vary based on Yzerman's revealing over the weekend that Dylan Larkin's agent called Yzerman shortly after the season informing me that Dylan would like to be traded, it's possible Yzerman already knew that on April 23rd. Now comes a big week ahead, including setting prospects on a path that the team hopes one day will lead them to suit up for the Wings. The days leading into the June 26-27 NHL draft saw multiple trades around the league as GMs shaped their rosters ahead of a weak free agent market, and that could spur movement on the Larkin front. But it was interesting and understandable how emphatic Yzerman was about how much power he holds, too, because even though Larkin has a no-trade clause, he also has 5 years left on his contract. "I did not make any guarantees that that request could or would be met," Yzerman said. This is not the same situation as with the Columbus Blue Jackets, where Norris Trophy-winning defenseman and Grosse Pointe native Zach Werenski has let it be known he's unlikely to extend in 2 years. That puts more pressure on a team than when a player has 5 years left, especially on a deal as favorable as Larkin's, which carries an $8.7 million salary cap hit and an actual salary average of $7.72 million. Larkin wants to go to a contender, and it may take a multi-team trade to get back to what the Wings need, which is essentially what Larkin is, a top-line center and 30-goal scorer in his prime. 2 days before the draft, forward Alex Tuch, a 30-goal scorer, was dealt by the Buffalo Sabres to the Washington Capitals in a sign-and-trade that swiped the pending top UFA off the market. Competing with 31 teams means the talent pool has thinned, and top players rarely hit the market. That means scrounging for what's left, and that leads to overpaying, as the Wings did with the likes of JT Compher, Andrew Kopp, Justin Hall, and Mason Appleton. It's also why the Wings have to hope Patrick Kane, who the past 2 years re-upped on June 30th, doesn't let Larkin's request impact a return. The Wings can ill afford to lose one of the few guys who can score. NHL free agency starts at noon on Wednesday, July 1st. Over the next few days, the Wings will gather the crops from recent years' drafts and bring them to Little Caesars Arena for on-ice testing and skills development and off-ice workout plans and nutrition classes. "What we want to do with these guys is basically give them as much information as possible," Assistant General Manager Chris Draper said. "The importance of training on and off the ice. They're going to get full body analysis of how they move and what they need to do and what they need to improve on. We're going to get that to them. Once we do that, our expectations are that they're going to do that and have an incredible summer. This is the most important time for hockey players when you have 2 or 3 months to be able to train." We have time, I think, for a little bit of one more sports story from the Free Press titled, "Another Top Michigan High School Football Skill Player Picks Oregon." Another top high school football prospect in Michigan's 2027 graduating class plans to leave the state for college. Birmingham Detroit Country Day tight end Anthony Cartwright III verbally committed to Oregon on Sunday, June 28th. Cartwright chose the Ducks over Michigan, Michigan State, Louisiana State, and Miami, according to reports. According to 24/7 Sports, Cartwright is rated as the 20th tight end nationally and the 8th best player in Michigan in his recruiting class. He committed to Oregon just over a week after taking an official visit. Cartwright's father, Tony, attended Michigan State, while the two UMs, Michigan and Miami, were considered frontrunners in the recruitment following his junior season at Country Day. He earned Division IV All-State honors as a junior, as he lined up as a tight end, a split-out wide receiver, a defensive end, and Wildcat quarterback. He had 42 catches for 638 yards, 8 total touchdowns, 48 tackles, 6 sacks, and 4 forced fumbles. At 6 feet 5 and 235 pounds, Cartwright is a fluid athlete who is a mismatch all over the field for most other high school kids. If he's not the best player in my 41 years at Country Day, he's one of the top three, Country Day football coach Dan McLean told the Free Press in November. Cartwright is the second player from Michigan to commit to Oregon in June, joining Harper Woods wide receiver Dakota Garant.

0: 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By continuing to listen, you verify that you qualify within one of these categories. 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
2: Welcome to the Michigan History Hour on WKAR's Radio Reading Service from Michigan State University in East Lansing. My name is Kirk Venier, and I'll be reading articles from Michigan History Magazine. Michigan History Magazine is published bimonthly by the Historical Society of Michigan. Today I'll be reading articles from the July-August 2005 issue. And if you haven't figured out already, I'm not exactly in a studio. I am currently sitting at the Sioux Locks Visitor Center in the observation deck overlooking the MacArthur Lock. And the reason for this is that the July-August 2005 issue, the title page is Celebrating the Sioux Locks. And I thought it would be fun to do this recording at the locks itself. So bear with me as the sound quality may be a little bit different and the ambient noise could possibly be heard. So we'll start out with the first article, Northern Passage at the Sioux, The Locks at 150 by Richard D. Shaw. On January 2, 1837, Governor Stevens T. Mason urged the state legislature to memorialize the Congress to construct a ship canal around the rapids at Sault Ste. Marie, estimating that it would cost no more than $100,000. Mason determined that the cost was so trifling a matter when compared with the advantage growing out of it. The 25-year-old chief executive, whose state was not admitted into the Union for several more weeks, declared that if the federal government should refuse the necessary appropriation for its completion, the canal should become a state matter. 2 years later, Michigan assumed the initiative, allotting $5,000 for a force of workmen to begin digging the canal. The laborers arrived at Sault Ste. Marie in May 1839, but their efforts came to a sudden halt when armed soldiers from nearby Fort Brady forcibly removed them as they prepared to dig a canal across a mill race that served the fort sawmill. Mason's biographer claimed that the dispute delayed the construction of the canal for many years. During the next decade, efforts to build a federally financed canal connecting Lakes Huron and Superior were either ignored or vetoed. One of the more persistent and influential opponents of the canal was Kentucky's Henry Clay, who claimed that a canal at Sault Ste. Marie contemplates a work beyond the remotest settlement in the United States, if not the moon. At about the time Clay relocated Sault Ste. Marie in outer space, copper in the Keweenaw Peninsula and iron ore in the Marquette area were discovered, resulting in a large influx of mine workers, investors, and land speculators into the area. By the early 1850s, there was renewed interest in the canal by shipbuilders and wealthy capitalists who purchased mining stock and were complaining of the enormous expense of portaging tons of minerals around the rapids. Pressure was again brought to bear on Congress. On August 26, 1852, President Millard Fillmore signed a bill granting Michigan 750,000 acres of public lands to finance the construction of a canal through the Fort Brady Reservation. However, not everyone was pleased. Without a canal, the men portaging minerals and supplies around the rapids enjoyed steady employment. Large quantities of copper, iron ore, and fish were offloaded near the head of the rapids, then pulled along an iron-strapped railway or a plank road by men, mules, oxen, and horses, then reloaded on ships below the rapids heading for Lake Huron. Food, clothing, and other commodities upbound for Lake Superior were portaged along the same route. In 1851, nearly 13,000 tons of cargo were transferred overland. Occasionally, even boats were pulled around the rapids at the hefty cost of several thousand dollars. In 1845, it took workers 7 weeks to drag the 150-foot-long, 262-ton Independence on greased rails around the rapids and launch her in Lake Superior. Facing the loss of their jobs and livelihood,

The portage workers expressed resentment toward those who would profit from the big ditch. If the specter of a canal inflamed the men who hauled the goods, the news was tonic for 23-year-old Charles T. Harvey, who was recovering from typhoid fever at the Sioux. Harvey was employed as the Western sales agent of the E&T Fairbanks Company, a Vermont manufacturer of platform scales. Erastus Fairbanks, the president of the company, owned considerable stock in Lake Superior Mining, and Harvey was sent to check on his employer's investments. Familiar with the Upper Peninsula, Harvey inspected the mining district and reported the existence of an immense latent wealth in minerals. He also assured Fairbanks that the lack of a canal was the only major impediment to substantial profits. In February 1853, Michigan Governor Robert McClellan signed a bill creating a commission to solicit construction proposals, enter their contracts, and hire engineers to supervise the project. Land agents selecting the 750,000 acres to pay the cost of the canal were also appointed by the governor. A stellar salesman, self-promoter, and religious teetotaler of Puritan ancestry, who had quickly gained Fairbanks' confidence, Harvey wasted no time convincing his boss to submit a proposal. Fairbanks organized the St. Mary's Falls Ship Canal Company, among whose officers and directors were some of the country's wealthiest financiers and industrialists. Erastus Corning was elected president. John W. Brooks of Detroit, a gifted civil engineer and managing director of the Michigan Central Railroad, became vice president, and Harvey became the company's general agent and land agent. Their bid was not the lowest received, but the state commission favored them with a contract based upon their reputation and the likelihood that the job would be completed to specification. Although the contract was awarded to the company in April, it was not signed by the new governor, Andrew Parsons, until June 19, 1853. The work needed to be completed and accepted by the state within 2 years of the date Parsons signed the contract. If not, the federal government would get back all unsold lands or be reimbursed for land sold at the minimum rate of $1.50 per acre. At the same time, the company would forfeit all it had invested and the profits it hoped to gain from the sale of the 750,000 acres. In the meantime, Harvey received a message while in Detroit from J. Venon Brown, editor of the Lake Superior Journal, published in the Sioux, warning him that when the ice cleared from the lakes in May, speculators would pour into the area and register lands that Harvey wanted to secure for the company. Brown offered to act as the company's land agent to purchase sites containing timber and stone, to file on land selected by Harvey, and to publish favorable comments about the canal project for some future compensation. Harvey agreed and sent Brown his land agent certificate and land warrants signed by Governor Parsons to purchase timber and limestone sites. On June 3rd, Harvey boarded the Albany out of Detroit with excavation supervisor Charles W. Chapel, company engineer L.L. Nichols, two state-appointed engineers, and about 100 laborers, horses, mules, assorted supplies, and blasting powder. The steamboat arrived at the Sioux on June 6th. There was a two-week delay before the excavation could begin due to Corning's insistence that tools and supplies be purchased from his Albany Ironworks in New York. Meanwhile, shacks for the men were built and a commissary and hospital were constructed. A physician was hired, and for 25 cents a month, each man received medical insurance. The men worked 11 and a half hours a day instead of the standard 10-hour day and received $20 pay a month. Room and board was provided. Additional food and supplies were available at the commissary for less money than at a store in town. This policy provoked as much animosity among the shopkeepers as was felt by the portage workers. By the second week in June, Brown started his writing campaign about Harvey, the company, and the canal. The steamboat Sam Ward was the last boat to be portaged through the Sioux, and Brown noted, "Right to her wake, workmen are excavating the soil and rock over which she has just passed." Never was a work commenced with more energy. In July, he wrote, "The excavation has been carried down to the bottom of the canal, within a foot or two of the required depth for
for many rods. And the drill and gad, pickaxe and shovel are doing good execution. The superintendent, Mr. Harvey, seems indefatigable in the fulfillment of his responsible office. Despite Brown's laudable comments, all was not well. In August, the men complained about the back-breaking labor and low pay. They threw down their picks and shovels, climbed over the banks, and marched through the Sioux demanding an increase in pay or their current pay for a 10-hour workday. Harvey refused to be intimidated. He had the bedding and food removed from their shacks before the next scheduled meal and barred the men from the commissary. The next morning, many of the workers returned to the canal, but they had to be protected against the holdout strikers who threatened to stone them. By the end of the day, almost all of the men were back working. Harvey attributed the strike to the easy access to alcohol. Since his imbibing habits extended to nothing stronger than raspberry shrub, Harvey tried to impose his temperance doctrine upon the laborers. The over 50 grog shops located along or near the main village street were a constant source of endless trouble. Harvey described an encounter he had while on horseback when a young Irishman who had been fired for drinking to excess and in a frenzied condition grabbed hold of the horse's bridle and was verbally abusive toward Harvey, who was about to kick the man in the face. When the man reached for a knife, Harvey slid off the saddle, surrendering the animal, and headed for the constable's office. The officer caught up with the man inside the tavern with the horse, attempting to pawn it for drinks for the crowd. The man ran out the back door, followed by the constable with a gun in his hand that apparently discharged accidentally, killing the horse thief instantly. When word reached the many loyal sons of Ireland that their friend had been killed, hundreds left the ditch and chased the constable a half mile to the gates of Fort Brady, where he was given sanctuary. The constable remained at the post for a few days until things settled down. Because there was no inquest, he quietly left town on a steamer for parts unknown. As far as Harvey was concerned, nothing good ever came out of a whiskey bottle. There were other problems as well. Augustus Canfield, a highly respected military engineer representing the state's interests in the canal, apparently threatened Harvey as inferior in rank and subject to his command. At one point, Harvey demanded an apology on the spot or promised an undignified alternative. Canfield apologized, but the two of them never got along well after the incident. Brooks, Nichols, and Chapel also noticed the difficulty Harvey was having in setting priorities and managing available resources to meet the work schedule. Unfortunately, Brooks' railroad responsibilities prevented him from spending more time at the canal site, where his experience was acutely needed. Toward the end of August, the work shifted from excavating the canal to digging the lock pits that had to be completed before the flooring timber could be installed and the walls erected. Nichols doubted the canal could be completed on time, with winter approaching and so much unexpected stone yet to be removed. The 800 men on site picked, shoveled, and carted the dirt using mules and two-man barrows, shaped like stretchers on wheels. Stone was broken by the use of hand drills pounded by sledgehammers and pried apart with crowbars. Huge 25-ton stones had to be removed from the site after being blasted into pieces by explosives. As the canal grew deeper and longer, the more difficult it was to keep it cleared for the other work needing to get done. Men were out cutting trees and hewing timber for building piers and use in the locks. Limestone for the backing and surface of the interior lock walls had to be cut, extracted, and brought to the canal site. It was this need for high-quality surface limestone that caused irreparable feelings of bitterness between Harvey and Brown. In June, Harvey put Brown on the payroll at a salary of $2,000 a year. In October, they visited the quarry on Drummond Island, where Harvey believed Brown had bought land for the company that accessed high-grade limestone. Instead, Brown purchased four lots adjacent to the quarry in May in his name and charged Harvey $5,000 to remove the stone. Harvey pointed out to Brown that acting as land agent, he should have purchased the lots for the company, both knowing that their contract was illegal from the start.
To make matters worse, before Harvey could buy the two remaining lots next to the quarry, Brown got to the land office first. With the additional property he now owned, Brown surrounded the quarry site. Harvey fired Brown, who became an unrelenting critic of the canal. Fortunately, Brooks located excellent limestone at Malden, Ontario, across the river from Detroit, and Marblehead, Ohio, while lower-quality backing stone was available on Drummond Island. Nichols estimated that nearly 12,000 tons of limestone was needed to complete the project. The cost to transport the limestone proved to be substantial, and transportation had to wait until the navigation season opened in the spring of 1854. In December, hundreds of workers left for the winter on the last boats heading downstate. 400 men remained behind to dig a deeper ditch. The winter of 1853-1854 was one of the worst on record, with heavy snowfalls and temperatures at minus 30 degrees Fahrenheit. On many mornings, the workers uncovered their tools from under several feet of snow and ice before starting work. Bonfires were kept lit for the men to warm themselves, and workers were placed at the ends of the wheelbarrow paths to check for frostbite. In January, three German quarrymen got lost in the woods on Drummond Island for 2 weeks. One died of exposure. In February, three Irishmen froze to death while heading for Mackinac Island. The ice was thicker in the river than it had been in 16 years and delayed the opening of navigation. In mid-March, gale force winds toppled over men and loaded wheelbarrows. Despite these conditions, Harvey inaccurately reported excellent progress being made on the canal. It was becoming clear that Brooks would have to take control of construction resources and limit Harvey's involvement to being a land agent. With the opening of navigation in mid-May, Brooks assumed full responsibility for the canal with little more than a year left to complete the project. The ever vituperative Brown noted the change and commented that the formal nominal agent, Mr. Harvey, has received the berth of running agent, which is a very appropriate post for one who has already run through an expenditure sufficient to have built the canal under judicious management. Referring mainly to Fairbanks and Corning, Brown wrote, "During his whole time, none of these great foreign capitalists came near to pay the least attention to the progress of the work. We presume they all had more important projects to look after." Brown was well aware that the Eastern newspapers reprinted many of his articles, and there were bound to be hard questions asked by the company stockholders about the delays and mismanagement of the project. Brown was even considerate enough to send Harvey's mother copies of his newspaper articles to keep her apprised of what he thought of her son's accomplishments. By July, Brooks recognized that shortages in men, timber, and limestone might prevent the canal from being finished on time. The Cleveland Daily Plains dealer answer for the lack of progress was clear. The men were worse than beasts who guzzled down the meanest kind of poison whiskey in quantities. Regardless, Brooks needed more men, and he sent out agents to scour the large cities for laborers whose fare would be paid to the Sioux. Despite competing with Upper Peninsula mine owners who were not above stealing the company's unescorted recruits off the docks in Detroit, the company's recruitment efforts paid off and brought the total workforce up to 1,600 men at the canal site. Unfortunately, this was not all it brought. Since no one in the Sioux wanted to acknowledge its presence for several weeks, the date of the town's first case of deadly cholera was never determined. In June, there were reports of the disease in Detroit, when many of the newly hired canal workers had passed through. In July, a number of people at the Sioux were showing signs of cholera-like symptoms. While members of the Board of Health were claiming in the Lake Superior Journal that the health of the place was never better than the present time, and there is prevalent here neither cholera nor any other epidemic, the dead were secretly being taken out at night and buried in the woods. Brown tried to allay the town's fear by giving the whole number of deaths over the past 14 months at 12 citizens, 8 transients, and 89 canal workers, many of whom would have died anywhere in consequence of their reckless habits. Brooks was certain that the disease killed upward of 160 of his men and rendered many more too sick to work.
The only place in the Sioux to have escaped the ravages of cholera seems to have been at Fort Brady, where the benefits of good personal hygiene and sanitation were maintained. In the midst of the epidemic that never was, new citizens employed on the canal rioted on August 20th. The old jail has been pretty well occupied of late, Brown wrote. There was a demonstration made for rescuing the prisoners, and the jail was threatened with destruction. Many citizens put their firearms in good condition, determined to preserve order at all hazards. Agents and bosses might have lent their aid in restraining their own men, but they did nothing. While the uproar may have been associated with the cholera outbreak, the reason for the disturbance was never revealed by Brown. By the end of August, much progress had been made laying the foundation and erecting the lock walls. The canal was almost finished, and limestone was being used as quickly as it arrived in the Sioux. The Detroit Free Press reported that several state commissioners who had inspected the canal pronounced it to be one which, for massiveness, strength, durability, and neatness, is unsurpassed, if equaled by anything in the Union. But on the 1st of November, the men again refused to work. They paraded through the streets with flags and music, combining a celebration of All Saints' Day with a strike over a rumor that they would be forced to work through the winter at lower wages. 3 days were lost before they returned to work in time for sub-zero temperatures and 2 weeks of continuous wind and snow. Before the early close of the navigation season, with nearly all of the work completed, the men received their pay, and most were headed to Detroit. With only a fraction of the excavation left to finish, Brooks went home to Boston, Nichols to New York, and Supervisor Chappell terminated employment from the company to become a Lansing politician. Harvey, with about 100 stayed on site to work through another extremely harsh winter. It would be the company's good fortune that Harvey remained in the Sioux. After the close of navigation, a large reef to be removed in the spring and thought to be made of sand was found to be composed of solid rock. The reef, 1 inch to 3 feet in thickness, was located near the Lake Superior entrance to the canal. Without its removal, the state would not accept the canal. Yet there was not enough time to excavate the barrier using traditional tools and methods. Harvey recognized the seriousness of this discovery, and he designed a 2-foot-long, cone-shaped, reinforced iron steam punch. He had a local blacksmith forge the tool and attach it to an oak beam that was 14 inches square and 30 feet long. The apparatus was placed on board a scow and driven by a steam engine that delivered 30 tons of force per square inch. The device pulverized the reef. After the completion of the dredging in May, Harvey claimed, not a piece of rock came up as large as a man's hand. The project would be completed on time, thanks to Harvey, and to the relief of worried stockholders. On May 25, 1855, the canal lock system was accepted by Governor Kinsley S. Bingham for the state of Michigan. The canal measured 5,400 feet long, 100 feet wide, and 12 feet deep. The locks were 350 feet long, 70 feet wide, 25 feet deep, and with a 9-foot lift. The construction cost was just under $1 million. At the same time, patents to 100 acres of pine lands in northern lower Michigan and 140,000 acres in the upper peninsula, selected by Harvey and containing the rich Hecla and Calumet copper region worth millions, were received by the canal company. At 1 a.m. on June 18, 1855, butterfly valves released water to the locks. A crowd of about 1,200 spectators assembled on the canal banks at 11 a.m. to watch the steamer Illinois lock through the gates. According to the Lake Superior Journal, the majority of observers predicted a failure of the locks, and many felt disappointed when the steamer successfully reached the waters of the Big Lake. At midnight, the steamer Baltimore locked down to Lake Huron, and a new era of commerce began. The canal was heralded as a major accomplishment and an engineering marvel. It was a testament to the perseverance and dedication of men like Brooks and Harvey and all those who participated in its construction under the most extreme and severe hardships.
In 1896, before replacing the original state locks, military engineer General Orlando M. Poe gave the project the ultimate compliment. "The canal was a remarkable work for its time and purpose," he wrote. "The construction of the locks especially bore evidence of a master's hand in their design and execution. The excellence of the workmanship, the honest character of the materials employed, they were long in advance of their day, and if commerce had not outgrown their dimensions, they would have done good service for a century." A frequent contributor to Michigan history, Richard D. Shaw would like to thank Mary M. June, reference librarian at Lake Superior State University, Susan James, librarian, and Kenneth B. Miller, Jr., director at Bayless Public Library, Carmen Paris, civil engineer technician of the U.S. Army Corps of Engineers, and Cheryl A. Shaw, for their assistance in preparation of this article. And if you go, several anniversary celebration events will be held this summer. This was in 2005 at Sault Ste. Marie. But visitors can always watch the ships lock through or join them by boat, board the ore freighter USS Valley Camp Museum ship, enjoy a panoramic view of the area from the Tower of History, stroll through Brady Park, and shop for souvenirs. Contact the Sault Ste. 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Our next article is titled "A Lady with a Camera" by Bob Campbell. Ruth Lynn's role as a secretary for the U.S. Army Corps of Engineers at the Sault Locks enabled her to photograph special moments in Locks history, as well as capture beautiful shots of ordinary vessels passing through. Stevens' never-before-published photographs can be seen on the following pages. What makes them even more special is the story of the friendship that brought them here. "I have had an interest in Great Lakes ships since I was a young boy. My Uncle Jerry worked at the Sault Locks for 40 years and always had something to say about the ships that plied the Great Lakes. That interest stayed with me as an adult when I vacationed in Sault Ste. Marie and photographed the vessels. In 1970, while hiking the beach about 10 miles west of the locks, I met a lady in a lawn chair in front of her lakefront home. We chatted, and whenever a large freighter passed in the distance, she would tell me its name and the cargo it carried. Her name was Ruth Stevens. She worked with the Corps of Engineers and knew my uncle. Ruth was the secretary to Mr. C. A. Owen, who was the chief engineer at the locks. We became great friends. For a few weeks every summer, I rented a small cabin on the Stevens property for a modest $10 per night. From 1973 to 1986, the price never went up. However, in the late 70s, I had to pay my own heating fuel costs. I have fond memories of sitting on the porch of the cabin in the evening and watching the glimmering lights of the freighters. My favorite was the Edward L. Ryerson of Inland Steel, which resembled a lighted Christmas tree. Before my stay ended, I would be sent down the beach with a pail to pick blueberries. Ruth always sent me home with a dozen blueberry muffins. At some point during my stay, Ruth pulled out her slides she took of happenings at the Sault Locks. Slides depicted various types of vessels at the locks, as well as visits by important people or events, such as the construction of the new Poe Lock. Ruth's husband helped build the Mackinac Bridge, and there were some of those pictures as well. A stroke in 1986 left Ruth paralyzed on her left side, but through therapy, she made a remarkable recovery. The Stevens sold the home on the lake and moved closer to the hospital in the Sioux. Her slides were given to a brother to take downstate for safekeeping. However, when he stopped for lunch in Strong Corners, someone broke into the back of his pickup and made off with the boxes containing the slides. Apparently, once it was discovered that the boxes only contained slides, they were discarded into a ditch. They spent the winter there, and in the spring were discovered by a log splitter. He took them to the police, and a policeman recognized one of the faces in the slides and determined that they belonged to Ruth and Walt Stevens. I guess in the Upper Peninsula, everyone knows everyone else. This time, Ruth gave the slides to me, and while many were damaged, many were just fine.
Ruth passed away on March 4th, 2002, at age 86. I can think of no better way to honor her memory than by showing her photography. And let's try and describe some of these pictures. The first one is the Queen Elizabeth and Prince Philip visit the locks in 1959 as part of the tour commemorating the opening of the St. Lawrence Seaway. The Royal Yacht Britannia passes through the locks. The next picture, former President Harry Truman visits the Sioux Locks accompanied by Michigan U.S. Senator Patrick V. McNamara in 1955. The next picture has the whaleback-style freighter John Erickson travels through the locks in the winter of 1955. And the next picture is a photo of the Roger Blau, a very large freighter, entering the locks in 1973 and was taken from Ruth Stevens' office. Our next article is titled The Locks That Followed by Carolyn Damstra. Since the opening of the state lock in 1855, economics and national security have changed the Sioux Locks. The first change came with the opening of a second lock. On September 1, 1881, the sidewheeler City of Cleveland passed through the Wetzel Lock at 515 feet long, 80 feet wide, and 16 feet deep. The Wetzel helped change shipping on the Great Lakes. Considerably bigger than the state lock, the Wetzel accommodated much larger freighters. It was also the first lock to fill via holes in the floor rather than opening gates, reducing turbulence that often damaged ships. The lock was named after General Godfrey Wetzel, the district engineer who supervised its construction. An 1855 graduate of the U.S. Military Academy, Wetzel compiled a distinguished Civil War career that included commanding troops who participated in the Siege of Petersburg, Virginia, and the capture of the Confederate capital of Richmond, Virginia. The Wetzel Lock was decommissioned in 1918 and replaced by the MacArthur Lock in 1943. Shortly after the Wetzel Lock opened, the state of Michigan ceded jurisdiction of the locks to the U.S. government. The U.S. Army Corps of Engineers has operated the locks toll-free ever since. As the 19th century came to a close, delays in locking through at the Sioux, up to 5 hours on some occasions, demanded another lock. On August 3, 1896, the Poe Lock opened. At 704 feet long, 110 feet wide, and 21 feet deep, the Poe had steel gates instead of wood. It was designed to handle 4 boats at a time, 2 next to each other. But by the time it opened, ship size had increased and the Poe could only handle 2 of the larger boats at the same time. Less than a decade later, it could only handle 1 of the largest freighters at a time. The Poe was named for its engineer, General Orlando M. Poe, an 1856 U.S. Military Academy graduate who saw extensive Civil War service, including serving as General William Tecumseh Sherman's chief engineer. On October 21, 1914, and September 18, 1919, respectively, the Davis and Sabin locks were opened in the North Canal. Each lock measured 850 feet long, 80 feet wide, and 25 feet deep, and both were operated by electric power. The Davis was named after District Engineer Colonel Charles E.L.B. Davis, who was also designed several Great Lakes lighthouses. The Sabin was named after civil engineer Louis C. Sabin, who worked on the Davis and Poe locks together. The Sabin and Davis locks kept traffic moving and helped foster the industrial economic boom of the 1920s. The demands of World War II changed the locks again. On July 11, 1943, the MacArthur, also called the Victory Lock, was opened on the site of the Wetzel. It is 800 feet long, 80 feet wide, and 31 feet deep. Due to pressing war supply needs, the lock was completed in 14 months, and an Army Navy E for Excellence Award was given to the Great Lakes Dredge and Dock Company for its efforts. Some of the concrete was poured in 30 below zero weather with heated shelters.
Almost all of the iron ore used in the war effort passed through the Sioux, which led to extensive defensive efforts and brought unprecedented publicity to the area. The lac is named for General Douglas MacArthur, parting from the tradition of naming lacs after Corps of Engineers. Still in service today, the MacArthur lac is large enough to handle ocean-going vessels that must first pass through the smaller lacs in the Welland Canal. Today, the workhorse of the Sioux lacs is the second pole lac, which opened on June 26, 1969. At 1,200 feet long, 110 feet wide, and 32 feet deep, the pole can handle the largest lake freighters, including the 1,000-footers. Future plans call for the building of a new lac to be excavated between the south wall of the Sabin Lac and the north wall of the Davis Lac. Like the pole lac, the new lac will be 1,200 feet in length to provide for more efficient movement of waterborne commerce and to accommodate the larger vessels in case the pole lac is unavailable. In 2004, more than more than 6,500 freighters carrying nearly 82 million tons of cargo passed through the locks. The canal lock system has been of great importance not only to the economy of the United States, but to the rest of the world as well. For 150 years, the locks have continued to meet the challenge of transportation on the Great Lakes, much to the credit of the U.S. Army Corps of Engineers Detroit District. Carolyn Damstra is a Michigan History Assistant Editor. So we're going to move away from the locks now, but we're going to stay in the UP. In the history in your hometown, we're going to go to Chassel. This is being provided by Richard M. Rupley. And the title of the article is Lumber Kings to Strawberry Queens. 6 miles southeast of Houghton, along the shores of Pike Bay on Portage Lake, in the Upper Peninsula, rests the village of Chassel. The center of an all-seasons recreational area, Chassel is a place for ever-growing numbers of retirees and a bedroom community for the twin cities of Houghton and Hancock, the homes of Michigan Technological University and Finlandia University. The village began as a timber town in 1888 and, like many early Michigan towns, struggled to find a niche in another market after lumbering industry and its accompanying livelihood dwindled. The village adjusted and became a farming and fishing community, specializing in exporting strawberries and fish throughout the Midwest. Today, it is simply a relaxing place to be. In 1867, John Chassel, manager of the Houghton National Bank, purchased land along Pike Bay from the St. Mary's Canal Company. He built a small log cabin beside the water and enjoyed many summers there, observing nature at its best and entertaining visitors. In 1881, he sold his property to the Sturgeon River Lumber Company. Sturgeon River Lumber Company had operated a mill in Hancock for over years, cutting the stands of giant white pine that covered the Sturgeon River Valley just beyond Pike Bay to supply the area's copper mines with underground timbers. Trees were harvested during the winter, and the logs were piled for miles on the icy riverbed. The spring breakup floated them downriver to Portage Lake, pushed around the corner to Pike Bay, and chained into booms for an 11-mile trip through the busy Portage waterway to Hancock. In 1887, as the demand for lumber and the traffic on the waterway increased, Sturgeon River Lumber Company relocated its entire operation to Pike Bay. The need to provide living accommodations for the company's employees emerged, creating a small community. In the spring of 1888, Houghton County and the state approved the creation of Chassel Township. Soon, a growing village, also named Chassel, earned a dot on the map. Chassel was a true company town. Sturgeon River Lumber Company built and owned all employee homes, provided a school, donated land for churches, and dictated what businesses were allowed within the village limits. The manager of the company was Orrin Robinson, an avowed prohibitionist, and no alcoholic beverages were allowed anywhere within the community. Business was good for Sturgeon River Lumber Company in its new location. The mines on the Copper Range were going deeper and deeper, and the need for more heavy bracing timbers kept growing.
But problems developed. The Sturgeon River Valley was running out of easily accessible pine, and the company was unable or unwilling to grow. A decision was made to sell out. By coincidence, the C.H. Wooster Lumber Company of Chicago was finishing a logging operation in Wisconsin and began eyeing the Chassel area. In 1902, the Wooster Company purchased all the assets of Sturgeon River Lumber Company. The mill, the remaining timberlands, and all the company-owned property in the village sold for $65,000, $1.3 million in today's dollars. Charles Wooster arrived in Chassel, bringing with him several key employees from the Wisconsin operation. During these years, the farming community around Chassel began to grow. Many of the original employees of Sturgeon River Lumber Company were of French-Canadian ancestry. When the company's operation began to decline, some timbermen moved away to newer logging operations. Others purchased land and settled into a new life alternating between farming and lumbering. They timbered during the winter and worked their lands during the rest of the year, congregating west of the village in an area they called Paradise. They found good land for northern crops, grain, hay, potatoes, turnips, rutabaga, and eventually the area's first dairies. Many newly arrived Finnish families also settled in Chassel area during the early 1900s. The men originally came to work in copper mines. When jobs became available at the revived lumber mill, many relocated and purchased cutover lands in the Sturgeon Valley for farms. By 1910, half the employees of Wooster Lumber were of Finnish origin. Wooster pushed operations onto the Pike and Otto River valleys and built a railroad to move timber to the mill. Through partnerships, it also expanded into the heavy timber areas near Ontonagon and Lake Gogebic. The company operated year-round, and the mill hummed. The village streets were paved with sawdust and outlined with plank sidewalks. The company also sold home and business sites and furnished water and fire protection for the village. In 1908, an electric generator was installed at the mill, and Chassel received streetlights. Townspeople were given the opportunity of having lights in their homes at a cost of a quarter a month for each 16-watt bulb. Charles and Mary Wooster built a summer home in Chassel and enjoyed being part of the community. As the village's main employer, the Woosters were sensitive to the community's needs. When a fire destroyed the grade school in 1917, the Woosters gave the school board $25,000 to rebuild a new modern facility. They financed the construction of a community building, and much later, in 1952, they gave a portion of their lakefront property to the Chassel Lions Club for a community beach and park. The Depression came early to Chassel. In 1928, Wooster Lumber closed its Chassel operations. It was simply no longer profitable. During the 25 years the company had been at Chassel, it produced 750 million board feet of lumber, millions of bundles of lath and wood shingles, enormous quantities of hemlock and tanning bark, and thousands of cedar poles and railroad ties. Company-owned houses and buildings were sold to the occupants. Other businesses stepped in to fill the void. A smaller lumber mill, a box and crate company, a flour mill, and a fertilizer factory were established, but it was not enough. Farming, fishing, and hunting provided food for the table. Clothing was handed down or passed around, and wood was cut to warm the homes through the difficult winters. Some people left, hoping for better opportunities elsewhere. The few that stayed had to be creative to eke out a living. The area's commercial fishermen had regularly trucked fish south to Green Bay and beyond for years. On one trip in 1934, fisherman Andy Wolcott stopped in Chassel and loaded some strawberries on his truck. The berries arrived in Green Bay in somewhat poor condition, but they sold. Chassel was on the brink of a new, viable market. The strawberry had been a staple delicacy in the western Upper Peninsula as long as anyone could remember. Almost everyone had a small plot of them in their backyards. Due to conducive soil and the slowly warming spring days and cool nights, these strawberries ripened later, grew larger, and had a rich strawberry flavor that seemed to last.
Marketing strawberries from a tiny Upper Peninsula town to the big cities became the goal. In 1936, the Copper Country Strawberry Growers Association was created and rose to the challenge. Markets were established as far south as Chicago. A standardized grading system was developed, and using some of the still-standing buildings of Wooster Lumber, an ice storage facility, and grading and holding warehouses were built. Berries were shipped by rail from Chassel using winter-harvested ice from Pike Bay to keep them fresh. The strawberry boom lasted until 1979, when it disappeared, falling to southern industrial farming and overseas imports. The cash crop that had sustained the community through the hard times gradually shifted from its status as an income source toward one of recreation. In 1949, Chassel began celebrating the strawberry with an annual festival held the weekend of the 4th of July. Today, the Chassel Lions Club sponsors the Strawberry Festival, but asks the questions, where are we going to get the berries for next year? The growers who remain are hard-pressed to provide enough strawberries for the thousands of strawberry shortcakes served during the two-day celebration. This festival has no carnival atmosphere, and there are no amusement park rides. People come to watch the strawberry parade and the strawberry queen contest, visit with each other while their children play in the park, swim and chase the geese and gulls along the shore, and stuff themselves with the best strawberry shortcake available anywhere. The Chassel of today is a community of diverse people who have a feeling of oneness. Around the village, lakeshore homes, hobby farms, and hunting camps abound, and a few traditional farms still exist. On the waters of Pike Bay, fishermen chase supersized bass and the elusive pike. During early summer, kids sell strawberries to passing motorists. In the fall, some potato farmers sell new potatoes on the honor system. And during the winter, many area residents regularly gather at the local VFW to socialize, polka, and eat pasties. Chassel represents something that most of us have forgotten and truly is a relaxing place to be. Richard M. Rupley is a member of the Chassel Historical Organization. If you go, the Chassel Heritage Center houses the Chassel Township Museum, the Friends of Fashion Vintage Clothing Collection, and hosts skiing and foot racing events sponsored by the Chassel Recreation Committee. Exhibits at the center offer glimpses of the old lumber mill town and the historic fishing village of Portage Entry. The Friends of Fashion curate a growing collection of vintage clothing and accessories. This small but dedicated group of women brings fashion and local history to life through entertaining fashion presentations and reenacting the lives of famous Copper Country women. The center is also the hub of registration and awards activities for both the Copper Country Classic Cross Country Ski Race, held in January, and an annual foot race, the Carl Olson Memorial Run, in June. The Chassel Heritage Center and Museum is located at 42373 Hancock Street, P.O. Box 331, Chassel, Michigan 49916. The phone number is 906-523-1155. For more information on the community, parks, and recreation, the Strawberry Festival, and the museum, visit www.EINERLEI.com/community/HTML. Our next article comes from the On the Spot section. The Irish Hills Towers by Leroy Barnett. Opened in 1924, the Twin Towers along the main route between Detroit and Chicago were a welcome sight to weary travelers. A climb to the top provided a beautiful view of the many surrounding lakes and green Irish hills. They stand by the side of the road like a pair of bedraggled sentinels from a defeated army, seemingly a couple of rear guards defending all that is left of better times. Where once they were nattily attired and regionally popular, today they are lonely remnants of their former grandeur. Siding is falling off, windows are boarded up, paint is chipping off, and the doors are locked to visitors. These deteriorating icons of a bygone era are the dual adjacent towers in Lenawee County's Irish Hills, once one of the state's principal tourist destinations. Situated in the beautiful Lake District several miles east of Cambridge Junction,
The man-made pinnacles are located on an elevation that affords a scenic view of the picturesque and gently rolling terrain. The story of these regional landmarks goes back to late summer 1924, when the newly established Michigan Observation Company approached Edward Kelly about buying some of his high ground property next to U.S. 112, present-day U.S. 12, for the purpose of erecting a viewing tower. Not wanting such a structure in his front yard, Kelly turned down the overture. The determined company contacted Kelly's next-door neighbor to the east, Edward Brighton, about buying an adjacent hill in his orchard. Brighton agreed to the deal, and the lookout opened on October 4, 1924. A band from Jackson and 1,200 people came out that first weekend to see the autumn colors from this new vantage point. The original tower was erected just 6 feet from Kelly's property line, so as to be on the highest part of the Brighton track. 24 feet square on the ground and 14 feet square at the top, the 50-foot-high structure had an interior stairway to the top. Admission was 5 cents, and visitors passed through a souvenir shop en route to the viewing platform. Kelly was angry that the sightseeing tower had been constructed so close to his property and that it partially spoiled the pretty view from the front of his house. To get even with the Michigan Observation Company, Kelly built an almost identical edifice on his own property just 12 feet from the opposing structure in late October 1924. This second configuration was popularly referred to as the Spite Tower. To gain the upper hand in this contest, Kelly made his lookout taller. The Michigan Observation Company responded by raising its observation platform to equal Kelly's. To stop this competition from continuing indefinitely, the company made it clear to Kelly that if his vertical one-upmanship continued, it would demolish its wooden structure and erect a much higher steel structure. This threat brought an end to the contest, and both structures topped out at about 60 feet. Once the two contenders agreed their towers would remain the same height, they found other ways to draw visitors to their duplicate attractions. Because of its superior corporate resources, the Michigan Observation Company had an advantage. Within several years, the company offered pets to feed, 2 alligators and a half dozen monkeys, an arcade, a picnic grounds, a gas station, and a large restaurant. With the addition of these amenities, plus a golf course, dance hall, and cafe nearby under different management, a little community developed around the Twin Towers. With so much commercial activity to attract people, Greyhound opened a bus station and ticket office on the premises. By 1929, up to 52 buses a day stopped at the site, allowing travelers to climb the observatories, use the restrooms, or grab a quick bite to eat. Thousands of people visited the towers each day. By 1930, if not earlier, the business complex around the Twin Lookouts was operating 24 hours a day. It is doubtful if the towers were open at night, although they would have been romantic heights from which to view the stars above and the light spread out for a great distance below. But other services at the location were certainly in demand around the clock. This growth suffered a temporary setback in October 1931, when the combination restaurant and bus station was destroyed by fire. Located just a few yards to the east of the towers, the fire did not threaten them thanks to favorable winds. The burned quarters reopened in February 1932. The new building was more elaborate, containing a restaurant with a dining room, a U-shaped soda fountain lunch counter, a large portico at the entrance for protecting guests from the elements, and a 14-room hotel on the second floor. After the eatery was rebuilt, bus traffic returned, reinforced by many truckers who used U.S. 12. This highway was paved by 1927 and for many years was one of the main roads between Chicago and Detroit. To help provide for the amusement of these travelers, the new restaurant brought in 3 public slot machines and a giant telescope formerly used at the Chicago World's Fair was installed in the tower. The towers continued to attract customers steadily throughout the rest of the Great Depression and World War II. During this period, whether due to strapped finances or gas and tire rationing,
most recreational activities were conducted close to home. With the Detroit metropolitan area just 70 miles away, motoring visits to the Irish Hills remained popular and affordable day trips into the mid-1940s. Despite the success, in October 1947, the Michigan Observation Company exited the business and sold its lookout to nearby Brooklyn resident Frank Lamping. As time passed, Americans grew more affluent, and traveling great distance for leisure purposes became easier to accomplish. Short trips to rural Lenawee County waned in popularity as drivers sought more impressive sights. With the decline in patronage, it became clear that the two towers could no longer compete and survive. In February 1957, Lamping bought the second tower from one of Ed Kelly's heirs. He connected both structures at the base, making them into one unit. By 1966, around 2 million guests had visited the towers. Having devoted a fair amount of his working life attracting people to these buildings, Lamping sold his towers to Anthony and Janet Moustakas of Grosse Pointe Farms. A year after the Moustakas acquired the twin lookouts, construction began on the Michigan International Speedway, less than 5 miles away. Taking advantage of this fortuitous development, the Moustakas joined with other Detroit area investors to create Irish Hills Towers, Inc. This new corporation tore off the tops of the towers and planned to build a restaurant on the tower crowns. Unfortunately, this enterprise soon ran into financial difficulties, leaving the observatories headless and closed for 3 years. The towers remained without their superstructures until 1972, when Alan and Dorothy Good of Brooklyn acquired the property and started restoring the buildings to their former glory. Operating under the name of Kildowney Corporation, the Goods repaired, reinforced, fireproofed, painted, and landscaped the facilities. Their greatest challenge was replacing the shaved-off observation decks. They built 2 5-ton platforms on the ground and then used an 80-foot hydraulic crane to lift them into position on June 27, 1972. At the same time, the Goods also put in a walkway 64 feet above the ground, spanning the distance between the two towers. This allowed visitors to go up the east tower and down the west, eliminating two-way congestion in the staircases. After investing over $40,000 in improvements, the Goods reopened the observatories on a daily basis. Unfortunately, patronage proved inadequate to pay the bills, and late in 1974, the Goods defaulted on the tower's mortgage. The National Bank of Jackson retained ownership until May 1976, when the complex was sold to Ronald and Donna Boglarski of Onsted. The Boglarskis again took on the challenge of making the site a popular tourist destination. As late as 1986, on pleasant summer weekends, up to 300 people a day paid admission, $1 for adults and 50 cents for children, to visit the towers. What did customers get for their money? According to the Detroit News Reporter, who visited the lookouts during this period, upon reaching the top, patrons saw, on a clear summer day, 7 houses, a barn, 2 shops, 4 lakes, 2 boats, and every shade of green appropriate to the Irish Hills surround them. This meager panorama was an insufficient return for most customers, and the observatories closed at the end of the 2000 season due to poor patronage. Changing tastes and adverse economics have stacked the deck against the continued survival of the towers. But this story is not meant to be the last rites for some dying landmarks, so much as it is a well-earned tribute to revered friends before they retire from the scene. Leroy Barnett is a Michigan History Magazine contributing editor. The author wishes to thank Don Cherry of the Brooklyn Exponent for his help with this article. And there's 2 side articles. One is Other Towers. There's 2 side articles along with this one. The first one is Other Towers. 2 other Irish Hills area towers competed with the Twin Towers. The 109-foot-tall White Swan, built in 1930 along then US 127, now US 223, near Devil's Lake, had an elevator to the viewing platform. In 1945, most of the top floors were taken off and the building was used as a restaurant and bar. The rest of the tower was demolished in 2001.
The 50-foot-high Bundy Hill Observatory, built in 1924 on US 12 north of Jerome, was similar in design to the Irish Hill Towers.

0: 27, now US 223, near Devil's Lake, had an elevator to the viewing platform. In 1945, most of the top floors were taken off and the building was used as a restaurant and bar. The rest of the tower was demolished in 2001. The 50-foot-high Bundy Hill Observatory, built in 1924 on US 12 north of Jerome, was similar in design to the Irish Hill Towers. It was torn down around 1956, and the site is now one of the state's largest gravel pits. And there's an If You Go side article. If you go, today tourists can't climb the towers, but they can drive by them on the way to the area's many other natural and historic attractions. Smell the flowers at Hidden Lake Gardens, a 755-acre arboretum and botanical garden maintained by Michigan State University. Stroll around the Walker Tavern Complex, a former stagecoach stop. Swim in one of the 50 lakes in the region. Catch a race at Michigan International Speedway. And cool off with an ice cream cone at the Irish Hills Dairy Bar. The Lenawee Conference and Visitors Bureau can be contacted at 800-536-2933 or on the web at www.visitlenawee.com/html/irish_hills.html. And there's also the Brooklyn Irish Hills Chamber of Commerce at 517-592-8907. 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That will end our reading today for the Michigan History Hour from Michigan History Magazine. 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
2: Weather for this afternoon, sunshine with a few clouds, a high of 91. For tonight, a few clouds with a low of 76. For tomorrow, hot and humid with partly cloudy skies, a high of 95. 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
4: Welcome. This is Cheryl at the Talking Information Center. Thanks so much for joining me. Today's Wednesday, June 17th, 2026. I'm reading first from the April issue of the Food and Wine magazine, and the first recipe is entitled Spiced Pork Chops with Snap Pea Slaw. Prep time is 30 minutes. It makes 4 servings. A garlicky buttermilk brine ensures that these quick cooking pork chops stay juicy and tender. Lightly crushed coriander, fennel, black pepper form a crackly spice crust on the chops that pairs perfectly with the crisp snap pea fennel slaw. Pat the pork chops dry before coating with the spice mixture and flip often when searing for an even golden brown crust. Ingredients needed are as follows. 6 large garlic cloves smashed, 1.5 cups plus 1 tablespoon of buttermilk, 2 tablespoons plus 2.25 teaspoons kosher salt, 4 bone-in 1-inch thick pork chops, 1.5 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First, place your garlic together with 1.5 cups of buttermilk, 2 tablespoons of salt in a large Ziploc plastic bag. Then add your pork chops, seal the

0: bag, turn to coat the pork chops. 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Should take about 2 minutes. Then transfer to a mortar and pestle or a spice grinder and coarsely grind, and then stir in 2 teaspoons of salt. Third, remove the pork chops from the marinade. 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Pat your pork chops dry with paper towels. 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Heat a tablespoon of oil in a large cast iron skillet over high heat until it simmers. Add 2 pork chops. Cook, flipping every 2 minutes until they become golden brown and an instant read thermometer inserted into the center of the pork chops registers 140 degrees. Should take about 9 to 11 minutes. Transfer to plates, wipe your skillet clean, and repeat the process with a tablespoon of oil and the remaining 2 pork chops. Fourth, whisk together your vinegar, honey, mustard, 3 tablespoons of oil, a tablespoon of buttermilk, and 1/4 teaspoon of salt, all in a large bowl. Add your snap peas and radishes, the shaved fennel, 2 tablespoons of torn fennel fronds, and toss to coat. Now you're going to top your pork chops with evenly divided snap pea slaw, and garnish with any additional fennel fronds. Serve. This can be made ahead. The pork chops can be marinated in the refrigerator for up to 12 hours. The next recipe is for lamb cutlets. Prep time is 40 minutes. Once again, makes 4 servings. Pan-fried meat and potato patties, or cutlets, are a common lunch or a snack in the Persian culture. The lamb version leans on turmeric and coriander for a savory depth, while mashed potatoes keeps the mixture light and fluffy. Grating the onion rather than chopping allows the pieces to melt into the filling, and it helps to bind the patties together. And for the zhung, Z-H-O-U-G, you would need 2 cups of loosely packed mixed tender herbs, such as cilantro, parsley, 1/4 cup of extra virgin olive oil, 2 tablespoons of fresh lemon juice, tablespoon of chopped serrano chili, 1/2 teaspoon cumin, 1/4 teaspoon kosher salt, and about 2 ice cubes, 1 garlic clove that's been chopped. For your cutlets, you need 1 pound of russet potatoes that have been peeled, cut into 2-inch pieces, 1 pound of ground lamb, 1 small white onion that's been grated on the large holes of a box grater, 1 large egg lightly beaten, tablespoon of kosher salt, teaspoon of coriander, teaspoon of turmeric, 1/2 teaspoon black pepper, canola oil for frying, 1/2 cup of all-purpose flour, lettuce, dill 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To make the zhung, you would combine all the ingredients in a blender, being blended on the low speed and gradually increasing your speed to medium-high, until it becomes a smooth consistency. It should take about 1 minute. 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Cover and chill until you're ready to use. 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Bring to a boil over medium high. Reduce the heat to medium and let the potatoes simmer until they're tender. Should take about 15 minutes, then drain your potatoes. Third, place your potatoes in a large bowl. Mash them using a potato masher And then alternately, you can pass the potatoes through a ricer into a large bowl. Let the potatoes cool for about 10 minutes. Add the lamb, onion, egg, salt, coriander, turmeric, black pepper. Mix using your hands until everything is well combined. Form your mixture into about 16 quarter cup each of overall patties, so that there would be about a half an inch in thickness. Fourth, pour your oil to a depth of a quarter of an inch into a large cast iron skillet. Heat over medium until it simmers, the oil simmers. Line a wire rack with paper towels and place inside a large rim baking sheet. Fifth, place your flour in a shallow bowl and, working in batches, lightly dredge each patty in the flour. Be sure to shake off the excess. Fry your patties until they're crispy golden brown. Should take about 5 to 6 minutes per side. Then transfer the cutlets to your prepared wire rack. Serve with your zung, your lettuce, pickles, tomato, and radishes. The zung can be stored in an airtight container in the refrigerator for up to 2 days. Stir before serving, and the cutlets can be prepared up through step 3 and stored covered in the refrigerator also for up to a day. And just as a little hint for this recipe, adding ice cubes to the blender incorporates the air and the moisture for a light, creamy zung. Our next recipe is pistachio-crusted salmon with a kale salad. Carla Cara, oranges pull double duty in this satisfying salmon dinner. Citrus slices perfume the fillets as they roast, while fresh orange segments bring juicy brightness to the simple kale salad. Roasted and salted pistachios work, but for a vibrant green topping with faint fruity notes, use chopped raw pistachios. Ingredients needed for this recipe are as follows. 3 Cara oranges that have been divided. 1/2 cup of chopped raw pistachios. 1/4 cup of panko. 1.5 teaspoons tarragon. 1/4 cup of Dijon mustard. Tablespoon of honey. Small garlic clove that's been grated. 1.5 teaspoons kosher salt. 4 5- to 6-ounce center cut skinless salmon fillets that would be about an inch in thickness. 2 tablespoons of olive oil. 1 large bunch of kale that's been stemmed and cut into 1/2-inch ribbons. 4 teaspoons of apple cider vinegar. And 2 celery stalks that have been shaved lengthwise into ribbons. First, preheat your oven to 425 degrees. Line a large rim baking sheet with parchment paper. Grate and peel 1 orange to yield 1 teaspoon of zest. Cut the orange in half. Squeeze so it yields 3 tablespoons of fresh juice. Slice your 2nd orange into about 8 rounds. Cut the 3rd orange into segments. Set aside each separately. Secondly, stir together your pistachios, panko, tarragon, the reserved orange zest, and all in a medium bowl. Set that aside. Third, stir together your mustard, honey, garlic, tablespoon of orange juice, 1/2 teaspoon of salt, in a small bowl. Set that bowl aside. Fourth, rub your salmon with 1 tablespoon of oil, sprinkle with 1/2 teaspoon of salt, and arrange the reserved orange slices in 4 rows on a prepared baking sheet. Top with the salmon, then spread 3 tablespoons of the mustard mixture over the top of the salmon. Sprinkle with the pistachio mixture and press so as to adhere everything to your salmon fillets. Fifth, bake until the pistachio crust is lightly toasted and a meat thermometer inserted into the thickest portion of the salmon registers 125 degrees for medium rare. That would be the equivalent of 12 to 14 minutes or until your desired degree of doneness occurs. Lastly, combine your kale with the vinegar, tablespoon of oil, half a teaspoon of salt in a large bowl. Massage the kale until it wilts and becomes tender. It should take about 2 minutes. Add your celery, the orange segments, 2 tablespoons of mustard mixture, 2 tablespoons of orange juice. Toss until everything is well combined. Season to taste with any additional salt. Divide the salmon, the orange slices among 4 plates and serve with your kale salad. And as a side note, Caracara oranges have a sweeter, less acidic flavor than most other oranges. Substitute with navel oranges if you so choose. To cut an orange into segments, trim off 1/4 inch from the top and the bottom. Using a sharp knife, follow the curve of the orange. Cut to remove the rind and the white pith, and slice between the membranes to separate the segments. Turning to a dessert idea, this is about a Bundt beauty. This is called a hummingbird cake. Hummingbird cake is best known in the U.S. as a beloved southern layered cake. It first took flight in Jamaica as a Dr. Bird cake, named after the island's national bird. Originally baked in a tube pan packed with bananas, pineapple, and warm spices, hummingbird cake was created by Air Jamaica and the Jamaica Tourist Board in the late 1960s. The recipe was disseminated to newspapers in Jamaica and the U.S. to promote the cheese-frosted layer cake version from a subscriber in Greensboro, North Carolina. This recipe takes about 45 minutes to prepare. It makes 12 servings. For the cake, you need the following ingredients. 7 large ripe bananas peeled and sliced into 2-inch pieces. 1 cup, together with 1.5 tablespoons of canola oil. 3 large eggs. 1 8-ounce can of crushed pineapple, undrained. 1 1/4 cups of granulated sugar. 2/3 of a cup of light brown sugar, 2 teaspoons of vanilla, 3 cups of all-purpose flour, 2 teaspoons of pumpkin pie spice, teaspoon of baking soda, 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For the frosting you need, 4 ounces of cream cheese softened, 1 1/4 cups of powdered sugar, 3/4 teaspoon vanilla, 1 to 2 tablespoons of water. Also, dried pineapple flowers, pineapple fronds, and edible flowers optional, all for when it comes time to decorate. To make the cake, preheat your oven to broil with the rack about 5 inches from the heat. Line a large rim baking sheet with foil. Toss together your bananas and 1.5 tablespoons of oil on a baking sheet. Broil until those slices of banana become browned and softened. Should take about 12 to 18 minutes. Then transfer the bananas and any juices to a large bowl. Mash the bananas using a fork. You'll end up having about 1.5 cups of that banana mixture. Discard or reserve any remaining banana for another use. Let them cool slightly for about 10 minutes, but stir often. Second, now reduce your oven temperature to 350 degrees with your rack in the center position. Add eggs, pineapple, granulated sugar, brown sugar, vanilla, 1 cup of the oil to the bowl with the banana. Whisk until everything is well combined. Then stir in your flour, the pumpkin spice, baking soda, salt until everything is well combined. Add your pecans. 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For the ingredients for this recipe, you will need 4 large egg yolks, 1/2 cup of granulated sugar, 1 1/4 cups of heavy cream, 1 8-ounce container of mascarpone cheese that's been softened, 2 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Should take about 4 minutes. 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Third, dust 1 tablespoon of cocoa in the bottom of an 8-inch square baking dish using a firm wire mesh strainer. Place the espresso in a large, shallow bowl. Fourth, dip 1/2 of your lady fingers into the espresso for about 3 seconds each. Arrange in an even layer on the bottom of the prepared baking dish. Break or crumble your lady fingers as needed to fit and fill any gaps. Spread 1/2 of the mascarpone mixture over the lady fingers in an even layer and repeat the layers once with remaining lady fingers followed by espresso, mascarpone mixture. Cover, refrigerate for at least 4 hours and even as many as 12 hours. When it comes time to serve, uncover your tiramisu, dust with the remaining tablespoon of cocoa, and sprinkle with shaved chocolate. This layered dessert actually needs to be made ahead of time to allow the cookies to soften and all the flavors to melt together. And ideally, it would be assembled the day before you plan to serve it. I'm reading now from the combined April and May journal of the Food Network magazine. And the first recipe is another dessert. It's entitled Black Forest Cake with a Cherry Blossom Mousse. Prep time is 35 minutes, and it makes about 24 servings. For the cakes, you will need the following ingredients. Cooking spray, 1/4 cup of chopped dark chocolate, 1/2 cup of hot brewed coffee, 1 cup of sugar, scant 1 cup of all-purpose flour, 3/4 cup of unsweetened Dutch processed cocoa powder, 3/4 teaspoon 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syrup from the jar. For the cherry mousse, you would need 1 cup of heavy cream, 3 sheets of gelatin, 1/2 cup of cherry puree, 1/4 cup of sugar. And first we're going to make the cake. Preheat your oven to 325 degrees. Line a 13-by-8-inch rim baking sheet with parchment paper. Coat with cooking spray. Second, put the chopped chocolate in a small bowl. Pour the hot coffee over the top. Whisk until it's melted and then set that aside. Third, sift together your sugar, flour, cocoa powder, baking soda, baking powder, and salt in a medium bowl. Whisk together the egg, canola oil, buttermilk, and vanilla in a large bowl. Add the flour mixture to the egg mixture and whisk until it becomes a lumpy batter, but you don't want to overmix. Then add in the melted chocolate mixture until everything is well combined. Transfer the batter to the prepared pan. Spread in an even layer with an offset spatula. Bake until a toothpick inserted into the center comes out clean. Transfer the pan to a rack and let the cake cool completely. Fourth, make your mousse. You do so by beating the heavy cream in a medium bowl with the mixer on medium speed until medium peaks form. Cover and refrigerate until it's ready to use. Fifth, place the gelatin in a small bowl, cover with cold water, and let it bloom for about 5 minutes. Combine the cherry puree and the sugar in a medium saucepan. Heat over medium heat, stirring until the sugar is dissolved and the mixture begins to boil. It should take about 3 minutes. Then remove from the heat. Sixth, remove the gelatin from the water. Squeeze out the excess water with your hands. Fold the gelatin into the hot cherry puree using a rubber spatula until everything is melted and fully set the bowl over a large bowl of ice water. Whisk until it thickens. Then transfer the mousse to a piping bag fitted with a round tip. Lastly, assemble the cakes. Cut the cake using 3-inch flower-shaped or round cookie cutters. You should get about 24 mini cakes. Brush each cake with the cherry syrup. Pipe the mousse on top of each cake, and it resembles a petal, and place the amaretto cherry in the center. Sounds pretty fancy as well as delicious. Another dessert idea is for mini lemon olive oil bundt cakes. Prep time is 20 minutes, and it makes 6 small or 12 mini cakes. For the cakes, you would need 1 tablespoon of unsalted butter. 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Preheat your oven to 350. Make the cakes. Brush a 6 or 12 cup mini bundt or muffin pan with the melted butter. Dust with flour and shake off the excess. Second, pulse the granulated sugar, lemon zest in a blender until it's well combined. Add your eggs 1 to a time. Slowly pour in the olive oil and milk, pulsing until it's emulsified, so it becomes a thin batter. You don't want to overblend or the cakes will be too puffy. Third, whisk a cup of flour with baking powder, salt, teaspoon of thyme in a small bowl. Add to the blender in 2 batches, pulsing lightly until everything is well combined. And you want to stop and scrape down the sides of the blender as needed. Pour your batter into the prepared pans. Bake until the cakes just begin to pull away from the sides. Should be baking for 28 to 30 minutes if you're using a 6-cup bundt pan. 22 to 25 minutes for a 12-cup bundt pan. Let them cool in the pan for 10 minutes and then loosen the sides. Lastly, make your glaze by whisking the confectionery sugar with 2.5 tablespoons of lemon juice, the melted butter, until it's smooth. And you can always add more lemon juice if the mixture is too thick. Drizzle over the warm cakes and garnish with sprigs of fresh thyme. Well, that ends our segment for today. Thanks again for joining me, and I wish you a wonderful week ahead.
1: 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It is specifically designed for and directed to people with visual, physical, learning, language, or other disabilities and conditions that prevent them from reading printed materials.
2: 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We all could use a little help in the kitchen, so pick up some useful tips, tricks, and hints, as well as some tasty recipes that will make your next meal a huge success. 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
1: Welcome. 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Today I'll be reading from Bon Appetit, copyright 2026, Condé Nast Publications. The title of this article is Dining In, Succulent Pork Stir Fry in a Flash, Mess-Free Salmon with Fennel and Asparagus, and More Recipes to Shake Up Your Dinner Rotation, plus expert insight from our test kitchen. Our first recipe is for broken lasagna noodle soup with spinach, recipe by Rebecca Fersker. For those who crave lasagna on a weeknight, this soup brings baked pasta vibes without the hassle of an oven. Cooking the noodles directly in the pot isn't just for ease. 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This makes 4 servings. 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Extra virgin olive oil, 1 pound hot or sweet Italian sausage, 1 medium onion, diamond crystal or Morton kosher salt, 5 garlic cloves, 1 4.5 ounce tube double concentrated tomato paste, low sodium chicken broth, dried lasagna noodles, whole milk, fresh ricotta, freshly ground pepper, and fresh baby spinach. 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Arrange about 1-inch pieces of sausage and pot in a single layer. Cook undisturbed 3 minutes, then continue to cook, stirring occasionally with a wooden spoon or heat-proof rubber spatula until browned all over and just cooked through 3 to 4 minutes more. Using a slotted spoon, transfer sausage to a plate. Step 2. Place onion in same pot and season with salt. Cook, stirring often until slightly softened and starting to brown, about 3 minutes. Add garlic and tomato paste and cook, stirring often until paste is starting to stick to pot and has darkened significantly, about 3 minutes. Pour in 2 cups water, scraping up any browned bits stuck to the bottom of pot. Step 3. 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Increase heat to high and bring to a boil. Add noodles and cook, stirring often until very al dente, about 9 minutes. Step 4. Meanwhile, place ricotta in a small bowl and season with salt and pepper. Mix well. Step 5. Stir another 2 cups water into soup. It will have thickened up by this point. Return sausage to pot. Reduce heat to low and cook until meat is just warmed through, about 5 minutes. Remove pot from heat and stir in spinach. Season soup with more salt and pepper if needed. Step 6. Ladle soup into bowls. Top each with a dollop of ricotta mixture and season with more pepper. Here's a note. Double concentrated tomato paste brings more intensity than the standard varieties that often come in a can. It's always worth using, even if the recipe doesn't specifically call for it. Sizzling the paste until its color darkens a couple shades magnifies the fruity flavor while driving moisture out. It delivers all the umami and acid we associate with tomato sauce and enriches the broth with a velvety texture, so there's no mistaking this bowl of soup for jarred marinara. Our next recipe is for gingery pork and sugar snap pea stir fry, recipe by Shilpa Uzkovic. Stir frying thinly sliced pork tenderloin in a ripping hot skillet means it will stay juicy and absorb lots of flavor, making it the champion of this fast, vegetable-heavy dish. This recipe makes 4 servings. 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Set sauce aside. Step 3. Heat remaining 1/4 cup of vegetable oil in a large stainless steel or cast iron skillet over medium-high until almost smoking. Arrange sliced pork in pan in a single layer, separating clumps with a fork as much as possible. Cook undisturbed until deep golden brown underneath, about 5 minutes. Fat will spatter as the meat cooks, so stand back. Using tongs, transfer pork to a large plate, leaving as much oil in pan as possible. Meat won't be fully cooked, though, at this point, but don't worry. It will cook more later. Step 4. Cook peas in same pan, tossing occasionally until tender and blistered in spots, about 3 minutes. Transfer to plate with pork. Step 5. Cook onion in same pan, tossing occasionally and adding up to 1 tablespoon vegetable oil if pan is dry, until it blisters in spots, about 4 minutes. Add garlic and cook, stirring constantly until fragrant, about 1 minute. Reduce heat to medium. Step 6. Return pork and peas to pan and pour in reserve sauce. It should simmer right away. Cook stirring until meat is cooked through and sauce is clinging to meat and vegetables, about 1 minute. Step 7. Transfer stir fry to large shallow bowl or a platter and serve with rice. Do ahead. Sauce can be made 8 hours ahead. Cover and chill. Pork can be marinated 8 hours ahead. Keep covered and chill. No need to bring to room temperature before cooking. Here's another note. Prep is the key to a great stir fry. Here, about 15 minutes of slicing and marinating will successfully set you up for the final dizzying fast cook. Have the rice cooked, the table set, and the ingredients prepped before you even turn on the stove. Our next recipe is for salmon and spring veg in parchment, recipe by Jesse Seswick. The trick to fantastic parchment-wrapped salmon is adding big, bold flavors at the end so they don't get muted by cooking. Here, a concentrated vinaigrette made of lemon juice, Dijon mustard, honey, and garlic adds just the right pop of bright, punchy flavor to the tender salmon. This recipe makes 4 servings. 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Place a rack in the middle of oven and preheat to 350. Finely grate zest from 1 lemon into a small bowl. Slice lemon in half and squeeze juice into bowl. Slice another lemon in half and squeeze juice into same bowl. Set aside. Discard spent lemons. Thickly slice remaining lemon, remove seeds, and discard. Step 2. Lay out 4 large sheets of parchment paper onto a surface. Evenly divide lemon slices, fennel, asparagus, and salmon among parchment. Drizzle each with oil and season generously with salt and pepper. Place another sheet of parchment on top of each, then fold edges together to form a packet. They don't need to be airtight, just closed up enough to trap steam. Transfer packets to a large rimmed baking sheet, snuggle together if needed, and bake 30 minutes. If salmon flesh flakes easily with a fork, they're done. Step 3. Meanwhile, add garlic, mustard, honey, 1/4 cup plus 1 tablespoon oil, and 2 tablespoon chopped dill to reserved lemon juice mixture and vigorously whisk until vinaigrette is emulsified and thick. Season with salt and pepper. Step 4. Remove top sheets of parchment from packets and transfer salmon and vegetables to plates. Drizzle vinaigrette over the top with torn fennel if desired. Here's a note. Cooking in paper involves precise folds sealed with beaten egg whites that trap steam and result in perfectly flaky fish. Skip it. Simply scrunch up 2 sheets of parchment to make imprecise but just as effective packets. No tutorial required. Our next recipe is for kimchi tuna melts. Recipe by Rebecca Fersker. Where some melts are all richness, kimchi's spicy tang balances out the mayo and cheddar in this open-faced version of the diner favorite. Plus, it also brings satisfying crunch, reminiscent of celery in a classic tuna salad. Go for oil-packed tuna here. It's richer and silkier than water-packed. 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Heat broiler. Arrange English muffin halves cut side up on a baking sheet. Broil until just golden, about 2 minutes. Remove from oven, but leave broiler on. Step 3. Mound about 1/3 cup tuna salad on top of each English muffin half and scatter remaining 1 cup cheddar over about 2 tablespoons per muffin. Broil until cheese is melted, about 2 minutes. Step 4. Arrange tuna melts on a platter or plates and sprinkle remaining scallion over. Season with more pepper. Here is a note. 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Line cups of a standard 12-cup muffin pan with paper liners. Vigorously whisk granulated sugar, flour, and baking soda in a medium bowl. Whisk cocoa powder, tea, salt, vanilla, and 1/2 cup just boiling water in a large bowl until cocoa is dissolved, about 30 seconds. Whisk in egg, sour cream, and oil, then add dry ingredients and vigorously whisk until combined and batter is smooth. Divide batter among liners and muffin cups, about 1/4 cup in each. You should have just enough batter, so scrape the bowl well. If you prefer taller cupcakes, line and divide batter among only 10 muffin cups. Bake cupcakes until tops spring back when gently pressed and a tester inserted in the center comes out clean, 18 to 22 minutes. Let cool in pan before turning out. If cupcakes are stuck, run a small offset spatula or knife around edges to loosen before removing. For frosting and assembly, bring blackberries and lemon juice to a boil in a medium saucepan over medium heat. Cook, stirring and mashing berries with a potato masher or fork until softened and pulpy, about 5 minutes. Continue to cook, stirring often, until mixture is thick and jammy, 6 to 9 minutes. Strain blackberry mixture through a fine mesh sieve into a small bowl, pushing on solids to extract as much pulp as possible. You should have about 3 tablespoons of blackberry puree. If you have a lot more, return to pan and cook over medium heat, stirring constantly until reduced. Using an electric mixer on high speed, beat powdered sugar, butter, vanilla, and salt in a medium bowl, scraping down sides and bottom of bowl often until frosting is smooth and fluffy, 6 to 8 minutes. Stir in blackberry puree with a rubber spatula. If you'd like a tangier frosting, stir in 1 to 2 tablespoons sour cream. It will make the frosting softer. Transfer frosting to a pastry bag fitted with a large round tip, such as a Teco 806, and pipe evenly onto cupcakes, about 2 tablespoons each. Swirl decoratively with a small offset spatula. Or you can simply use the spatula to transfer frosting to cupcakes and spread decoratively. Top cupcakes with edible flowers if desired. Go au naturel. Add edible flowers like rose petals or pansies, or colorful chicories such as strips of radicchio or endive on top for an ethereal finish. Our next recipe is for double stuffed deviled eggs. They're practically overflowing with the creamiest filling by Shilpa Uskokovic. I'm convinced people who say they don't like deviled eggs haven't had a good one yet. I mean, I get it. This party app can be polarizing, especially if the only ones you've ever had are rubbery with barely any filling. It's a common predicament considering how little yolk there is to work with. Good news is, there's a better way that will leave you with an extra rich and creamy center, arguably the best part. Instead of mixing mayonnaise with only the boiled yolks, as is traditional, blend it with yolks and whole boiled eggs. This wonderful trick takes a page from second-generation Hungarian and Jewish classics reimagined for the modern table, a cookbook by Jeremy Salomon, chef owner of Aggie's Counter and Pitts in Brooklyn, and Casey Elas. Solomon's recipe uses a whole egg filling whipped and piped atop half jammy eggs. Drawing on this inventive approach, I tried my own spin, saving the cooked yolks from the halved eggs and blending them in the food processor along with a few whole eggs. The result is spectacular. The egg whites add volume and fluff, while the additional fat from the yolks makes the filling ultra smooth, as decadent as the finest chocolate mousse. With a spoonful of tangy Dijon mustard and squeeze of prickly hot sauce, it's a stuffing so flavorsome you'll want to eat it straight from the spoon. This recipe makes enough to fill each egg abundantly, and you may even have some extra afterward. If you do, swipe it over buttered toast for an otherworldly breakfast. Here's how to make it. Pour water into a large saucepan to come half-inch upsides and bring to a rolling boil. Using a large spoon and working one at a time, carefully lower 9 eggs into the pan. Cover and cook, adjusting heat as needed to maintain a simmer, about 9 minutes. Using a slotted spoon, transfer eggs to a medium bowl of ice water and let cool 10 minutes. 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Working one at a time, gently crack all over, then peel, starting from fat end with air pocket. Discard shells. Pat eggs dry. 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Carefully remove yolks from halved eggs and transfer to food processor. 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
3: Weather for this afternoon, sunshine with a few clouds, a high of 91. For tonight, a few clouds with a low of 76. For tomorrow, hot and humid with partly cloudy skies, a high of 95. 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

0: WKAR Radio Reading Service is intended for the use of persons who are blind, visually impaired, or may not be able to hold a book or newspaper. 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
1: Come on back to the circle, Melanie coaxed. We take it all back about security. Besides, it's your turn to say what the message was. Marshall allowed himself to be led back to the circle, but his chin was still sticking out, and he was glaring at April. He put his hand to his forehead the way April had done, and then jerked it away. Let's sacrifice April, he suggested. That gave everybody the giggles, and finally Marshall broke down and smiled too. Then it was Melanie's turn. Melanie said that she had read about some people who cut off their fingers as sacrifices. At that point, even April looked shocked, and Elizabeth almost fainted. But Melanie only laughed. I didn't mean we should do that, she said. It just gave me an idea. We could pull out some hairs and maybe cut off some fingernails. No scissors, Elizabeth reminded, with such a touch of satisfaction. We could bite them off, April suggested. I do it all the time. A few minutes later, a small fire of twisted paper was burning in the mixing bowl fire pit, and the high priestesses and junior high priest of Egypt were parading in a circle before the altar. They were walking in the Egyptian manner, and that is one shoulder forward, arms bent at the wrist, except from time to time when they had to chew off another fingernail. Now and then, one or another would approach the altar, bow, and drop a scrap of humanity on the flames, a hair or two or a shred of fingernail. It was just about the best ceremony they'd ever had, and it was a shame to end it. But Melanie was just thinking that perhaps it was time to leave, when suddenly she heard Elizabeth give a gasp of pure terror. Following Elizabeth's gaze, Melanie was horrified to see a huge, misshapen figure teetering on the top of the high board fence. The figure teetered wildly in the dim light, and then sprang forward to land in a horrible, threatening crouch right in the middle of Egypt. Elizabethan diplomacy, next chapter. When the shapeless, inhuman figure sprang into the middle of the storage yard, the four Egyptians could only clutch each other in panic, too shocked for the moment to even scream. April had just managed to get her mouth open to yell for help when suddenly Marshall pointed and said, "Look!" A second figure was appearing over the top of the fence. This second invader, who was having some difficulty climbing over the wire at the top of the fence, had a strangely angular look about him, strangely angular and strangely familiar. In all, four Egyptians, frozen fear, boiled at once into a choking mixture of anger and relief. In April, it overflowed into stuttering sputter. You dirty, dirty finks, she yelled. On top of the fence, Toby finally managed to get his boxy legs free of the barbed wire. He jumped down, losing his TV head in the process. Then, as the four badly shaken Egyptians turned loose of each other and tried to regain their dignity, the monster and the boxman leaned on each other and choked with fiendish laughter. They laughed, leaning on each other and standing up, bending over as if they were in pain, and finally collapsed, sitting flat on the ground. Then, while the four members of the Egypt gang stared at them in helpless, fuming anger, they just sat there, leaning against each other's backs, still shaking with gradually weakening seizures. "Man, oh man," Toby gasped finally. "I've got to quit laughing. My stomach's killing me." "Sheesh, me too," Ken said. "I'm dying." Ken fell over backward and just lay there, holding his stomach and saying, "Sheesh," weakly from time to time.

0: But Toby crossed his legs and leaned forward with his chin on one hand and stared at the angry Egyptians. "Hey, February," he said, finally. "How do you say panic button in Egyptian?" "April," that's what her name was, and according to these sixth-grade boys. April clenched her fists and took a step forward. Toby started to scramble to his feet. He'd seen April in action before, but Melanie and Elizabeth grabbed her and held her back. "Turn loose," April said. "I'm going to punch him in the nose." "There's no use doing that," Melanie whispered. "That won't do any good. We can't keep them from telling on us by punching them in the nose." After a moment's consideration, April nodded. "Okay, turn loose. I won't punch them. At least not till we find out what they're going to do." She unclenched her fists and all three girls approached the enemy. Left behind, Marshall sat down on the edge of the temple floor in a good position to watch everything that might happen. Both the boys were standing now watching the girls warily. "Well," Melanie began, "are you going to tell on us or not?" "Tell on you," Ken said. "What makes you think we'd do a thing like that?" "Of course not," Toby said. "We don't go around thinking on people." The girls glanced at each other in surprised relief. "However," Toby continued, "this is not a matter of plain and simple thinking. Letting you Egyptians get away with all this secret stuff just might be considered, like, unpatriotic or something." "Hey, you're right," Ken said. "Maybe we ought to tell the FBI." "Maybe we should. Or maybe we could just make an official report on the whole scene, like for current events tomorrow morning." Toby stalked to the middle of the yard in what was obviously meant to be the Egyptian walk. Then he faced the group, cleared his throat, and in a phony voice he said, "What's happening in Egypt? A very official report by Tobias Alvalar, secret agent." Toby was pretty funny, all right, but no one laughed but Ken. April was thinking a horrible thought. If they knew about the Egyptian walk, how much else did they know? Up until then, she'd been thinking that the fence was too high to look over, and they couldn't have seen very much while they were scrambling over it. She ran to the loose board and looked out into the alley. When she pulled her head back in, Melanie guessed the awful truth before she heard it. Taking Melanie aside, April whispered, "There are boxes piled up out there. They could have been watching forever. Shall I punch them now?" Melanie shrugged hopelessly. "Go ahead if you want to, but it won't do any good. I think we might as well leave the country or something." Elizabeth had followed Melanie and listened to April's horrible news. "Now, all of a sudden," she said, "I have an idea." Both the bigger girls looked surprised. Elizabeth wasn't the kind of person you'd expect to come up with ideas in an emergency. But the situation was desperate, so April and Melanie listened. When Elizabeth finished whispering, April shook her head gloomily. "It'll never work," she said. "Well, we may as well try it," Melanie said. "It can't make things any worse." The enemy watched cautiously as the girls returned to face them. For a few seconds, April and Melanie couldn't think of a way to get started. And the five of them just stood there staring at each other. Melanie spoke first. "We don't have permission to be here from the professor, or our folks, or anybody." Toby grinned. "So what else is new?" he said. April's fists clenched, but she forced herself to open them. "We'll be in terrible trouble if you tell on us," she said in a pitiful voice, as she couldn't manage. So to her amazement, she noticed that the look the two boys exchanged was just the tiniest bit confused. And Kamada and Alvalar were two guys who weren't easy to confuse. Warming to her theme, she went on, "We'll probably get beaten and everything." There was no doubt about it. The enemy had faltered for a few moments, but they managed to regroup. "Oh, we're crying," Ken said. "See the tears?" Yeah, we'll come to your funerals, Toby said. Just then, Elizabeth pushed her way between April and Melanie. Everyone looked at her in surprise. She'd probably never spoken to a sixth-grade boy before in her life, but now she looked as if she meant to. Please, she said in a feathery little voice, please don't tell on us, and we'll let you play, too. April cringed. It was such a corny baby thing to say. She had a crazy urge to grab Elizabeth and drag her out of wisecrack range before she got hurt. But seconds passed and nobody pounced. April unsquinched her eyes. Strangely enough, the boys were looking confused again. More confused than ever. Elizabeth was looking shyly hopeful, like an unspanked puppy. Then Ken blinked his eyes like someone coming to after a whack on the head. Come on, Tobe, let's get out of here, he said. And then, to no one in particular, maybe we won't think on you guys. You never can tell. Maybe we just won't be in the mood for thinking, huh, Tobe? But Toby only nodded absently. Ken picked up Toby's TV head and jammed it into his hands. Come on, Tobe, he said. We've got to get back before my dad misses me. But Toby appeared to be thinking. He nodded again slowly and then walked around the girls to the temple. He looked for a moment at each altar and then around the yard. When he came back, his eyes had a faraway look. Okay, he said. Okay. We don't rat, and we get to join the game. Is it a deal? Join the game, Ken said. This game? Are you kidding? We could make a deal about using the yard, like for, he paused and glanced around, four square, a handball or something, but he caught a glimpse of Toby's face and his voice trailed off. Toby was lit up like a pinball machine. Ken shrugged philosophically. Okay, he said. So we're Egyptians. It figures. From then on, things happened fast. Toby made everybody take a solemn oath not to tell where they'd been, even if they'd been missed and people started asking questions. Then there was a brief crisis over getting Toby out of the yard. He wouldn't fit through the hole in the fence with his boxes on, and the big box the boys had used for climbing over was too big and heavy to throw into the yard. He couldn't take his costume off because he didn't think he could get back into it without his dad's help, and it wouldn't be wise to rejoin the trick-or-treat group in pieces. Finally, he lay down on the ground and had everybody stomp on him, more or less gently, less in the case of April, who was still mad, until the boxes were flattened enough to squeeze through the hole. Afterwards, they tried to square him back up, but he never did look quite the same. As soon as they'd carried off the boxes the boys had piled up to climb on, they started off after the trick-or-treat group. Fortunately, Ken knew the line of march, and since they didn't stop at any houses, it wasn't too long until they caught up. They even had time to collect a few more treats before it was time to go home. But it would have taken more than a few pieces of cheap candy to console April and Melanie. After they got the two smaller kids uncostumed and sent home, they sat on April's bed and stared at each other gloomily. What are we going to do? April said finally. We just can't play the Egypt game with those boys there. I don't see how we can either, Melanie said. But what else can we do? You know what will happen if we try to keep them out. We can try to play it anyway. Then, if they're just too awful, I guess we'll have to give the whole thing up. It was a terrible thought. For a few minutes, the two girls contemplated the possibility in mournful silence. At last, in a more cheerful voice, Melanie said, well, at least we don't have to give it up yet, thanks to Elizabeth. If she hadn't had that idea, I'll bet those jerks would have finked on us right away, just for the fun of it. Yeah, April said wonderingly. How about that, Elizabeth? How'd a little kid like that know how to handle these two creeps? I'm pretty good at handling adults and people like that, but boys, yick. Melanie grinned. You know, it's sort of like what you do in nonviolence. My mom says it's appealing to their better natures. Better natures, phooey, April said, wrinkling up her nose. Moods and maybes. The next day at recess, Toby Alivar sidled up to Melanie and April. Before he started talking, he looked around quickly to be sure no one who mattered was looking. Ken and Toby didn't believe in talking to girls. Of course, it was all right to make comments at girls, particularly if they were insults. But real conversations were out, at least in public places. When are you guys going to you know where again? He asked, sort of out of the corner of his mouth. I don't know, Melanie answered. We're not supposed to go there at all yet. They're still not letting us play outside because of the murder and everything. Remember, there had been a murder in the neighborhood, so that's why the chaperones were on the trick-or-treat trail. But my folks are weakening, I think. Caroline says I can start playing outside again as soon as Melanie can, April said. Well, look, Ken and I won't go there until Friday, Toby said. Try to get your folks to spring you by then, okay? April and Melanie exchanged surprised glances. Oh, we're not just being Boy Scouty, Toby said. My dad got mad at me and restricted me for 3 days, so I couldn't go before anyway. April and Melanie tried not to giggle. Yeah, Toby said. It's all you guys' fault, too. My dad got mad at the way you guys mashed up my costume, parents. Toby rolled up his eyes in an exasperated expression. All I ask him for is an idea for a Halloween costume. At first he says he's too busy to think about it. He's an artist, and he can't even think up a little old costume idea. Then all of a sudden he gets this brainstorm and he spends a whole day making the costume, plus a couple of hours putting me into it. And then he's so hung up on the whole thing that he gets mad when I squash it a little. April and Melanie broke down and giggled, and sure enough, Toby was encouraged. Yeah, he said. I just walk in the door, see, and my dad gives me this cold look and says, how many were killed? I start saying, what's he talking about? And he says in this icy voice, well, obviously you've been hit by a truck. And I was just wondering about the other casualties. After that, he got louder and not so funny. And it ends up I'm restricted for 3 days. Toby mugged an exasperated look again and strolled off, leaving the girls absolutely devastated with giggles. It was all very well having a rule about not laughing at Toby, but it wasn't always easy to stick to it. That night at home, Melanie brought up the subject of playing outdoors and got her parents started on an argument about it. Her father's opinion was that we can't keep them cooped up forever, and fortunately he won, on the condition that Marshall and Melanie promise not to play alone. So it all had to wait until the Rosses could get around to talking with Mrs. Hall and Mrs. Chung and get everything all decided. And by then, it was already Thursday. On Thursday afternoon, the three girls picked up Marshall at his nursery school and hurried to Egypt. They had just one day to spend there in peace and quiet before the coming of the outsiders. It was a nice sunny afternoon and everything was right where they'd left it, but somehow it was hard to keep their minds on the game. They were all worrying about the next day. They were wondering if the boys really wanted to play or if they just wanted to tease and make trouble. April said it wouldn't surprise her a bit if they showed up with half the boys in the sixth grade and just smashed everything to pieces. In fact, April said she thought they might just as well give the whole thing up and go away and never come back. Later, Elizabeth, with worried wrinkles in her forehead, asked Melanie if April really meant it. Were they really going to give up the Egypt game? But Melanie told her not to worry. She doesn't mean it, Melanie said. She's just in a bad mood about something. Can't you tell? And April was in a bad mood. She had been in a bad mood since the day before when she'd gotten a letter from Hollywood, where her mother lives. The letter was from Dorothea, her mother, and it was a very cheery and chatty letter, and it said that Dorothea and Nick had gotten married. Dorothea chatted about how happy she and Nick were and how she'd moved into Nick's apartment, and there really wasn't much room. Of course, the letter said, we're both looking forward just awfully to the time when we can get more settled and have a bigger place and have you come to live with us. But in the meantime, darling, I'm sending the rest of your things on up to Caroline's, as the storage situation here is just terrible. There was a lot more about the big part that Dorothea was about to get, not the same one as she'd written about last time, which hadn't really been her type of thing anyway, but this new part. April hadn't finished the letter. She had torn it up into little tiny pieces and flushed it down the toilet so she couldn't change her mind and paste it back together. Then she sat on the window sill and stared off up Orchard Avenue. She had still been sitting there when Caroline Kent came in, but April hadn't turned around. I got a letter from your mother today, too, dear. Caroline, her grandmother's edit said. She put one hand very gently on April's shoulder. Hot tears had drowned April's eyes and painful gulps climbed up her throat. She had hated the hand on her shoulder and she had hated Caroline because it was all her fault. She'd been all right until Caroline came in, just angry. Mad, mad, mad, but all right. And then Caroline had to come in and make her cry. Caroline had just stood there, and once or twice she had made a little sound in her throat, as if she were going to say something, but she never did. After a while, the painful gulps wore themselves out, and the tears running down April's cheeks began to feel almost good, soothing like warm rain. Suddenly, she had felt empty and very tired. And because she was so tired, she let her head lean over towards Caroline just a little bit, not really touching, but almost. They stayed that way for quite a while, and then Caroline had given April's shoulder a squeeze, kissed her quickly on the top of the head, and gone out. April had sat there a little while longer, tasting the tears on her face with the tip of her tongue and thinking how long it had been since she'd cried enough to taste. And thinking, too, that a kiss on top of the head was okay and didn't make you want to rub it off the way a kiss on the cheek did. Things were better after that, but April had gone on being in a bad mood. Melanie didn't know about the letter, but she knew something was wrong, and she was worried. Friday afternoon was going to be difficult enough without April's being in one of her touchy moods. But by Friday, April was in a much better frame of mind. Melanie could tell that she had gotten her mind off whatever it had been that was bothering her, because she started making cheerful plans in school about getting the best of Ken and Toby. That afternoon, the girls and Marshall got to the storage yard first, and they were all sitting on the edge of the temple floor just waiting when Ken and Toby arrived. Ken had to do a certain amount of squeezing and inhaling to get through the fence, but skinny Toby came through almost as easily as the girls, now that he wasn't wearing boxes. They didn't say much at first, just hi, and then the boys started looking around the altars and the things on them. The girls watched warily, trying to figure out just what they had in mind. After a few minutes, Melanie decided that Ken really didn't have anything in mind at all. He looked reluctant and puzzled and a little bit embarrassed. She decided that Ken was only there because Toby was, so she started watching Toby. It was easy to tell by looking at Toby's dark eyes that something important was going on behind them. They almost gave you the feeling that you could hear things inside his head going rrr, clank, buzz. But for once, it didn't seem to have anything to do with laughter. Melanie began to get the feeling that maybe Toby wasn't just there to tease and cut up after all. So when Toby started asking questions about the things on the altars and about Set and Isis, Melanie started giving straight answers. At first, April poked her and frowned in a way that said not to give everything away. But after a while, she changed her mind and started answering questions too. She even took the secret scrolls out of their hiding place in the hollow base of the statue of Diana and showed the boys the list of things to do for different ceremonies and the partly finished hieroglyphic alphabet. Finally, Toby left the shed and walked to the middle of the yard. I think we'll stop there and tune in next time to see if it's a go with these boys entering the Egypt game.
1: New Orleans and rising seas. I'm Randy Simon, and this is Earthwise, a look at our changing environment. Rising seas are threatening coastal towns and cities all over the world. According to an analysis by researchers at Tulane University, Yale, and other institutions, coastal Louisiana faces sea level rise of 10 to 23 feet as this century moves forward. It is one of the lowest-lying regions in the world, and New Orleans is particularly exposed. It sits in a bowl-shaped basin, mostly below sea level, in the middle of a rapidly shrinking delta. New Orleans is almost entirely surrounded by wetlands, which buffer it against hurricanes and storm surges. But these are disappearing because they are drained for development, and canals are dredged in them for the oil and gas industry. Over the past century, Louisiana has lost 2,000 square miles of wetlands. According to the analysis published in the journal Nature Sustainability, the region has crossed the point of no return, and New Orleans may be surrounded by the Gulf of Mexico before the end of this century. The paper argues that the city needs to start developing strategies for relocation. Failing to implement a carefully managed relocation process risks a chaotic future that would be especially damaging to the city's poorest people. People who decide to stay and adapt will end up spending more and more money and effort trying to flood-proof their lives. There is precedent for relocating a city. The city of Kiruna in Sweden is slowly being swallowed by an iron ore mine upon which it was built. The city is now in the midst of a decades-long relocation process that was voted for in 2004 and will be finished in 2035. Earthwise is a production of WAMC. 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
3: Extreme heat warning in effect from now until Thursday evening at 8 p.m. Weather for this afternoon, partly cloudy with a high of 90. For tonight, partly cloudy with a low of 76. For tomorrow, hot and humid with partly cloudy skies, a high of 95. 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
4: 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Our first recipe is for slow cooker smoked turkey and noodle soup. 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Your shopping list for this recipe is as follows. 1 smoked turkey leg, about 1 pound. 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
6: 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Cook onions, stirring occasionally until softened, about 5 minutes. 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Stir in chicken broth, tomatoes, beans, tomato paste, Italian herb seasoning, salt, and chicken and any accumulated juices, and bring to a boil. Reduce heat and simmer until thickened, about 15 minutes. Stir in parsley. For the creamy polenta, meanwhile, in a large saucepan, bring 6 cups of water to boil. Whisk in cornmeal, salt, and pepper. Simmer over medium-low heat, stirring often until thick and stiff to stir, about 10 minutes. Stir in butter. Our next recipe is for chicken paprikash. This Hungarian dish is traditionally simmered for quite a while. Using chunks of boneless chicken thighs cuts down on time while still adding lots of flavor. 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Our next recipe is for creamy turkey chowder. If you have turkey broth in the freezer post-holiday usually, use it to add exceptional flavor to this hearty, low-maintenance soup. It's a wonderful way to enjoy leftovers. 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Butter, carrots, celery, onion, 8 ounces of yellow fleshed potato, one large, dried thyme and salt, dried sage and pepper, all-purpose flour, sodium-reduced chicken broth, cooked turkey, and milk. 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Our next recipe is for pork and grainy mustard stew. Rich stews like this develop even more flavor as they sit in the refrigerator, making them perfect to reheat later in the week. Your shopping list for this recipe is as follows. 3 pounds of pork braising cubes or boneless pork shoulder blade roast trimmed and cubed. 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The patties shrink as they cook, so try to make them slightly larger in diameter than the buns. Your shopping list for this recipe is as follows. 2 green onions, Dijon mustard, 2 cloves of garlic, dried sage, dried rosemary, salt and pepper, 1 pound of lean ground pork, 4 ounces of Gruyere cheese shredded, 1 onion, olive oil, and 4 hamburger buns. Your ingredients list for this recipe is as follows. 2 green onions chopped, 2 tablespoons Dijon mustard, 2 cloves of garlic minced, 1 teaspoon each dried sage and dried rosemary, 1/2 teaspoon each salt and pepper, 1 pound of lean ground pork, 4 ounces of Gruyere cheese shredded, 1 red onion cut in 4 rings, 2 teaspoons of olive oil, and 4 hamburger buns. In large bowl, combine green onions, mustard, garlic, sage, rosemary, and 1/2 each of the salt and pepper. 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Top burgers with cheese. Cook covered until melted, about 1 minute. Meanwhile, brush onion all over with oil. Sprinkle with remaining salt and pepper. Grill covered and turning once until softened, about 10 minutes. Sandwich burgers and onion rings in buns. Well, that's all the time we have for today. This has been Marcy with Cook's Corner. I hope you've enjoyed today's reading from the audio reading service at the Allen County Public Library.
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7: Today, painting with pixels in the hands of a master. The University of Houston presents this series about the machines that make our civilization run and the people whose ingenuity created them. When celebrated painter David Hockney first began drawing on iPads, many weren't sure what to make of it. Starting with an iPhone in 2008, Hockney adopted the iPad as soon as it debuted. For fans of his iconic images of sculpted bodies diving into turquoise pools flooded with California light, the digital medium was an oddly 21st century anomaly in Hockney's famously mid-century aesthetic. For others less enamored with the painter's graphic pop art style, Hockney's embrace of modern technology proved what some saw as easy commercial debasement. And for Hockney's neighbors in the small Yorkshire village where he had returned for his later years, the artist's new habit sparked bemused gossip that eccentric Hockney was drawing on his phone. At core of this debate over a master painter's use of digital tech is a distinctly 21st century anxiety about screen culture. It also belongs to age-old suspicions about art's relationship to machine technology. "Great art picks up where nature ends," French painter Marc Chagall once said, articulating a common belief that artists should aim for organic beauty. For the corollary position against technology, we recall arts and crafts influencer Elbert Hubbard, who claimed that while one machine can do the work of 50 men, no machine can do the work of one extraordinary man. As a painter, however, David Hockney has always been interested in the confluence of art and technology. In the 1980s, Hockney experimented with early graphic software. By the millennium, the artist partnered with a physicist to show how old master painters like Rembrandt and Caravaggio might have made their exquisitely rendered images with the help of optical instruments like the camera lucida. Their research, now known as the Hockney-Falco thesis, is one strain of art history devoted to challenging received assumptions about organic vision. It also embraces technology as a productive source of artistic inspiration. Today, in fact, as Hockney himself ages closer to a century mark, still painting daily with fingers on iPad screen, the artist's digital enthusiasms pay homage to his 19th century predecessors. Inspired by Impressionism's serial landscapes of haystacks and water lilies, and Van Gogh's idiosyncratic color palette and virtuoso brushstrokes, Hockney exploits the iPad's ease and portability to refine his work to pure artistic gesture. With a painting app, you never have to mix paint or prepare and clean brushes. Instead, you focus immediately on the mark itself, the very trace of the hand of the original artist. Color, too, takes only a moment to go from mind's eye to digital canvas. Paradoxically, by using 21st century digital technology, David Hockney revives the focus on color and brushwork so distinctive of 19th century painting. In the hands of a master, iPad is not soulless imitation. Instead, that vibrant medium unveils the ghost in the machine. I'm Karen Fang at the University of Houston, where we're interested in the way inventive minds work.
8: A transcript of this Engines of Our Ingenuity episode number 3264 is online at uh.edu/engines. Additional episodes are available by podcast.
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3: Extreme heat warning in effect from now until Thursday evening at 8 p.m. Weather for this afternoon, partly cloudy with a high of 90. For tonight, partly cloudy with a low of 76. For tomorrow, hot and humid with partly cloudy skies, a high of 95. 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

Good morning. You are listening to WKAR Radio Reading Service. This is Ken Salzman and Ann Nagy with the reading of the Lansing State Journal and the Detroit News and Free Press. For the next half hour, I'll be reading the Lansing State Journal news, beginning not with the obituaries because we don't have any in the paper today. And a little bit unusually, I'm going to read the paper from the right side around on the front page.

0: 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By continuing to listen, you verify that you qualify within one of these categories. 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
1: Be disturbed as part of this site facility, of which 751 acres will be fenced in, the application says. The project will consist of solar panels and inverters arranged in PV arrays, along with associated facilities and infrastructure, the online application said. The associated facilities and infrastructure include the project substation, switch yard, operations and maintenance building, overhead transmission line to point of interconnection, underground electrical cables to the project substation, perimeter fencing, temporary and permanent stormwater basins, laydown yards for construction, and access roads to each PV array and the project substation. Dickinson Wright attorneys, who formally submitted the application for Walker Road Solar Farm, LLC, could not be reached for comment, but they added in the six-page application that, quote, the project area was selected based on land use, interest from landowners, proximity to existing electrical grid infrastructure, and proximity to large energy load centers throughout Michigan. However, quote, we don't want it here. That hasn't changed, Bingham Township Supervisor John Weber said. We just don't want to lose our farmland to the solar project. Denying that the community is anti-solar, he said it's just that community members don't want a solar farm with solar panels to replace real farmland. Also, the township board has had no vote in the matter. We have no say, he said. That's a big stickler. Weber encourages residents to reach out to their state representatives and other officials who might be able to keep the project at bay. Both critics and supporters also can track the application and provide input along the way. By the end of July, state staffers are to determine the completeness of the Walker Road Solar Farm application. The commission must issue an order approving or denying the application within 1 year of the complete application filing, Michigan Public Service Commission site says. Local residents flooded their township hall the evening of January 21st to speak their minds about RWE's proposal. The 150 megawatts of clean energy the project is supposed to generate is enough to power about 28,000 homes. For more than an hour, 22 residents in a crowd of about 100 made clear their concerns about the proposed solar farm that would sit on both sides of US 127, north and east of the city of St. John's. You're ruining our farm, said Raquel Dietrich, who is building a home near the proposed site. You're telling me that you're a good neighbor. I don't believe a single lie that you said, and I think most of what you said has completely been lies. You're telling me after my 5,000-square-foot home, my brand-new 5,000-square-foot home is being built, that my property value is not going to drop at all. Besides being concerned about property values, residents spoke out against the worth of the large project in a township of less than 3,000 residents, known for its rural surroundings, and questioned such matters as the project's noise levels and decommissioning plans. RWE hosted the forum as part of the pre-application process required by the Michigan Public Service Commission. Project development manager J. Kevin Cole said that the company's goal is to have the facility under construction in 2027. Walker Road will be virtually silent outside the fence line, Cole said. The project will be monitored nonstop 24 hours a day, 7 days a week, from remote operations center, and local field staff will be on site. With decommissioning, he said RWE would remove all the equipment and restore the land. The company would be required to post financial assurance, like a bond or letter of

0: credit equal to the approved decommissioning cost. And from Beth LeBlanc of the Detroit News and USA Today, Catholic treatment provider sues Michigan. State shows pattern of religious targeting. A Lansing area Catholic group is suing the state of Michigan in federal court and alleging that its state contract for women's substance abuse treatment services was revoked due to its stance on abortion and contraceptives. The decision by the Michigan Department of Health and Human Services shows a pattern of religious targeting meant to pressure the Catholic organization to abandon its beliefs in order to serve the public, according to the suit filed by the Catholic Charities of Ingham, Eaton, and Clinton counties. The case arises from Michigan's decision to single out and punish a Catholic ministry, not for any failure of service, not for any complaint, and not for any programmatic deficiency, but solely because the ministry operates in accordance with the teachings of the Catholic Church, the suit said. The suit, filed by the Conservative Alliance Defending Freedom, argues the state's actions violate the First Amendment free speech and free exercise protections, 14th Amendment due process and equal protections, as well as statutory protections for faith-based providers. It is filed against Michigan Department of Health and Human Services Director Elizabeth Hertel, who is leaving her position July 1st. Attorney General Dana Nessel, Angela Smith Butterwick, the department's Substance Abuse Program Director, and the Mid-State Health Network, a prepaid inpatient health plan that administers federal Medicaid and substance abuse dollars for the state. All of those are being sued. Spokespersons for Nessel and the Michigan Department of Health and Human Services did not immediately respond Friday to a request for comment. The suit alleged that the state, after learning of the religious commitments of the group, launched an investigation, crafted new policies targeting those beliefs, and ultimately stripped Catholic Charities of its designation as a women's specialty services and enhanced women's services provider. Women's specialty services and enhanced women's services are substance abuse programs that largely operate with federal money. The lawsuit argued that the state and Nessel have demonstrated religious targeting against the Catholic Charities before, including in 2019 when its predecessor, St. Vincent Catholic Charities, successfully sued the state after it attempted to end its foster care and adoption contract with the group based on the group's refusal to work with gay couples. Now the same department has taken the same type of action against the same organization in the substance abuse treatment context, the suit said, and it has done so for the same reason, because of Catholic Charities' Catholic beliefs. The suit filed Friday in the Western District of Michigan's U.S. District Court centers on substance abuse of counseling and therapy programs provided by Catholic Charities Cristo Rey Counseling Center through a state contract that largely relies on federal dollars. For roughly 10 years, the Lansing-based center was designated by the state as Women's Specialty Services and Enhanced Women's Services Provider, providing 394 women's specialty services therapy sessions to 16 women in 2024 and 2025 alone, according to the suit. Those services are provided through a contract with the Mid-State Health Network, which administers federal Medicaid and federal substance use block grant dollars on behalf of the state Department of Health and Human Services. Cristo Rey's Counseling and Treatment Services, the lawsuit said, integrate Catholic teachings on abortion and contraception. So rather than make referrals for abortion and contraceptive services, the group refers clients to services such as unnatural family planning counseling and abstinence support. Additionally, according to the lawsuit, employees are expected to support Catholic beliefs and teachings in their respective roles and sign pledges to that end. The suit noted that the federal substance use block grant dollars do not prohibit providers opposed to abortion, nor do they limit providers that espouse natural family planning or abstinence instead of contraceptives. In fact, the suit argued, there are federal charitable choice provisions that allow faith-based providers to participate in the program without pressure to change their beliefs or practices. But in March of 2026, according to the complaint, Mid-State Health Network demanded to meet with Catholic Charities to discuss its written core values and mission statement. Department of Health and Human Services officials also attended the meeting, the filing said. Among the topics discussed at the meeting, the complaint said, was Catholic Charities' required employee pledge to adhere to Catholic beliefs on referrals related to abortions, contraceptives, gender identity, and adoption placements with same-sex couples. Mid-State Health Network days later adopted a new policy that required Catholic Charities to disclose any service limitations it had related to family planning, reproductive health, gender identity, or sexual orientation, the lawsuit said. The federal grant program, the suit argued, requires no such disclosures. Federal law, according to the complaint, only requires faith-based providers to notify clients of their right to seek other providers if clients object to the religious character of an organization. Still, Crystal Ray provided a form to Mid-State Health Network that indicated it would not provide assistance in seeking abortion, contraceptives, or gender-altering services. On May 22, 2026, the State Department of Health and Human Services issued a discontinuation letter to Crystal Ray, effective immediately due to its internal policies and procedures. Catholic Charities responded on May 27th, asking for a stay since an immediate stoppage could harm women and children receiving services. The group, according to the complaint, also requested details on how exactly its policies and procedures prevented the agency from providing treatment. The group received no response, Catholic Charities, the suit said. Catholic Charities, the suit said, has decided to cover the costs of continuing to provide services to already established clients. On Friday, the lawsuit requested the federal court find the state's actions violate the First and 14th Amendments and issue preliminary and permanent injunctions prohibiting the state from excluding Catholic Charities as a substance abuse service provider. The suit also asked for compensatory punitive and nominal damages against the state, as well as attorney fees. And that's actually going to be it for this part of the paper. We kick over to the sports section, where we start with a piece from Chris Solari of the Detroit Free Press, I believe. Hang on. I have to expand this. Yes. Chris is from the Detroit Free Press, and it's Can a Matchup-Proof Group Get to Detroit? Dateline Holt. Cam Ward feels the buzz building around Breslin Center. Tom Izzo might have one of his most complete and deepest Michigan State basketball teams since winning the 2000 national championship. And the anticipation to begin the quest to win his second and to do it in Detroit is growing daily. They're serious because I think the point is clear, the sophomore forward said Thursday, June 25th at Moneyball Pro-Am. The guys down the street, Michigan, won last year. It's pretty much clear, like, yo, we ain't wasting our time. We got to make it. And it's in Detroit this year. I think with the guys we have now, we can definitely make a run and actually kind of make this something interesting this year. We have the perfect team to do it. Ward and his teammates and coaches watched the Wolverines first supplant the Spartans as Big Ten champions, then saw them win the Big Ten's first national title since Izzo and Mateen Cleaves did it in 26 years prior. However, Ward also believes U of M is having won it all is anybody's focus, even though he said it hurts a little bit. That's in large part because the attention has turned to the group Izzo has assembled and the task ahead. The guys we have, redshirt junior Jeremy Fears Jr. said Thursday, we've got a good chance to do something special. It appears like the Spartans are a lock to begin the season at least as top five team. The optimism is growing daily during MSU's summer workouts that they believe they also have the versatility and depth for a long stay in March and to reach the Final Four at Ford Field. This summer is about building the chemistry and finding the right lineup formulas to make it a reality. We're matchup proof the whole way, Ward said. If some guys don't match up well here, we can move down the line. We can move up the line. We can do things most teams can't do. From here, first is a look at the position potential for the Spartans. Point guard, Jeremy Fears Jr., Carlos Medlock Jr., Josiah Jervis. Shooting guard, Jordan Scott, Josiah Jervis, Kerr Tang, Carlos Medlock Jr., Matthew Watkins, a walk-on, small forward, Caleb Glenn, Cohen Carr, Jordan Scott, Julius Avent, Josiah Jervis. Power forward, Cohen Carr, Cam Ward, Jesse McCulloch, Caleb Glenn, Julius Avent, Ethan Taylor, Colin Walton, walk-on, Brennan Walton, walk-on. Center, Anton Bonke, Cam Ward, Jesse McCulloch, Ethan Taylor, Cohen Carr. There's plenty of mix and match potential based on what the opposition presents or the emphasis Izzo and his staff want to take to make the Spartans the aggressors. Want an undersized, quick, and explosive group in transition? How about a Fears, Medlock, Jervis, Carr, Ward lineup? Need 1 through 5 outside shooting? Try Fears, Scott, or Teng, Jervis, Glenn, McCulloch. A big lineup, maybe Izzo's biggest ever, if Jervis shows he can handle the point. He said Thursday's practicing at the position. A Jervis, Scott, Glenn, Taylor, Bonke pairing would be massive across the floor with an average height of just over 6'9". The 6'11 McCulloch and 6'9 Ward are options to go with a big five. And so on. The possibilities are extensive and already being formulated, Ward said, pointing to Izzo's assistant Doug Wojcik as the mastermind behind unlocking the best fits. He's scheming right now, Ward said of Wojcik's work. From what he's telling me, he's trying to switch five at some point. He might try and switch six if he can. Yeah, he has all the schemes down with his end-of-games lineups and who he wants out there if we need a stop. He has a five-player group that he's ready to throw out there right now as far as defense-wise. I think the schemes we can throw out people will be definitely contagious. I think it'll kind of mess people up a little bit. Like especially with the 2 7-footers, Bonke and Taylor, I wouldn't be surprised if those two play together at some point in the year, especially if we play Illinois or teams that have 2 7-footers or 2 big men. I wouldn't be surprised if they play a lot together, and I think they can. One can space the floor, and one is a decent size, same with Jesse. Like Jervis said about working at point guard, some during summer workouts, fellow freshman Medlock said he is getting run at shooting guard alongside Fears. It would look similar to when Fears paired with Trey Holloman during the 2025 Big Ten Championship and Elite Eight season, with Jervis a wild card who could emerge as a third option to run the offense. I can do both, Medlock said. I can be a facilitator. I can be a guard for my team, be the leader. But I'm also a good scorer. I can shoot the ball. I can create my own shots. So it's learning how to balance it out, being at Michigan State and also playing with Fears. Of course, as much of as those groups look good on paper from an offensive standpoint, everything in Izzo's program revolves around defense first. If someone can't defend at an expected level or beyond, they won't get the minutes. See Trey Fort last season. The freshmen know that, and both Jervis and Avent said learning Izzo's gap defense system right now is the highest priority of the season. and quite possibly the determining factor on how deep this team can be and how far it can go. We have goals that we want to make it to, and I think everybody is on the same page, senior to B. Carr said Tuesday. We want to get to Detroit, and we want to play to win and to win a national championship. And from Helene St. James, the Detroit Free Press, 2026 draft class, Nets 7 prospects. Detroit Red Wings finished the 2026 NHL draft the way they started it, with a trade. It was granted a minor deal, shipping the number 207 pick to the Vegas Golden Knights in exchange for Vegas's 2027 seventh rounder, made minutes before the second day of the draft ended in KeyBank Center in Buffalo, New York. The Wings came away from the two-day event with five forwards, all of whom can play center, one defenseman and one goaltender. The latter was taken in the third round, a day after the Wings traded a 2021 first-round pick, goaltender Sebastian Kosa, to the Utah Mammoth for the number 23 pick, which enabled them to land high-scoring forward J.P. Hurlbert. Kosa had dropped down the goaltending depth chart, resulting in the Wings only playing him in one NHL game for 45 minutes in all his time in their system. Going into the upcoming season, Sebastian would need waivers to be with our team, Yzerman said. We felt with the only depth we have with John Gibson in net and with Trey Augustine and Mikhail Postava, that we have a good solution for backup goaltender for the Red Wings. We felt if we can get a high enough pick or prospect that we can afford to trade, Sebastian's writes. When we were able to get the 23rd pick from Utah and see the players that we felt were going to be the prospects, we were comfortable making that move. We wouldn't have traded Sebastian had we not been comfortable with the depth that we have in goal. Many of the newly drafted prospects, along with picks from the past couple of years, will be at Little Caesars Arena next week for the team's annual development camp. Meet the Red Wings class of 2026. Round 1, J.P. Hurlbert. Forward. Pick number 23 overall, the Buzz Hurlbert, 6 feet, 990 pounds, has strong family ties to Metro Detroit, where his grandfather used to watch the Wings when Gordie Howe, Ted Lindsay, Alex DeVecchio, and Terry Sawchuk were winning one Stanley Cup after another back in the 1950s. Hurlbert, a Texas native, is a natural scorer and the type of high-powered winger that, if he develops NHL potential, is exactly what the Wings needed. Hurlbert played his juniors for Kamloops of the Western Hockey League in 2025-26, producing 97 points, 42 goals, including 42 goals in 68 games. He posted 37 points in 56 games for the Plymouth-based U.S. National Team Development Program, U-17 team, and 31 points in 34 games for the U.S. NTDP Juniors in 2024-25. You kind of go back to look at a player and how he can produce, Draper said. He put up some real big numbers. He led the WHL in scoring for most of the year. We think it's a real good fit for what we're looking for, a prospect that has a knack around the neck, can score goals in different ways, and certainly has some creativity when the puck's on the stick. Round 2, Victor Plant. Pick number 47 overall. The Buzz, Plant is the younger brother of the 2024 Wings draftee Max Plant, the Hobie Baker Award winning in 2025-26 as college hockey's best player, and the son of former NHLer Derek Plant. Plant, 5'10", 165, has spent the past several seasons playing for the USNTDP. He posted 21 goals and 27 assists in 48 games last season with the U-18 team. Round 3, going to start moving through these. G. Michal Orsulak, pick number 79 overall. The Buzz, Orsulak, 6'4", 224 pounds, is a goaltender out of Czechia, who played this game this past season for the Prince Albert Raiders of the WHL. Orsulak posted a 2.22 goals against average and .907 save percentage in 36 games and had a 2.80 GAA and .805 save percentage in 20 playoff games. He also played for Czechia's national team, posting a .874 save percentage and 3.19 GAA in 5 games at the World Junior Championship. With talking to our goalie guys and watching him all year playing in PA in the Western Hockey League, that's a real good team, Draper said. We had a lot of eyes on him, and we were able to watch him play a lot. Just watching the size, the compete, the way he moves, we just felt with where we were in the draft, we felt it was a really good pick to have. Round 4, Adam Levac, pick number 108 overall. The Buzz, Levac, 6'0", 6 foot even, 176 pounds, had 15 goals, 44 points in 60 games with the Peterborough Petes, the same franchise Iserman played for during his junior years in 2025-26, and 4 points in 6 playoff games. In 2024-25, he had 10 points in 57 Ontario Hockey League games. He has a top-notch motor and high-energy battle level, Draper said. He was a guy we saw a lot, a right-shot centerman. He's very, very competitive. He plays a 200-foot game. He understands responsibilities with and without the puck. He was an intriguing pick for us. A lot of good things about him as a person throughout the Peterborough organization from doing our background stuff. Round 5, Becca Edwards, pick number 143 overall. Edwards, 6'1", 190 pounds, is another center out of the OHL. He had 19 goals, 26 assists, and 64 games for the Sarnia Sting in 25-26. And we're going to have to kick this into high speed. Round 6, Luca Arco, pick number 175 overall. Arco, 6'3", 212 pounds, is a big left winger out of Finland. He had 11 goals, 14 assists in 42 games with the Pelicans U-20 team and 8 points in 4 games with the Pelicans U-18 team in Finland's highest junior hockey league in 2025-26. And he also had 6 goals and 5 assists for Finland's junior national team. Round 7, Miles Brosnan, number 196 overall. Brosnan, 6 foot, 194 pounds, arrives out of Massachusetts Preparatory Hockey. In 2025-26, Brosnan played for multiple teams and leagues, most notably the USNTPDP U-18. No points in 2 games, the USHL's Sioux City Musketeers, no points in 2 games, and Dexter Southfield School in the USHS Preparatory, 7 goals, 44 assists in 30 games. And that takes us to the end of the reading of the Lansing State Journal from WKAR Radio Reading Service. Here's Ann with the reading from the Detroit News and Free Press.
1: Thank you, Ken. We'll begin with international and national news from the Detroit News. Mediators set up de-escalation channels ahead of U.S.-Iran talks, sources say. This from Reuters, Dateline Dubai. Iranian and U.S. technical teams working on the implementation of an interim peace deal are expected to meet in Doha in the coming days, a source told Reuters on Monday, after tit-for-tat weekend strikes threatened to derail the fragile accord. Mediators have established communication channels to de-escalate any incidents, and technical talks are set to continue, the source, with knowledge of discussions, added. A senior Iranian source told Reuters on Monday that there would be a meeting in Doha on Tuesday, but unlike previous technical talks between Tehran and Washington and Switzerland, the focus would be on managing the Strait of Hormuz and de-escalating tensions. The U.S. and Iran signed a 14-point memorandum of understanding aimed at ending 4 months of conflict on June 17th, under which both sides agreed to cease hostilities and reopen the strait, through which a fifth of the world's oil and liquefied natural gas typically transits. Closure of the waterway sent oil prices soaring over $100 a barrel, triggering a renewed spike in global inflation and causing a political headache for U.S. President Donald Trump by pushing up prices at the pump months before midterm elections. The accord paves the way for 60 days of more in-depth talks on thornier issues, such as Iran's nuclear program, although both sides have given conflicting accounts as to what was agreed. Iranian President Masoud Pezeshkian said on Monday that $6 billion out of the $12 billion of assets frozen in Qatar would be released following the accord and returned to Iran, Iranian state media reported. He described the memorandum, which includes waivers for sanctions on Iran's oil and petrochemical sectors, as a great victory for the Iranian people. The senior Iranian source said Doha and Tehran were in the final stages of agreeing on technicalities for the release of the first $6 billion of frozen assets, which he said would be issued in two tranches. A U.S. official told Reuters on Sunday that the two sides had agreed to stop hostilities. Technical talks are slated to continue in all areas. Both sides will stand down for now, and vessels can move freely, the official said. Iran's Deputy Foreign Minister Kazim Gharibabadi said on Monday that technical working group meetings were not scheduled for this week and that talks in Qatar were not confirmed, according to Iran's TASSIM news agency. Consultations with Qatar include on following up on the implementation of the other side's commitments, were continuing as usual, he said. Oil prices steadied around $72 a barrel for Brent crude on Monday and news of a return to diplomacy. This complacency is odd, given the high risk still facing the oil market, analysts at ING said. A return to talks would follow several days of strikes and counterstrikes since an Iranian projectile hit a cargo vessel in the Strait of Hormuz on Thursday, with both the U.S. and Iran accusing the other of breaking the interim ceasefire. Iran launched missiles and drones at U.S. military sites in Kuwait and Bahrain early on Sunday, shortly after Trump issued his latest threat against Iran. There may come a point when we are no longer able to be reasonable and will be forced to militarily complete the job that we very successfully started, Trump said on social media. If that happens, the Islamic Republic of Iran will no longer exist, he added. About an hour after Trump's post, Kuwait's army said its air defenses were responding to missile and drone attacks, while Bahrain said sirens had sounded there. Iran's Islamic Revolutionary Guard Corps said U.S. strikes had violated the ceasefire and that American bases in the region would experience hell in the coming days. Meanwhile, Lebanon's parliament speaker Nabi Berri, a key ally of Iranian-backed Hezbollah, has cast doubts on a U.S. brokered agreement between Lebanon and Israel, aimed at halting a parallel war there. Berri warned on Monday that the deal could lead to attempts to divide Lebanese and said it would not be implemented. The latest round of conflict in Lebanon began after Hezbollah struck Israel early in the war, in what it said was support of its backer, Iran. Israel's response has led to mass displacement and more than 4,000 deaths in Lebanon. Tehran has said ending that conflict and withdrawing Israeli troops from the south of Lebanon are an integral part of any deal struck with the U.S. to end the wider war that began with U.S.-Israeli strikes on Iran in February 28th. Israel said on Sunday it had struck Hezbollah, destroying underground infrastructure. That came after another strike on Saturday, which closely followed its most recent ceasefire deal with Lebanon on Friday. From South America, aftershock hits Caracas as rescue efforts enter critical hours in Venezuela. This Dateline Caracas, a 4.6 magnitude aftershock centered at a depth of 6 miles, hit north of the Venezuelan capital Caracas early on Monday, according to the U.S. Geological Survey. No damage was immediately reported from the aftershock, the president of the National Assembly, Jorge Rodriguez, said on social media. Residents of Caracas woke up to the moderately strong aftershock that rocked their houses, while rescue teams continued their fourth day of round-the-clock work in the areas affected by last week's powerful earthquakes in Venezuela. Rescue efforts have been focusing particularly on La Guaira, the hardest-hit state of a country long mired in deep political and economic crisis. Wednesday's twin earthquakes have left close to 1,500 people confirmed dead. Back in the United States, Mangione faces hearing ahead of trial over U.S. health insurance CEO's killing. Jack Queen from Reuters, Dateline New York. Aftershock, centered at a depth of 6 miles, hit north of the Venezuelan capital Caracas early on Monday, according to the U.S. Geological Survey. No damage was immediately reported from the aftershock, the president of the

0: WKAR Radio Reading Service is intended for the use of persons who are blind, visually impaired, or may not be able to hold a book or newspaper. By continuing to listen, you verify that you qualify within one of these categories. 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
1: Commencement of the budget year. And school district fiscal years typically begin July 1st. 3 months earlier than October 1st, which is the start of the state's fiscal year. So that gives each school district a June 30th deadline to pass an annual budget, one day earlier than the deadline set for the legislature to present a budget to the governor under a 2019 state law. School districts have been forced this month to pass their budgets on imaginary numbers. Regardless of whether the legislature now acts by July 1st, have been forced this month to pass their budgets on imaginary numbers. Regardless of whether the legislature now acts by July 1st, Jennifer Smith, Director of Legislative Affairs for the Michigan Association of School Boards, told the Detroit Free Press in a June 26 interview. It is not clear why the law, Public Act 160, of 2019, set a deadline which, even if met, would require Michigan school districts to pass their own budgets without knowing how much state funding they would receive. The law was passed late in 2019, along with a raft of other budget-related bills that were part of a deal to end a budget impasse between Democratic Governor Gretchen Whitmer and the GOP-controlled legislature. House Bill 5177 passed both the State House and Senate by unanimous votes and received relatively little media attention at the time. Though the law has become associated with a legislative intent to help school districts, that does not appear to have been the sole or even major focus back in 2019. The primary sponsor, State Representative Greg Van Workum, Republican of Norton Shores, told the Grand Haven Tribune in 2019 that the law would offer more certainty for schools, local governments, and other critical programs that rely on state funding to operate. Hindsight is 2020, and given this year's budget impasse, we've learned no one benefits when the budget process pushes right up to the October 1st constitutional deadline, Van Workum, who did not respond to the June 24th and 25th requests for comment from the Free Press. He had told that to the Grand Haven newspaper in 2019. He said providing a three-month buffer to resolving lingering disagreements between the legislature and the governor was a common-sense solution that will help restore trust in the budget process and ensure taxpayers are not used as political pawns in budget negotiations ever again. However, the law has no teeth in that there is no penalty for missing the July 1st deadline, which was routinely flouted by lawmakers. Last year, for example, the legislature did not pass the 2026 budget until early in the morning of October 3rd, which was after the start of the state fiscal year. Peter Spadafore, executive director of the Michigan Alliance for Student Opportunity, said the use of school funding as a political bargaining chip to be played against other spending priorities in the broader budget is a significant reason for the July 1st deadline being frequently missed. Though having state budget passed in early July is better than early October, both Smith and Spadafore said the law needs teeth, and an earlier deadline such as June 1st, it's not going to help school districts without some kind of teeth behind it. It has been painfully obvious that with no teeth in the bill, no teeth in the law, they just blow past it, Smith said. Regardless of when the budget is passed, most districts are going to have to go back in and make different decisions, amend their budget, do a lot of different things to accommodate the legislature's inability to get the budget done.

0: Spadafore told the Free Press in a June 25th interview. If we were actually going to have a date that would get things in the hands of school districts when they needed it, it would be immediately following the May Revenue Conference, which is held in early May, he said. Spadafore said that uncertain budgeting for school districts can have real impacts on students. Districts have a pretty good idea about the size of the per pupil foundation grant they will receive, Spadafore said. And that's because budgets pass separately by the House and Senate, which now must be reconciled into one budget the governor will sign, already aligned with Whitmer's proposal that the per pupil grant should be increased by 2.5% to $10,300 per student. But many school districts, particularly those with large number of disadvantaged students, rely on other funding streams in the state budget where there is no such agreement, including funds for at-risk students who are learning English, literacy coaches, and money for school safety. So you've got school districts that say, well, we're going to hold off on class size reduction. We're going to hold off on literacy coaches. We're going to hold off on signing school safety contracts until we know what Lansing is sending us, Spadafore said. And those are serious implications. House Speaker Matt Hall, Republican of Richland Township, announced June 23rd that he, Whitmer, and the state majority leader, Winnie Brinks, Democrat of Grand Rapids, had signed a framework agreement to move budget talks forward, with agreements that there would be no new taxes, no withdrawal from the state rainy day fund, and a budget total that was smaller than the current year budget. Spokespeople for Whitmer and Brinks confirmed the existence of a framework agreement without confirming details. Since then, little further progress has been publicly reported, although key state lawmakers and state budget officials were expected to work through the weekend on finalizing budget details. From Jolene Williams of the Detroit Free Press, a newborn baby found dead at Electric Forest Festival, Michigan State Police say. State police say they are investigating an incident at the Electric Forest, a rock festival, after a body of a newborn baby was found in a portable restroom on Sunday, June 28th. According to a news release, the body of a neonate was discovered by an employee of the restroom vending company during routine maintenance in the festival's camping area. As of 7:30 a.m. Monday, the incident is still under ongoing investigation. Police are asking festival goers who observed anything unusual to contact the Michigan State Police at michigan.gov/michtip. We appreciate the public's cooperation and ask that people avoid speculation on social media out of respect for the investigation and those affected, MSP said in a post on X. Electric Forest, Michigan's largest festival music, attracts tens of thousands each year. The festival takes place in Rothbury in West Michigan annually. Rothbury is about 22 miles north of Muskegon off US 31 between Whitehall and New Era. Southgate police officer kills man after alleged shoplifting incident. This from Adrienne Roberts of the Detroit Free Press. A Southgate officer shot and killed a man after he produced a sharp object and advanced toward officers at the Southgate Meyer parking lot on Saturday, June 27th, authorities said. Southgate police officers were dispatched to the Meyer at 16300 Fort Street at about 3:45 p.m. for an alleged retail fraud, according to a news release from the Southgate Police Chief Mark Medards. When officers arrived and located the suspects, a 34-year-old man and a 42-year-old woman, in the parking lot, the man displayed a sharp object and advanced toward police officers. One officer fired at least one round, striking the man, the news release said. Officers then performed life-saving measures, and the man was taken to a local hospital where he died. The woman was taken into custody without further incident, news release said. No officers were hurt during the altercation. And Burger Fi's Rodeo Burger earns Best Burger title at the Burger Battle. This is from Susan Salasky of the Detroit Free Press. Two times proved to be a charm for Northville's Burger Fi. Its Rodeo Burger wowed the judges to earn top honors at Sunday's June 28th Burger Battle Detroit. Burger Fi's Rodeo Burger is crafted with two generous all-beef patties topped with grilled jalapenos, pepper jack cheese, fried onions, and barbecue sauce. While it has a bit of a kick, the jalapenos and the pepper jack mellowed with some of the sweet-tasting barbecue sauce. Burger Fi owner Alan Shahu called the win unbelievable. "We weren't really expecting it," Shahu told the Free Press. "I know we have a great product, but the competition always looks like really good." Shahu said this was his second time in several years competing in Burger Battle, and there was a lot of competition. "But I know I have the best burger, and I got a check to tell me that and a trophy to tell me that," Shahu said. Taking place at Eastern Market Shed 5, this year's Burger Battle was one for the books, as the stakes were high, with this year's overall winner crowned the Burger of the Decade. 8 Metro Burger completed standing over hot grills, battling Sunday's hot temperatures, grilling burgers, and creatively assembling them. Burgers lovers came together on standing in line and battling Sunday's 80-degree temperatures to savor burger samples in an ultimate annual competition. At Eastern Market, this year's annual competition was one for the books, as burger places were trying to create Detroit's best burger. Sunday's event marked Burger Battle Detroit's 10th anniversary by raising the stakes, crowning this year's winner the Burger of the Decade, a title that comes along with a $1,000 check and a trophy. 8 burger spots competed to earn top votes. Only the 5 burgers that got the most votes were sent to the judges' table. Here are the Metro Detroit places that made it to the judges' table. A.J. Joom's Barbecue and Burger Shack in Dearborn Heights, Burger Fi of Northville, Frita Batito's Ann Arbor in Detroit, King Coney from Detroit, and the Cozy Lounge from Hazel Park. At the competition, chefs pull out stops, grilling a steady stream of burgers, placing them on grilled bun and topping them with special sauces like chimichurri, cheeses, crunchy fried onions, and even steak tartare. That's raw hamburger. Al Joom's returned this year, hoping to earn the title again. It was 2023 when Al Joom's Barbecue Burger won the Burger Battle, and this year Al Joom's earned second place with its burger of a patty topped with a brisket smoked for 14 hours, American and Swiss cheese, bacon, mayo, homemade barbecue sauce, and crunchy onions. Cozy Lounge was another favorite to return. This time, Cozy Gussie's Battelle Burger included an assembly line of ingredients from garlic aioli to Swiss cheese, a herby chimichurri sauce. Frida Batidos is a two-time back-to-back winner and vying for third this year. Instead, Frida Batidos took home the People's Choice Awards. And that's all from the Radio Reading Service at WKAR. Your readers have been Ann Nagy and Ken Salzman.
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2: Extreme heat warning in effect from now until Thursday evening at 8 p.m. Weather for this afternoon, partly cloudy with a high of 90. For tonight, partly cloudy with a low of 76. For tomorrow, hot and humid with partly cloudy skies, a high of 95. 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

0: All right, let's begin the reading of today's Wall Street Journal for this Monday, the 29th of June, 2026. And with today's Wall Street Journal on the Talking Information Center, we say hello to John and Steve.
1: Thank you, John Shea, and hello, everyone. Let's start on the front page of today's Wall Street Journal with this article. U.S. Iran agree to halt days of strikes and strait. Talks in Doha could begin as soon as Tuesday and focus on Hormuz traffic. This is by Benoit Fasson, Robbie Grammer, and Alex Ward. The U.S. and Iran have agreed to end days of back-and-forth fighting around the Strait of Hormuz and resume peace talks, said officials from the U.S. and other countries involved in the negotiations. The dangerous period of violence that began Thursday disrupted President Trump's attempt to end hostilities with Iran and negotiate a settlement that addresses Tehran's nuclear program. Traffic in the Strait of Hormuz fell during the tit-for-tat strikes, slowing the recovery of a waterway through which 20% of the world's crude oil once flowed. A U.S. official said,

0: 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By continuing to listen, you verify that you qualify within one of these categories. 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
1: Tehran wants ships to follow a separate course along its own coastline. It had warned ships against using the U.S.-backed Omani route. U.S.-Iran peace talks were supposed to resume over the weekend in Switzerland, some of the officials said. But they stalled over the Hormuz fighting, they said. Last week in Switzerland, Iran and the U.S. agreed to create a hotline to avoid attacks in Hormuz. But the mechanism is yet to be activated, the people said. The fighting rattled shipowners and threw a budding reopening of the waterway into doubt. The U.S.-Iran preliminary deal pushes discussions of more contentious issues, including Iran's nuclear program, into a second phase. The renewed fighting came days after Secretary of State Marco Rubio visited the region to rally U.S. support for three countries hardest hit by Iranian drone and missile attacks. On his visit to the United Arab Emirates, Kuwait, and Bahrain, Rubio voiced hope for a diplomatic off-ramp, but warned Trump had many options available to respond to any renewed Iranian attacks. The deal assigns responsibility for opening the strait to Iran. It says the Islamic Republic of Iran will make arrangements using its best efforts for the safe passage of commercial vehicles, and that Iran, in consultation with others in the region, will determine the terms for the future of administration and maritime services of the strait. But the deal also says military obstacles should be cleared and traffic should resume immediately. America's ambassador to the United Nations, Mike Waltz, said the U.S. wouldn't tolerate further attacks on ships. If the Iranian regime thinks for a second that President Trump is going to stand by, while Iran continues to attack international shipping without a response or our bases without a response, that's sadly mistaken, he said on Fox News. And they saw that loud and clear over the last few nights. Iran struck two vessels in recent days, a container ship and a tanker carrying oil from Qatar, a mediator said in the talks with the U.S. The U.S. responded with attacks on Iranian communications, drone and missile sites along the coast of the strait. Iran then attacked Kuwait and Bahrain. The U.S. is testing Iran's resolve, said Mohammed Amirsi, an Iran expert and member of the Global Advisory Council of the Wilson Center, a Washington think tank. The escalation has been managed thus far, he said. Iran effectively closed the strait by attacking ships early in the war. The U.S. military guided a number of ships through the choke point, but has struggled to deprive Iran of the ability to threaten shipping, keeping traffic at a fraction of pre-war levels when a fifth of the world's oil moved through the strait. The U.S. has repeatedly pounded sites along the Hormuz coast, but Iran continues to land attacks on ships when it chooses to escalate. Aside from new U.S.-Iran volleys, American forces shot down two other drones targeting commercial shipping on Saturday. Trump, in a weekend statement on social media, suggested he was losing patience with Iran. There may come a point when we are no longer able to be reasonable. We will be forced to militarily complete the job that we very successfully started, Trump wrote. If that happens, the Islamic Republic of Iran will no longer exist. John.
2: Thank you, Steve. Front page, above the fold in China, resets AI race with U.S. as security models mark gains. Advances intensify industry worries over White House barriers to develop releases. By Robert McMillan and Raphael Huang. Chinese artificial intelligence systems have matched the performance of Anthropic's Mythos model in some cybersecurity scenarios. A development poised to reset the global tech race and pressure the White House over its overhaul of U.S. AI policy. Security researchers said a new AI model released this month by China's Zipu AI, also known as ZAI, can match the latest U.S. models when it comes to finding security bugs, although it still lags behind Anthropic's and OpenAI's products and other tasks. Overall, the capability gap between top U.S. models and those built by Chinese companies has narrowed significantly, and the use of Chinese AI systems has

0: surged as businesses seek to rein in runaway costs. A host of companies, including Microsoft, are weighing how they can offer Chinese models on their platforms, a development that is set to alter the balance of power among tech companies. China is making sure that the gap becomes smaller and smaller over time, says Leo Div, Chief Executive Officer of Cybersecurity Company 7AI. The ability of AI systems to find bugs in software has added urgency to efforts to use models to close vulnerabilities that could be exploited by hackers. Otherwise, the world will face what some researchers call bug megadon. Unlike models from Anthropic or OpenAI, ZAI GLM-52 is open weight. That means it can be downloaded and run on hardware operated by anybody and can be modified and used without supervision. Open weight models are ideal for users who want unfettered access to systems they control, but they're also ideal for hackers who can run them in the shadows. GLM-52 has ranked as one of the 10 most used AI models, according to data from OpenRouter, a company that provides access to more than 400 AI models. In some tests, says the cybersecurity company, SemGrep GLM-52 bested Anthropic's Claude Opus 4.8 model, which was released in May. When given further instructions, Opus 4.8 and GLM 5.2 can match Mythos in a bug-finding ability. Last week, Chinese cybersecurity company 360 Security Technology released a new bug-finding tool called Tulongfeng. Excuse me, Tulongfeng. The company said it was comparable to Mythos in finding bugs. Those capabilities have alarmed many national security officials and CEOs. This kind of powerful weapon that can alter the landscape of cyber warfare can't remain solely in American hands, 360 Security Chief Executive Zhu Hong said in a conference in Beijing. Zhao, an internet veteran and member of China's political advisory board, said China would face unacceptable risks if U.S. entities could use advanced AI models to scan critical Chinese network systems, while denying Chinese companies comparable capabilities. China's advances coincide with U.S. roadblocks to develop releasing models. On Friday, OpenAI said it was limiting access to its latest models, known as GPT-5.6, because of security systems among administration officials. The company warned that the current case-by-case modern evaluation process wasn't a long-term solution, but it said it is being used while a recent executive order focused on security and a model oversight will be soon implemented. One of Anthropic's latest general use models has been shut down for more than 2 weeks after the Trump administration said no foreign entity or individual could use it because of security risks. The company closed all access to comply with the rule. Fable 5, general purpose version of Anthropic's powerful Mythos model that was also banned, remains restricted, and restrictions on Mythos 5 still apply to entities that aren't trusted partners. The U.S. needs to maximize the use of Mythos and comparable models to harden its cyber defenses while it can. Among the Mythos 5 and Fable 5 users that had lost access before Friday's decision to restore Mythos 5 access for some trusted entities, the National Security Agency, which had been testing the tools, found them impressive in trials, people familiar with the matter said. Critics of the White House approach have said it has been lax in restricting use of Chinese open-weight models from companies such as DeepSeek and Zhupu, which are popular among U.S. businesses. Some companies have evaded existing chip export restrictions, while others have used distillation, in which a new system learns from an existing one by asking it hundreds of thousands of questions and analyzing the answers to benefit from U.S. advances. In one sign, administration wants to boost the U.S. openweight companies. The Pentagon recently announced a deal with one of the few domestic openweight developers, Reflection AI, for use in classified settings along with the similar agreements. At the same time, AI users said U.S. efforts to rein in the worrisome capabilities of recent cyberspace security focus models have been added to concerns that access to needed systems could eventually be cut off. It is incentivizing companies across the globe to use cheaper but very capable Chinese open-weight models, while at the same time undermining the U.S. AI industry, said Niles Provost, a researcher who led security teams at Google and Stripe. Steve?
1: And this is the Outlook column that appears regularly in the Wall Street Journal. Warsh cuts his path, nods to Greenspan. Article by Nick Tamirios. When Kevin Warsh was sworn in as the Federal Reserve Chairman at the White House last month, he reached back to the man last sworn in at the same spot 39 years ago. Alan Greenspan was the first to show me what this role demands, Warsh said. 1 month in, Warsh is showing what he thinks the role demands, altering the machinery and his predecessors built. He announced five task forces on such matters as communications and the data the Fed relies on. Supporters say these moves will boost the Fed's credibility. Though Warsh's approach is often described as a return to Greenspan, it was Greenspan who built a good deal of that machinery. For nearly 19 years, under four presidents, Greenspan was the most powerful economic figure in America, a chairman so dominant he made the Fed an extension of his own judgment. Greenspan died this past week at 100 years of age. Greenspan was never satisfied with the numbers in front of him. He wanted more of them and made his name marshaling often arcane data to win arguments. Warsh sounds equally unsatisfied. One task force, he said, would evaluate new information sources and consider methodological changes to give policymakers more actionable readings on the economy. The impulse is recognizably Greenspan's. Done well, it could give policymakers fresher reads on the economy. Official statistics face trade-offs between timeliness and accuracy. It is what Warsh didn't say that concerns David Wilcox. As director of the Fed's research division from 2011 to 2018, he launched an effort to incorporate new private sector data to improve real-time analysis and favors advancing that work. But the agencies that produce economic statistics sit outside the Fed by design. And Wilcox's worry is that good faith improvements could look compromised. Suppose researchers find a good reason to measure inflation in a way that reads lower. Who outside would believe that evidence drove the Fed's use of such a measure, rather than its own interest in hitting an easier target? It would be extremely problematic for the Fed to be directly involved in designing the yardsticks that will be used to assess its performance in meeting its monetary policy objectives, said Wilcox, now of Bloomberg Economics and the Peterson Institute for International Economics. Greenspan re-examined the yardstick, too. In the mid-1990s, with inflation falling to multi-decade lows, he told Congress the Consumer Price Index, used to calculate Social Security checks and tax brackets, was overstating inflation. The Fed came to target a different gauge, the Personal Consumption Expenditures Price Index, in large part because Greenspan made the case. The difference is timing. Greenspan made the move as inflation was falling, so no one could accuse him of shifting the goalpost to claim victory. Today, inflation is stubborn, and Warsh is under pressure to bring it down. There were two Greenspans on communication. The first was oracular and inscrutable, a chairman who bragged he had learned to mumble with great incoherence. The second, after 1994, spoke more. He announced a rate change for the first time that year, and more frequent, more detailed statements later followed. Those changes answered both political necessity, as critics in Congress seized on the Fed's lack of accountability, and a practical aim of not confusing markets. So far, Warsh is emulating the first Greenspan. He wants to get the Fed out of narrating its outlook, so as to avoid polluting market signals about that same outlook. Warsh's revamp is doing two things at once. He is pulling back on forward guidance, verbal hints about the Fed's likely next move. Many inside and outside the Fed support that because forward guidance can cause markets to over-anchor to an assumed rate path that proves wrong. But Wash also stopped explaining how incoming data on growth and inflation influences how the Fed sets interest rates, called a central bank's reaction function. That second part worries William Dudley, who ran the New York Fed from 2009 to 2018. Monetary policy works by influencing wider financial markets. Markets, in turn, are guessing how the Fed responds to incoming data. The better the guess, the more efficiently policy transmits. I have no idea why you would want to obscure what your monetary policy reaction function is, he said. The silence has already had an effect. With no read on the Fed's thinking, traders have taken his colleagues' interest rate projections, half of them penciled in a rate increase this year, together with Wash's flat vow that the committee will deliver price stability, and said without the usual nod to employment, as reasons up bets on rate increases beginning this summer. Skeptics initially doubted Greenspan, a Republican insider, who could ever measure up to Paul Volcker, the towering inflation slayer. That faded as Greenspan defied President George H.W. Bush, one of his political patrons, who pushed for deeper rate cuts ahead of the 1992 election. Bush blamed Greenspan for his loss. The lesson stuck. A chairman withstands rather than serves the White House. Wash was named by a president openly demanding easier policy and confirmed on the narrowest vote in the job's modern history, with Democrats doubting his promise to be independent. So far, the doubts look misplaced. Markets read the Fed is more likely to raise rates after Wash's first meeting than before. Wash's committee looks likely to run more hawkish on inflation than any of the past three Fed chairs, said John Faust, who advised those three chairs. If you harbored sock puppet fears, he wrote after Wash's debut press conference, they should be largely gone. John.
0: Thank you, Steve. Debt bins drive stocks into risky territory. This is by Jack Pitcher. Investors have never been more eager to ratchet up their stock returns through margin loans and funds that amplify gains and losses. It may be a sign of trouble. U.S. margin debt, or what investors borrow from their brokerages to buy securities, rose 54% to a record $1.4 trillion. In May from a year earlier, according to FINRA data. Meanwhile, high-risk leveraged exchange-traded funds that produce double or triple the daily move of underlying stocks are growing rapidly, as is trading in options tied to them. The risk surfaced last week in South Korea, a market dominated by high-flying semiconductor stocks and rife with investors eager to pile on leverage. Korean stocks gyrated, triggering circuit breakers meant to stop losses on the way down. As the souring mood spilled into U.S. trading, hitting AI-related stocks, a chorus of investors and analysts sounded the alarm that leverage was building up here too. I'm fearful that we're building unintended leverage that isn't fully understood, said Mark Hackett, chief market strategist for Nationwide's Investment Management Group. You've got people with a lottery mentality using margin to buy options on levered ETFs. That's three of four layers. Buyers ranging from hedge funds to teenagers on Robinhood have poured money into leveraged ETFs this year, helping to nearly double the assets in the funds to a record $220 billion between March 30th and June 3rd, according to FactSet. The most popular leveraged fund offerings are tied to indexes of technology and semiconductor stocks, as well as individual companies like Tesla, NVIDIA, and most recently SpaceX. At the same time, when investors large and small appear to have limitless appetite for these mega-cap tech stocks, the funds have obvious appeal. Why own shares of Elon Musk SpaceX when one can now buy into a single stock fund that offers twice the exposure? And the sizzling chip rally that lifted Micron technology by 300%. Not bad. But what about Direxon's 3X bull semiconductor ETF, which soared some 700% between March and late June? The risk of buying leveraged funds are well advertised. A 30% drawdown in the underlying stock can turn into a 90% wipeout for the fund. But Wall Street sees a broader problem emerging. These funds, along with other forms of leverage, can and do have an effect on the way the individual stocks behave. The recent actions in South Korea, market participants said, offers a glimpse at the risks. To keep pace with the flow of new money, leveraged funds have bought some $300 billion in derivatives linked to single stocks and indexes since the end of March, Barclays analysts estimate. Those purchases have in turn spurred demand for underlying shares from market makers, which buy stocks to hedge their exposure to the derivatives contracts they write. That has almost certainly contributed to the sharp gains in corners of the stock market this year. But when stocks fall, leveraged funds lose assets. That forces them to reduce exposure to the shares they track, which in turn threatens to pull down stock prices even more. There is a danger, market analysts say, that the cycle can quickly spiral into heavy losses. That's a somewhat terrifying figure to contend with should it need to be unwound in a short period of time, said Alex Altman, global head of equities tactical strategies at Barclays. Told clients, this is without a doubt the largest non-discretionary driver of risk at the moment. Leveraged ETFs allow nearly anyone with a brokerage account the chance to supercharge their exposure to a stock market that has been posting gains not since the dot-com bubble a generation ago, but what goes up fast can crash even faster. On June 5th, for example, the popular 3X semiconductor plunged 31% in a single session, roughly tripling its benchmark index decline as intended. If a leveraged fund grows large enough, it can start to have a significant impact on an underlying stock it is tied to. Phenomenon traders refer to as the tail wagging the dog. Stock volatility has increased, especially in sectors like semiconductors that have heavy leveraged funds and options activity. Analysts have started to scrutinize the role leverage is playing. Geopolitical risk and potential of rate increases have unnerved investors recently and could spark more volatility this week after the U.S. and Iran traded attacks over the weekend. June jobs report data that could affect rate decisions are set for release Thursday. I am generally worried we have so much money going into the complex of leveraged single stock products because the more money that goes in there, the more this pro-cyclical trading effect happens, said David Nadik, an industry veteran and director of research at ETE.com. Anytime you have any known in advance price discrimination buying and selling, you have a problem. Trading related to massive leverage funds, tracking popular South Korean stocks like Samsung and SK Hynix, composed as much of half the daily volume in those stocks in recent weeks, exacerbating share price and moves in earlier directions. These are high-priced products, and it seems like about 92% of the holders are retail investors. Financial Supervisory Service Governor Lee Chang-ying said of the press, despite the consumer warnings, trading hasn't cooled. There is no equivalent situation in the U.S. because the funds are smaller compared with the stocks they trade, but investors should be mindful. In the U.S., one of the largest brokerage firms just moved to rein in the client leverages, Charles Schwab, which lets some consumers buy securities with margin loans secured by their assets in the account, alerted advisors earlier in June that it was tightening margin requirements and would issue margin calls to investors that exceed new thresholds. Steve?
1: Thanks, John. Soccer tourists taken U.S. at scale. Europeans gawk as they experience size of amenities, the luxury of space. By Owen Tucker Smith and Chelsea Delaney. Parkville, Missouri. Frank Everink hasn't even heard of Kansas City. But when the Dutch soccer fanatic saw his team would be playing along the border of Mississippi, of Missouri in Kansas, he made a detour in his worldwide road trip. Everink got into his camper van and drove south from Toronto, making stops in Detroit, Chicago, and Indianapolis. Along the way, he and other Europeans who flocked to Kansas City for the World Cup beheld the fruits of the American economy from a vantage point futuristy, suburban superstores, hulking plates of food, quiet streets. He marveled at the sprawling houses, a contrast from the tightly packed homes of the Netherlands. It's spacious, he said. You'll go here for your shopping and there for your dentist. People are so rich here. I think that's why they can be so nice. The throngs of Dutch fans that flooded Kansas City and its suburbs this past week got a taste of day-to-day life in the U.S., reigniting a transatlantic debate. Who lives better, Americans or Europeans? The Europeans had plenty of thoughts on American culture. We are a bit shocked about all the food you are eating, said Dutch national team superfan Sandra Tate. Fans also balked at the size of the Costcos and the vastness of the highways. Social media has been filled with videos of Europeans gawking at the staples of suburban American life. Two-car garages, walk-in closets, second refrigerators. One Brit went viral for trying Chick-fil-A for the first time. That was absolutely banging, he said. The data shed some light. The average American home is 1,800 square feet, with new single-family homes measuring 2,000 square feet, U.S. Census Bureau data show. Europeans' homes are about 1,100 square feet on average, U.K. and European Union data agencies say. When Ron Visser and his American wife were weighing whether to settle down in the U.S. or the Netherlands, they calculated that though Visser earned about $40,000 less in the Netherlands than his wife did in the U.S., the difference in salaries were erased by an equivalent gap in standard of living. Still, the U.S. offers the luxury of space, Visser said. He moved to the U.S. in the fall and lives with his wife near Kansas City. Visser recently bought a 22-acre lot for $250,000 to convert into a farm. In the Netherlands, he said, such a plot would have cost at least $1 million. Visser and other Dutch fans took up residence this past week at the Alley Bar, an American Legion post in Parkville, Missouri, that Chris Wallingford, who runs the bar, converted into a Dutch haven after learning that the national team's training center was nearby. Customers have gaped at his portion sizes, he said. Variations in portion size have become an established part of any discussion of cultural difference. One 2024 study showed that American portion sizes are 42% larger than those in France, for example. The space at Alley Bar morphed into a melting pot. Dutch fans ate American food at an American Legion post. Americans drank Dutch beer and wore Dutch jerseys. While the World Cup has been a disappointment for some businesses, the Alley Bar was at capacity. To prepare for Thursday's match against Tunisia, Wallingford had 35 kegs of beer cooling and 400 croquettes, a Dutch fried snack shipped from out of town. Everink parked his van up the street and has become a local legend at Alley Bar, where he watches most of the games. Over the course of his road trip, he's noticed another cultural difference. Here, if you sit at a table, within 5 minutes they talk about money, he said. We never talk about money. We talk about ourselves. Ryan Schoenveld, whose family lives in the Netherlands, drove from Michigan to Kansas City to watch the game at the Alley Bar. He said the Americans tend to think Europeans must hate their economic model of high taxes and high benefits. But none of my relatives complain, he said. They love it. Some Dutch fans in Kansas City were impressed, but confused by the scale of U.S. consumerism. Dutch fan Max Hall and his friend were befuddled that there were two Home Depots within a 10-mile radius. When they entered a Walmart in search of new clothes, they lost their luggage in transit. They wound up spending a whole hour in the store lost in the aisles. Fellow Dutch fans Mike Toll and Demi Toll struggled to navigate Costco. Mats van der Plaats, who traveled to Kansas City from the Netherlands, was struck by the exit signs in the restrooms. The designs here are insane. Magnificent, really, he said, adding that Europeans travel the U.S. to see extremes. Added van der Plaats, Everything is three times the size. John.
0: Thank you, Steve. From B1 Business and Finance, CEO of Taser Maker, Wages on Growing AI in Police Work by Victoria Albert. Rick Smith, Axon Enterprises founder and chief executive, is the undisputed king of the taser market. Every 30 seconds, he says, one of his tasers is fired by somebody in the U.S., usually a police officer. Smith spent the past two decades growing the weapons maker into a policing software company. Now he is on the mission to make Axon an artificial intelligence powerhouse. And the pay package he and his board put together catapulted him to the top of last year's list of the highest paid CEOs, with a compensation package valued at $164.4 million. At first glance, Smith fell to near the bottom of the charts this year, with total pay of $40,000, nearly all of it in salary. Only Jack Dorsey, with his $2.75 a year, is ranked lower. That was part of Axon's plan. The giant equity package is granted him in 2024, was designed to last 7 years, growing potentially astronomically if the company hits its targets, and potentially vanishing if it didn't. Smith has already hit 3 of 7 goals. At the end of 2025, Axon estimated the shares underlying the full award could be worth nearly $386 million. Axon's share price fell 6% last year, severely lagging behind the S&P 500, which analysts attributed in part to wider concerns about AI disrupting the software industry. It has continued to drop this year, but the company said share prices declines haven't unwound targets Smith already hit. Analysts remain optimistic about the company's prospects, saying Axon is too deeply entrenched in the policing market to be easily displaced. They are the proverbial 800-pound gorilla in the room, and so it's hard to move them out of the way, says Trevor Walsh, a senior research analyst at Citizens. Smith, 56 years old, is pressing forward with a new wave of AI tools that he says will revolutionize modern policing, including one that drafts police reports from body cameras audio and another that can answer policy questions mid-arrest. Axon's revenue from AI products is up more than 700% from last year. Critics of the company say Axon skirted seriously safety concerns. Some ideas, like taser-equipped drones in classrooms, drew swift backlash from the public. Smith says technology is key to reducing fatal shootings. He acknowledges some of his proposals seem far out, but says it's only a matter of time before people see how quickly the technology landscape is shifting. Most businesses are going moving too slow, because nobody wants to seem as crazy, he said. You just have to be a Kool-Aid drinker that's like, hey, this exponential stuff is going to pay off. More than 18,000 law enforcement agencies across 100 companies, including most major police departments in the U.S., use Axon products, according to the company. Most pay an annual subscription fee to each officer. New tech, including virtual reality training, drones, cost more. At the Milwaukee Police Station, officers touch an Axon product all throughout their shift, said Sean Cleveland, adding that 1,600 personnel department has about $15 million in Axon contracts. But he says the city isn't ready to go all in on AI. He has seen officers reject high-tech solutions before, and he doesn't want to invest more until it is clear there is enough to buy in. Smith is confident people will catch up to his vision. Take body cameras. When Axon started developing body cameras, Smith assumed that the police and the public would immediately grasp the virtues of recording interactions with law enforcement. but police departments were wary of being constantly surveilled. Some of the Axon's own employees accused Smith of gambling the company's future on something no one wanted. At the company meeting 2013, he drew a line in the sand. He invoked U.S. General George Patton's and Cortes, the Spanish conquistador, who famously destroyed his ship to his soldiers and couldn't retreat. I wanted to have something, some kind of dramatic that's like, guys, there is no halfway. And adding that people left the company. We're either going to succeed or die trying. Smith ultimately would ultimately be proven right until August 2014 when a police officer killed an 18-year-old boy in Ferguson, Missouri. The murky, sometimes contradictory accounts of the fatal shooting led to widespread calls for body cameras. A year later, the Justice Department awarded more than $20 million in grants to equip departments across the country. Smith also envisions robots and taser-equipped drones that could be deployed in the high-risk scenarios and published a graphic novel depicting use and cases. It has been controversial for Axon's previous plans to pursue the technology in the wake of the mass shooting at a school in Texas, led to the resignation of more than half the company's ethics board. Axon said it continues to believe robotics and autonomous technology could improve public safety, but the company has no plans to develop taser drones for schools. Smith said the company can make policy and policing safer by giving the officers more information and better tools and guns. We are giving our customers genuine superpowers, Smith told investors, the ability to do things that simply were not possible before. Steve?
1: Thanks, John. From the business and finance section of today's Wall Street Journal, Disney's chief focuses on speed and strength, article by Ben Fritz. 100 days into Josh DeMauro's tenure as Disney's chief executive, the walls of his office are still bare. DeMauro, 55 years old, has traveled to ESPN and Pixar and Shanghai Disneyland, fought the Federal Communications Commission, broken bread with the heads of Netflix and NBC Universal, and started reorganizing one of America's biggest media conglomerates. He hasn't decided what should replace the photos of Walt Disney in the Marvel Encyclopedia his predecessor Bob Iger used as decor in the sixth floor CEO office on the company's Burbank, California lot. Iger transformed Disney through his acquisitions of Pixar, Marvel, Lucasfilm, and much of Fox. Now DeMauro is trying to turn those assets into a more agile, more profitable digital machine. Success will be measured in Disney stock, which trades about the same price it did a decade ago. I think if you talk to anyone inside of this organization about what I'm trying to do culturally, it's speed and risk-taking, the CEO said in an interview. Disney employees acutely remember the uproar when the company suspended Jimmy Kimmel in September following right-wing criticism of a joke he made about President Trump. The company said it was trying to calm a tense situation, but many in Hollywood and Disney said Disney was losing its backbone. So all eyes were on DeMauro when the FCC ordered Disney to file early license renewals for the ABC stations it owns in April, soon after Kimmel made a joke about First Lady Melania Trump that enraged the president. Federal Communications Commission Chairman Brendan Carr said the early renewals were prompted by what he described as Disney's lack of cooperation in a probe over diversity, equity, and inclusion policies, a charge the media company denies. In public filings, Disney said the early renewal order was an effort to suppress speech under the guise of bureaucratic process, and a separate inquiry into The View would risk restricting political disclosure. This past week, ABC began airing ads urging viewers to support the network in comments with the FCC. The aggressive moves approved by the new CEO were a relief to employees who weren't sure how he would handle his first political controversy at Disney. Disney has been trying to build its streaming service into a robust rival to Netflix since it launched more than 6 years ago. DeMauro wants Disney Plus to be something more, an entryway for all the company's businesses and all the ways people can spend money with them. The new CEO is quick to point out that while Netflix is just getting into live sports and tried to buy Warner Brothers, Discovery in large part because of the intellectual property it controls, Disney already owns ESPN, and arguably the best collection of franchises in Hollywood. No competitor has a theme park or consumer products operation that rivals Disney. For most of its history, Disney has been run like a collection of fiefs, film, television, parks, toys, and digital, that share assets such as Moana, but spend and make money in their own ways. Tomorrow helped to push an overhaul, so marketing from every part of the empire reports to Chief Marketing Officer Asad Ayaz. Film, television, and streaming now reports to Disney President Dana Walden. Disney insiders have questioned for years whether it would make sense to get rid of television networks that are withering because of cord cutting. The CEO transition this year sparked a new analysis and a quick decision that ESPN, FX, and ABC are worth more to Disney's digital ambitions than they would fetch in the market. NBA games and series such as FX's Shogun and ABC's High Potential increase engagement on Disney Plus, a priority for the company as it tries to retain domestic subscribers and attract more overseas. John.
0: Steve, I continue with the AI stories. AI upstart takes on giants in driverless race by Stephen Wilmot. A team of engineers flew to Detroit this year on a secret mission to make Jeep Grand Cherokee drive themselves. A few weeks later, prototypes were convincing enough for Jeep owner Stellantis to make investors on test rides around Motor City suburbs and commit to rolling out the technology across America. The self-driver's know-how was developed by Wayve, a British startup that is emerging as an unlikely front-runner in a race with the U.S. behemoth Tesla and Google owner Alphabet to bring autonomous vehicles to the masses. Stellantis said last month it will use Wayve's AI driver across its brands, including Chrysler, Dodge, and Ram for 2028. The deal followed a similar agreement with Nissan that envisioned a potential early launch in Japan. The technology promises hands-free navigation on highways and urban roads as long as the human driver stays attentive and ready to take over. Tesla pioneered this approach with the feature it sells as full self-driving supervised. But what Tesla while Tesla bakes the technology into its vehicles, Wayve thinks selling its system is an off-the-shelf solution to other automakers could be where the real money is in self-driving. Not everyone wants to buy a Tesla, said Wayve co-founder Alex Kendall. Our opportunity is to bring this technology to every other automaker. On a test drive in one of the Grand Cherokee prototypes last month, Stellantis engineer took his hands off the wheel, and the vehicle navigated through stop signs and traffic lights around the automaker's campus in Auburn Hills, Michigan. The ride was smooth, save for a split second when the Grand Cherokee had trouble finding its lane amid faded road markings. A look in the vehicle's trunk revealed how the automaker jury-rigged a run-of-the-mill sport utility vehicle to run the Wayve technology. Dozens of wires snaked around the three electric boxes, some of them connected to an old-school car battery for supplemental power. Stellantis is sourcing parts that eliminate all those wires and boxes for the vehicles it plans to sell commercially. Like Tesla in Texas, Wayve has more futuristic ambitions to do without the human driver altogether. The startup is launching a robo-taxi trial in London with Uber this summer ahead of planned global rollout that will include U.S. cities. The vehicles will initially require a safety driver. Wayve was founded in 2017 by Kendall, now a 33-year-old New Zealander and fellow robotics PhD, at the University of Cambridge. Their work on the machine, learning, and intelligence had convinced them that the AI could solve the problems of self-driving systems being developed at the time. In the early years of vehicle autonomy, Tesla, Alphabet's robotaxi, unit Waymo, and others meticulously coded driving instructions into software. The systems try to classify objects and scenarios and applying human-written rules for how the vehicle should respond. But progress was slow, largely because it was hard to demonstrate that such systems could be trusted to handle the near-infinite number of unusual situations vehicles might encounter. In late 2023, Tesla pivoted into an AI-based system similar to Waze, where driving decisions are made by models akin to those behind chatbots such as ChatGPT, trained on reams of driving videos. Around that time, Waze seemed to attract wider attention. In 2024, it raised $1 billion in funding round by SoftBank and supported by Microsoft, NVIDIA, and Uber. This year, it got a further $1.5 billion and $8.6 billion valuation, including from Stellantis, Mercedes-Benz, and Nissan, and chipmaker AMD, Arm, and Qualcomm. I've always believed in the intelligence would be the way that robots work in the future, said Kendall. But the market's conviction around that, I think, has come together really in the last couple of years. The seed of Stellantis' bet on Waze was sown on a test ride in London when the technology wowed the carmaker's chief technology officer, Ned Keurig, while the human-like way of edging into flowing traffic. When Keurig later took responsibility for Stellantis' automated driving program in early 2025, he shelved the company's internal development, which followed the traditional rules based on the scouting for partners. The Jeep Challenge. Keurig challenged Kendall to show his technology would work on unfamiliar Jeep in a unfamiliar Michigan. It performed immensely well, Keurig said, even in a blizzard and after the team asked Waze to shift sensors from an unsightly roof rack to the wing mirrors. Still, end-to-end AI approach championed by Waze, where a single model takes inputs from sensors and delivers driving decisions as outputs, remain controversial, particularly when it comes to removing human backup drivers. Robotaxi pioneers in Waymo in the U.S. and Beidou's Apollo Go in China, which operate without backup drivers, use hybrid approaches that blend AI models with high-definition maps and traditional rules that function as guardrails. Waze's approach doesn't require elaborate mapping of streets before it can be driven around. Last year, the company went on a tour of 506 cities across the world to prove their point, albeit with a safety driver behind the wheel. Kendall said that Waze has spent years working out how to make the AI driver compliant and that his solution has been accepted by the safety experts in Stellantis and Nissan and other automakers, which it is has its talks. And while Stellantis used 6 cameras for the jury-rigged Grand Cherokee, the vehicles available for purchase in 2028 will sport 10 cameras and 5 radars, giving Waze AI more data to rely on. We feel it's best for them to make sure that the system is consistent, safe, and seeing everything, said Doug Wellman, who leads assisted driving at the automaker's U.S. headquarters. The flexibility of Waze AI-first approach could attract more traditional automakers looking to share the investment burden of keeping up with Silicon Valley's advances in vehicle technology. The startup says it starts with most of the world's top 10 players. Steve?
1: Thank you, John. And this column is a nod to my friend and former Talking Information Center volunteer reader, Norm Blair. It was his favorite column, The Inside View by Andy Kessler, I'm sorry. Sorry, Norm. Freedom isn't just another word. Freedom is just another word for nothing left to lose, Janis Joplin sang in 1971. Blues rock songs are supposed to be sad, but this one was ever wrong. With the semi-quincentennial hoopla peaking this week, I'd rather think about freedom that isn't emptiness, but the seed of all greatness, another word for everything to gain. Oddly, the word freedom isn't even in the Declaration of Independence. And liberty, only once. And life, liberty, and the pursuit of happiness. That phrase was lifted from philosopher John Locke's Natural Rights of Life, Liberty, and Property. Freedom and liberty, especially today, are often taken for granted. You don't know what you've got till it's gone. But here's where it gets tricky. How much freedom? Locke's individual freedom is governed by the law of reason. Basically, don't harm others. You have rights, but don't step on mine. That almost seems quaint now. Thomas Hobbes, at the other extreme, warned that without laws, we get the state of nature, anarchy, a war of all against all. My sense is that true freedom comes from being able to make our own rules. It took a revolution to put that into practice. Christopher Gadsden's coiled rattlesnake, don't tread on me flag, from 1775 symbolized that fight for freedom. Don't tell me what to do. The Declaration of Independence contains a 300-word self-evident introduction and then an airing of grievances directed toward the present king of Great Britain and his absolute tyranny over these states. By the way, the Constitution sent to the states for ratification 11 years after the Declaration also doesn't contain the word freedom. But its preamble mentions blessings of liberty, blessings indeed. The Bill of Rights, attached later, is full of freedoms. July 4th, 1776 is imprinted in our minds. So is 47 years later, when Abraham Lincoln said in the Gettysburg Address that we are a nation conceived in liberty and dedicated to the proposition that all men are created equal. Women got the vote 60 years later. The progress of freedom was slow, but headed in the right direction. The Declaration's idea of government deriving their just powers from the consent of the governed became Lincoln's government of the people, by the people, for the people. Is that still true? I worry. The biggest enemy of freedom can be government itself. Remember the Declaration's grievances. Number 10 stated that the king sent hither swarms of officers to harass our people and eat out their substance. Sounds like California. We were warned. Pamphleteer Mercy Otis Warren, often called the conscience of the American Revolution, wrote after the war that while we may need a federal government, we have struggled for liberty and made costly sacrifices at her shrine, and there are still many among us who revere her name too much to relinquish the rights of man for the dignity of government. Sadly, this is long forgotten. Ronald Reagan worried in his 1964 A Time for Choosing speech that we abandon the American Revolution and confess that a little intellectual elite in a far distant capital can plan our lives for us better than we can plan them ourselves. It's still an issue. In April at the University of Texas, Justice Clarence Thomas spoke about the Woodrow Wilson era, but clearly aimed at his heirs today. Progressivism seeks to replace the basic premise of the Declaration of Independence. It claims that our rights and our dignities come not from God, but from the government. It requires of the people a subservience and weakness incompatible with the Constitution. Too much government can become tyranny. We see it every day. Government decides school curricula, what drugs you can take, how many gallons your toilets can flush, how much of your earnings you can keep, and on and on and on. Joplin sang, feeling good was good enough for me. A defeatist 60s vibe that's sadly coming back into fashion. New York Mayor Zoran Mamdani and a spreading virus of democratic socialists want to replace the frigidity of rugged individualism with the warmth of collectivism. Thomas Jefferson is turning in his grave. The weakening of our freedoms threatens our economic strength. The Nobel Prize-winning economist Edmund Phelps believed that innovation comes from individualism, vitalism, and a desire for self-expression. Locke's individual freedom for the win. As always with freedom, it depends on what you do with it. I love fireworks on the 4th of July, and this year will be the best ever. But beyond the feel-good oohs and ahs, fireworks should remind us that freedom, rather than nothing left to lose, is all upside and always worth fighting for. And folks, we've reached the end of our hour with the Wall Street Journal on Monday. For John and myself, it's been our pleasure reading for you today. Have a wonderful day.

0: This is Take Note. I'm Avery Scott, and we're taking history by the tempo. Established by President Jimmy Carter in 1979, African American Music Appreciation Month is an annual celebration of the many contributions that African Americans have made to our country's musical heritage. The earliest forms of African American music are probably spirituals and gospel music. Spirituals typically take inspiration from biblical psalms and popular hymns to reflect and define the hardships experienced by enslaved African Americans. Many other genres, such as blues, jazz, R&B, rock and roll, hip-hop, and even styles of American folk music, grew out of spirituals. With so many genres rooted in the African American experience, it's no surprise that numerous African American artists have been widely recognized for their excellence in the modern musical landscape. Contralto Marian Anderson was the first black singer to perform at the Metropolitan Opera in 1955. Singer, songwriter, and keyboardist Stevie Wonder became the first black artist to win the Grammy Award for Album of the Year in 1974. And in 2019, Donald Glover, also known by his stage name Childish Gambino, created This Is America, which became the first rap song to win Record of the Year at the Grammys. The song is a wittily powerful meditation on the realities that many African Americans face. Take Note is a production of Classical Arizona PBS, a service of Arizona State University.
1: 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There is an extreme heat warning in effect until Thursday evening at 8. Partly cloudy skies tonight with a low of 76. Partly cloudy tomorrow, hot and humid with a high of 95. Sunny skies on Wednesday, hot and humid, a high of 97. 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

0: This program is intended for a print-impaired audience and is brought to you by Mind's Eye.
1: Hello, it is Monday, June 29th, 2026. I'll be reading the USA Today newspaper for today. A headline here on the front page is a glimpse into the West Wing. Norman Rockwell's World War II era paintings that hung in the White House for decades are on public display for the first time. This is an article by Carissa Waddick for USA Today. Perched in a White House waiting room during World War II, Norman Rockwell watched a cross-section of Americans file in to see President Franklin D. Roosevelt. Soldiers, lawmakers, and beauty pageant winners. They came in uniform, in heels, and with hope of being heard by the most powerful figure in the country. They sank into a red leather couch as reporters rushed past, secretaries bustled by, and the machinery of democracy churned outside the Oval Office. Rockwell turned the moments he witnessed into, "So you want to see the president?" exclamation point. A four-panel painting published by the Saturday Evening Post in 1943. For more than 40 years, from 1978 to 2022, the masterpieces hung prominently in the West Wing of the White House for presidents from Jimmy Carter to Donald Trump to gawk at. Now, for the first time, they're on display for the American public at the People's House, a free museum located a block away from the Executive Mansion. Late last year, the White House Historical Association bought the panel of four 21 by 28-inch paintings for $7.25 million at Heritage Auctions, more than the private organization had spent on any other piece in its collection. Stuart McLaurin, president of the association, believes the price tag was well worth it. "We're able to offer this as

0: WKAR Radio Reading Service is intended for the use of persons who are blind, visually impaired, or may not be able to hold a book or newspaper. By continuing to listen, you verify that you qualify within one of these categories. 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
1: Seen in the West Wing, said Luke Boardi, the museum's managing director. In the third panel, Senator Thomas Connolly, a Democrat from Texas, is transfixed in a conversation with Senator Warren Austin, a Republican from Vermont. The men, both in formal suits, appear jovial despite their opposing political views, with smiles spreading on their faces. Rockwell, no doubt, saw the men engaged in an animated discussion. They are both listed as having visited Roosevelt on February 1st. 1943. Others in the picture were more complicated to track down. Seated near the senators, a woman in a crisp white uniform appears to listen in, her hands folded neatly in her lap. Rockwell identified her only as a wave. Researchers now believe she was Eloise English Davies, who worked at the Navy photo lab in Washington and was among the first women to serve in the Navy's Women Accepted for Volunteer Emergency Services program, or WAVES. She had been at the White House on assignment when Rockwell spotted her. Davies is among the few women depicted in the painting. Nearby, Rosemary LaPlanche, a 1941 Miss America winner, is poised on the opposite side of the couch from the two senators. The few other women pictured appear as black and white sketches on the outer edges of the panel. They were part of the White House staff. Rockwell wrote that there were secretaries everywhere in the West Wing. The sketches were a deliberate stylistic choice. The people plopped on the red couch at the center of the frame represent the people waiting to be heard, while those surrounding them are the staff that move through the room during the day. Across the four panels, Rockwell captured a sequence of movement and anticipation. A Secret Service agent stationed at the entrance to the White House, reporters running to telephone booths after hearing breaking news, a staff member pushing the president's lunch while being chased by his Scottish Terrier, and finally, at the very end, a slightly opened door offering a glimpse of the president. The composition reflects Rockwell's fascination with the dichotomy between what people see and what operates behind the scenes, said Stephanie Plunkett, chief curator of the Norman Rockwell Museum. Does a little bit of that concept of a comic or a graphic novel, she said, where an artist can show a number of things that are happening over the course of time. The antechamber of democracy. To humanize the presidency amid the height of World War II, Stephen Early, Roosevelt's press secretary, commissioned Rockwell to create the suite of paintings. Earlier that year, Saturday Evening Post published Rockwell's Four Freedoms paintings, which were inspired by Roosevelt's 1941 State of the Union address. The artist was beloved by Americans for his intimate portrayals of the country's values. Before the era of AI-generated social media posts and a 24-hour cable news cycle, Rockwell and the Saturday Evening Post offered Early an opportunity to give Americans a window into the inner workings of the White House. It helped shape their understanding of the president's job. Steve Early wanted to make the president seem real, not only accessible, but seem real, McLaurin at the White House Historical Association said. The editors note that appeared with the artwork in the November 1943 issue of the magazine described the president's waiting room as an antechamber of democracy. Rockwell, it said, couldn't imagine such an atmosphere of dignified informality prevailing just outside the sanctum of a dictator or a king. Today, McLaurin said, the image stands as a portrait of his time. The soldiers, the gas mask hanging on a coat rack, and the few women and people of color clearly depict a scene amid World War II. Yet, the same themes of access and power have lingered around the presidency in the 8 decades since. Americans have more chances than ever in history to watch a president's activities daily. Videos of every speech, impromptu press conference, and gaffes circulate on social media. Presidents, too, have more sway over their image with the ability to communicate directly with the public. Anita McBride recalled walking by the paintings every day outside

0: the press office in the West Wing when she served as White House staffer for President Ronald Reagan. She said she proudly pointed them out to visitors, though they were too big to miss. McBride said she always saw the paintings as representing the soul of America. Plunkett, with the Norman Rockwell Museum, pondered whether Americans view the paintings today would find a familiar feeling. There's an openness in this presentation and a willingness to connect to people who might not be just like us, Plunkett said. That's a little different than the tenor today. Let's go back to the front page. Headline on this one is Progressives Rolling After Mamdani Clears the Path. This is by Michael Collins, out of Washington. In her campaign to become the next mayor of the nation's capital, Janice Lewis-George seduced voters in the District of Columbia with promises of affordable housing, universal child care, lower utility bills, and a willingness to stand up to President Donald Trump. It's a winning message, progressive organizers argue, one that already has catapulted Democratic Socialists to the front of mayoral races around the country over the past year. Voters in Washington liked what they heard. Lewis-George easily won the Democratic primary over a more centrist candidate, putting her on the pathway to become the city's first new mayor in a dozen years, and making her the first ever Democratic Socialist to run the city. When they're struggling every day, working two jobs and still can't make it, people don't want to hear about what government can't do, she told reporters at a post-election news conference at a popular bookstore. They want to know what government can do. Progressives see the success of Democratic Socialist candidates as a recipe to win the affections of voters across the country. But political analysts caution Democrats should not view the mayoral candidates' victories as the playbook for toss-up states where voters are more moderate or as a strategy for winning the White House. Democratic Socialists have proven they can win in some of the biggest, bluest cities. Soran Mamdani was elected mayor of New York last year with a message of fighting inequality, protecting the rights of immigrants, and making life more affordable in one of the world's most expensive cities. On the other side of the country, Katie Wilson, a political newcomer who advocated higher taxes on the wealthy, ousted incumbent Bruce Harrell to win the mayoral contest in Seattle. In Los Angeles, Nithya Raman, who campaigned as an alternative to the status quo, earned a spot earlier in June in the November runoff and will take on Democratic incumbent Mayor Karen Bass. Lewis-George also will be on the ballot in November when she'll face little-known Green Party candidate Robert Gross. But her primary win in the heavily Democratic city virtually guarantees she'll become Washington's next mayor. In congressional races, three candidates tied to the Democratic Socialist movement in New York, Daria Lisa Avila Chevalier, Claire Valdez, and Brad Lander stunned the Democratic establishment by winning primaries for House seats on Tuesday, June 23rd. All three were backed by Mamdani. Progressives view these victories as signs of widespread voter frustration with a system in which they are struggling to make ends meet at a time the wealthiest of the wealthy, like Elon Musk, are getting even richer. People are feeling like they have to work way harder to get by, said Ashiq Siddiq, a co-chairman of the National Political Committee of the Democratic Socialists of America. People can't pay rent. They can't afford groceries. They have to work multiple jobs or longer hours to make ends meet. Democrats in other races should take their cue from the successful mayoral candidates and focus on economic policies that help the working class while pushing back against Trump and his hard stance on immigration and other issues, he said. If Democrats want to win, and most importantly, to serve the interests of working people, then this is the best path to win, Siddiq said. But what works in the nation's bluest cities won't work in Republican red or purple toss-up states, said Jim Kessler, executive vice president for policy at Third Way, a center-left think tank that pushes for moderate policy and political ideas. Voters want change, Kessler agreed, and they want a fighter, but fighters don't have to come from the far left to win, he said, pointing to last year's victories by Virginia Governor Abigail Spanberger and New Jersey Governor Mikey Sherrill. Both are regarded as centrist Democrats. To progressives, that sounds like more of the same politics voters are rejecting. People are looking beyond the status quo of the party because the status quo of the party is delivering garbage, said Corbin Trent, who has helped elect progressive candidates and is director of A Fight Worth Having, a super PAC. Rupture in motion. A little over a decade ago, the Democratic Socialists of America had just a few thousand members and was dismissed by many as a fringe group for leftists. But membership soared after Vermont Senator Bernie Sanders' first run for president in 2016 and Alexandria Ocasio-Cortez's shocking victory 2 years later over Representative Joe Crowley, a powerful Democrat who had been regarded as an eventual successor to then-Speaker Nancy Pelosi. Today, the organization boasts more than 100,000 members. The victories in mayoral contests and other elections are the result of years of grassroots organizing, Sadiq said. Though big city mayoral contests have gotten the most attention, Democratic Socialists have won races in other cities with lesser-known candidates. On the same night Louis George won the mayoral primary in D.C., Matthews Sampson, a community organizer and Democratic Socialist, won the primary for a Georgia State House seat in Atlanta. In May, progressive Chris Robb easily won the Democratic primary for a congressional seat in Philadelphia. Democratic Socialists also hold city council seats in places such as Minneapolis and Louisville. Trent, who once worked for the two most well-known Democratic Socialists in Congress, Sanders and Ocasio-Cortez, regards the successes as the beginning of a political shift that Democrats would be foolish to ignore. These mayors, even if they're mayors of massive cities, aren't going to be able to take on the challenges that their cities face by themselves, he said. We feel them locally, experience them locally, but the solutions to these problems are national solutions. People are beginning to see that. Many of the progressive wins have been fueled by the hard work of young voters who have organized, knocked on doors, and worked to get out the vote on behalf of their candidate. In New York, for example, Mamdani captured 78% of voters under 30 and 66% of those ages 30 to 44, according to one exit poll. I'm delighted to see 20 and 30-year-olds getting really active. That's the future of the party, said Howard Dean, a former Vermont governor and who served as chairman of the Democratic National Committee. Trent, however, said it would be a mistake to think all progressive voters are young. The movement is driven by a wide range of people who want a different America in a different party, he said. Sadiq described what's happening as a rupture in motion. Many millions of people are kind of just de-aligning with the Democratic Party because they don't see it meeting their needs or speaking credibly about what's happening in this country and the world today, he said. In Washington, Democratic Socialist volunteers knocked on thousands of doors and talked to voters across the district to promote Louis George's candidacy. The results speak for themselves. She was the top vote-getter in 7 of the city's 8 wards or districts. Looking beyond big blue cities, can Democratic Socialists win on the national level? With polls showing Democrats are heavy favorites heading into this fall's midterms, the party is pushing hard to turn some red and purple states blue. But these far-left candidates don't have a chance of doing that, Kessler said. If you're looking for a majority in the House or the Senate and eventually winning the presidency in 2028, you're going to need a candidate that can win the middle in parts of the country where the ideas of the far left are way out of bounds. Since Trump's entree into politics and ascent into the presidency twice, some Democrats have argued the way for their party to return to power is to go back to the centrist policies that got Bill Clinton elected to the White House more than 3 decades ago. Like some of today's progressives who are challenging the status quo, Clinton positioned himself as an agent of change after 12 years of Republican rule under Ronald Reagan and George H.W. Bush. Trent said Democratic candidates should look to a different president, Franklin D. Roosevelt, as their model for how to win. I don't think most people want the Democratic Party of Bill Clinton, he said. They want the Democratic Party of FDR. And one of the things that FDR had going for him is he had a strong socialist left flank that pulled him in the direction that really created a lot of positive things. The far left's appeal is limited to certain parts of the country, Dean said. The Democratic Socialists are not going to help us take back Texas because there aren't enough of them there, he said. Kessler said the numbers show the challenge Democratic Socialists face. To win a national election, a Democrat needs to win at least 60% of moderate voters because exit polls have shown nationwide there are 3 conservative voters for every 2 liberals. That's not the case in places like New York, where Mamdani won roughly 36% of moderate voters, enough for him to take 51% of the overall vote and win the mayoral race. Sherrill won 62% of moderate voters in the New Jersey governor's race, and Spanberger took 69% in Virginia. In past presidential election, then Vice President Kamala Harris won 58% of moderate voters and lost to Trump. Getting 60% of moderates will be difficult for a far-left candidate in a national race, Kessler said. Several centrist Democrats, like Pennsylvania Governor Josh Shapiro, Michigan Senator Alyssa Slotkin, Kentucky Governor Andy Beshear, and Arizona Senator Mark Kelly could easily hit that threshold and help Democrats take back the presidency in 2 years, he said. Kessler agrees with progressives that voters are hungry for change. But you can have change from the left, right, or center, he said. Trump voters want change as well, but they wanted change from the far right. What's going to change the Democratic Party, Dean said, is not necessarily electing Democratic Socialist mayors in liberal cities like New York and Washington. What's going to change the Democratic Party, he said, is sending a message that it's time for a new generation who actually wants to deliver. Let's go to page 3, news stories, rescuers in Venezuela race to find survivors. This is by Mark Ramirez. Foreign rescue teams, including 3 from the United States, were racing time in the aftermath of twin earthquakes that rocked Venezuela's northern coast this week as the death toll from the disasters eclipsed 1,400. Officials said. The tally is expected to climb. According to the U.S. Geological Survey data, which estimates more than 10,000 casualties are possible. Delcy Rodriguez, Venezuela's interim president, said 33 people had been rescued so far, including several children. Overnight, Rodriguez announced on X that a youngster had been pulled from the rubble in the coastal state of La Guaira, with video showing rescue workers carrying him out on a stretcher. A few minutes ago, an 11-year-old boy was rescued alive in Carabalenda. She wrote, at this time, every life is a source of hope for Venezuela. But tens of thousands remain unaccounted for, with time for finding more survivors running thin. There exists a window of roughly 3 days, 72 hours, where the probability of afterwards decreases that you can save people alive. Sebastian Eukster, the leader of the Swiss rescue team, told Reuters on June 27th. The two earthquakes with magnitudes of 7.2 and 7.5 struck within 1 minute of each other on June 24th, devastating the region. Venezuelan officials said more than 1,600 foreign search and rescue teams were in the country, with more on the way. They include elite emergency units based in Fairfax County, Virginia, Los Angeles County, California, and Miami-Dade County, Florida. Workers were dispatched throughout La Guaira and parts of the capital city of Caracas, where families and volunteers have spent the past few days pulling survivors and bodies from the damage, despite a lack of heavy equipment and limited guidance. On Carabalenda, among the areas most affected by the disaster, Reuters reported that U.S. helicopters were repeatedly ferrying rescue workers into dusty landing zones. On June 26, Rodriguez, whose predecessor was removed by the U.S. in a January raid, conferred by phone with U.S. President Donald Trump and Secretary of State Marco Rubio and said both reaffirmed the support of the United States government at this difficult moment for Venezuela. Venezuela authorities on June 27th said at least 1,430 people had been killed and more than 3,200 injured. More than 3,000 have been left homeless, one lawmaker said. Pope Leo XIV on June 28th told worshipers in Rome that he wanted to express my closeness to the Venezuelan sisters and brothers affected by the recent earthquakes and express gratitude to rescue workers. A complete different story right next to that. Gracie, the missing giraffe, is found in Texas after 2 weeks. This is a story by Janine Santucci. It's accompanied by a photo of Gracie, a very tall, full-grown, looks like, giraffe standing in kind of a field with a bunch of brush behind her. This is by Janine Santucci. Gracie the giraffe has been found more than 2 weeks after she escaped from the Texas ranch where she lives. The precocious young animal, who authorities said defied the norms of her fellow giraffes by scaling a rocky slab to escape the Cedar Hollow Ranch in Real County, that might be Real County, Texas, was spotted the morning of June 26, about 4 miles south of the ranch, according to Real County Sheriff's Office. Vic Jones, manager of Cedar Hollow Ranch, and Jeff Hill of Concho Aviation were searching for her by air when they saw her at about 7:30 a.m. local time. Mr. Jones has contacted his veterinarian and is putting a team together to safely capture Gracie and bring her home, the sheriff's office said. Gracie, with her signature rounded ears, left the ranch on June 11th. Since then, she had been spotted on multiple game cameras on other properties in the county, but was always gone by the time the area was searched. Gracie was out on a fling, enjoying the countryside of Real County, Johnson said. Gracie was expected to be returned home to rejoin her fellow giraffe resident, Atlas. Jones said he's working with a fencing company to make sure she can't get out again. The giraffes that have lived at Cedar Hollow Ranch over the past three decades have never wandered to that area because giraffes don't typically climb rocks, he said. She's quite the athlete for a giraffe. And luckily in this photo anyway, Gracie looks totally unharmed and just curious about what's going on. Let's go to the Just Curious section. Margarine or butter, the true differences, how they vary, why it's best to enjoy moderately. Daryl Austin wrote this, few foods are as beloved or as widely used as butter and margarine, whether spread on warm pancakes, melted on corn on the cob, baked into our favorite cakes, cookies and pies, or enjoyed atop fresh bread, both have earned a permanent place in many kitchens. At first glance, they even look remarkably similar, despite their shared appearance and culinary uses. Margarine and butter are made very differently and contain different types of fats and nutrients, explains Amy Goodson, a nutritionist and registered dietitian at the Sports Nutrition Playbook. They also differ in where they come from and how they're used in cooking. Here's what both margarine and butter are, how they vary nutritionally, and why it's best to enjoy either option in moderation. So, what's the difference? Although they often sit side by side in the grocery store, both butter and margarine have different origins. Mia Sin, a South Carolina-based registered dietitian and author of the cookbook Mostly Plant-Based, explains that butter is a dairy product made by churning cream until the fat separates from the liquid portion, forming buttermilk and eventually solid butter. Because the final product comes from animal fat, butter naturally contains cholesterol and is generally higher in saturated fat. Margarine, by contrast, was originally developed as a less expensive alternative to butter, and rather than being made from dairy, it is made from vegetable oils that are solidified through processing. Such oils typically include soybean, canola, sunflower, palm, or olive oil. Margarine manufacturers blend these oils with water and other ingredients to create a spread with a texture and appearance similar to butter. As a result of its core ingredients, margarine is higher than butter in unsaturated fats. What are the downsides? Neither butter nor margarine is perfect, and both have potential drawbacks. Goodson explains that traditional butter contains a substantial amount of saturated fat, which can raise LDL bad cholesterol levels when consumed in excess. Saturated fat has also been associated with increased cardiovascular risk, arterial plaque buildup, and heart disease. In contrast, many modern margarines contain more unsaturated fats, which have been associated with improved heart health and healthier cholesterol levels. For those reasons, Sin says, the organizations like the American Heart Association generally recommend replacing foods high in saturated fat with foods containing more unsaturated fats whenever possible. At the same time, margarine can still raise concerns because of its often high levels of processing and additives used therein to achieve a butter-like texture and shelf stability. At roughly 100 calories per tablespoon apiece, both butter and margarine can be calorie dense, making either choice capable of causing unwanted weight gain. Because of such factors, the key is watching portion sizes when consuming either option. Is margarine healthier than butter? Both butter and margarine contain nutrients that can support overall health. For example, butter naturally contains vitamin A, which supports vision, skin, and immune health, Goodson says. It also contains vitamin D, which supports bone health, and riboflavin, which helps the body convert food into energy. Butter also has small amounts of vitamin E and vitamin K, Sin adds, which are important for antioxidant protection and normal blood clotting, respectively. And butter contains butyrate, which has been studied for potential benefits to gut health. Margarine naturally contains essential fatty acids, which are important for cell function and overall health, and some margarines are also fortified with vitamins A and D, adds Goodson, which are important for bone and immune support. Whether margarine is healthier than butter depends largely on the product and the individual's health goals, and the answer of which one is healthier isn't one size fits all, Goodson notes. When it comes to choosing one over the other, Sin suggests that for someone focused on heart health, a soft margarine made with unsaturated plant oils may be a better option. For others who prefer minimally processed foods, moderate amounts of butter may fit comfortably into an otherwise balanced diet. In the end, Goodson notes, choosing the right type and using it appropriately matters more than labeling either butter or margarine as better. Let's go to the opinion page. This first one is from Ingrid Jakes from USA Today. For Republicans, pride in USA is consistent. And she says, actor Robert De Niro had some choice words about his country delivered at the Celebrity Field Bash Rise Up, Sing Out, held in New York City on June 14th as counter-programming to President Donald Trump's UFC fight on the White House lawn. I hate to say it, but loving our country is starting to sound like abused spouse saying they love their abuser, De Niro said. I can't love a country that's led by a racist, misogynist, xenophobic tyrant. And let me just say it, I can't love the country that's led by Donald Trump and his sycophant Congress. Those are quotes. Love of country should not be conditional. With America's 250th birthday around the corner, that kind of talk is alarming. And while De Niro, a Democrat, has long had it out for Trump, transferring that distaste, even hatred, for the sitting president to the country itself goes far beyond this one disgruntled Hollywood star. Forget Trump. Democrats have lost faith in America itself. Recent polls highlight just how large the partisan divide is when it comes to who's proud to be an American. Although Trump's presence in the White House has caused sharp drops in Democratic pride, the trend line over the past 25 years has been downward. Even traditional symbols of American pride are becoming politically signifiers. Have a flag waving outside your home? Plan to attend a fireworks show? You're most likely a Republican. That wasn't always the case. A new NBC News poll shows that Americans have a bleak outlook on the nation's future, which is an understatement when you dig into the numbers. From faith in the country's institutions to pride in the country itself, our fellow citizens aren't feeling optimistic. The poll found a record low number of Americans who say they are extremely proud to be Americans. After the terrorist attack on September 11th, 2001, 82% of Americans Americans said they were extremely or very proud of their country. Now 33% say they're extremely proud, and 23% say they are very proud. It's a dramatic decline, and it's being driven by Democrats. The NBC News survey found that 62% of 2024 Trump voters say they're extremely proud to be Americans, compared with just 12% of Kamala Harris voters. Among Republicans, 90% are extremely or very proud. Among Democrats, that number sits at just 29%. Age is another predictor of national pride, with only 36% of Americans age 18 to 34 saying they are extremely or very proud, in contrast to 75% of those 65 or older. Overall, Republicans' pride in country has held steady regardless of the political moment, averaging 90% since 2001, according to a 2025 Gallup survey. Democrats also started close to 90% in 2001, but have been sliding since then, with some precipitous drops during the Trump years. As of last year, the number stood at 36%, compared with 92% of Republicans. Will we have a United States of America in another 250 years? Given this dissatisfaction with the country, it's not surprising that a significant swath of Americans don't think it can survive another 250 years. A recent Reuters Ipsos poll found that 38% of citizens feel this way, with 40% of Democrats and 26% of Republicans saying they don't think America will exist as a single country in 2276. As a proud American myself, she says, this is discouraging. Pride is an important measure because it can transcend whatever politicians inhabit the swampland of Washington, D.C. It reflects something deeper: faith in our founding documents and the principles of individual liberty that have shepherded our country thus far, and hope that they will continue to do so. The fact that Democrats have steadily lost this pride over the past quarter century points to a deeper satisfaction with the more intrinsic qualities of our nation. At the Rise Up, Sing Out event, De Niro concluded, "I want to love my country again." He should never have stopped. And Ingrid Jakes is a columnist at USA Today. Opinion page right under this is by Mark Carpenter, who's an opinion contributor. And the headline here is, celebrate our 250th anniversary and reset American ideals. He says, America is commemorating the semi-quincentennial, the 250th birthday of the Declaration of Independence and the nation, on July 4th. That's this week. But the celebrity tone and celebratory tone, and patriotic sentiment are missing for many Americans. America 250, the official nonpartisan commission established by Congress, has been overshadowed by President Donald Trump's self-aggrandizing initiatives, Freedom 250, and the White House Task Force on Celebrating America's 250th Birthday. Among the Trump-backed celebratory icons and events are a gold coin, possibly a $250 bill, and a passport emblazoned with his face. There was a UFC cage match on the White House lawn on the president's 80th birthday on June 14th. In May, evangelicals and Christian nationalists, with the backing of Freedom 250, descended on Washington, D.C. to rededicate the country to God and, of course, praise the president. The National Mall is still hosting the Great American State Fair from June 25th to July 10th, despite multiple headlining acts withdrawing after discovering that the fair is not part of the official nonpartisan celebration, but Trump's co-opting of the nation's observance. When recognizing that Trump's festivities are only for some Americans and that the cost of gas, groceries, health care, and child care are taxing the budgets of millions, it's easy to understand why many people are not in a partying mood. Times were tough during our bicentennial year, too, yet the American experience is alive, if not completely healthy, and we don't need the president's entertainment interpretation to celebrate. Perhaps a look back 50 years to the bicentennial may be our example. In 1973, when Congress created the American Revolution Bicentennial Administration, the nation was embroiled in the Watergate scandal and a controversial war. On August 9, 1974, President Richard Nixon resigned in disgrace. And on April 30th, 1975, Saigon fell, marking the end of the Vietnam War. Earlier that year, President Gerald Ford's approval rating tanked at 37%. In 1976, the unemployment rate was 7.7%, and inflation was about 5%. It was in this context that America marked its 200th birthday. Bouncing back is what Americans do best. Historians note that many Americans with Watergate and Vietnam behind them observed the bicentennial as a new beginning or an American reset. It's estimated that 90% participated in at least one bicentennial event, and more than 66,000 observances were held in 12,000 communities nationwide. By claiming this historic milestone as their own, regardless of their deep distrust in government and distressing economic conditions, the American people demonstrated one of our signature qualities, resilience. Whatever one believes about American exceptionalism, it is undeniable that our people across generations exude resilience. Here's some examples. As a nation, we not only survived the darkest days in our history, the Civil War, we also became better for it. We fought World War I, which was supposed to be the war to end all wars, and lost 116,000 soldiers. We survived the Great Depression and fought World War II, losing almost 419,000 Americans. Vietnam and the fight for civil rights deeply divided our country, even beyond the profound polarization we see today. We overcame these challenges and in many cases thrived beyond them. The nation capped off the bicentennial on the first Tuesday of November 1976, when more than 81 million voters cast ballots and elected a new president. It's difficult to identify any individual act that symbolizes the values and promise of our nation more than voting. The semi-quincentennial does not fall on a presidential election year, but there are critical midterm elections this November. The balance of power in the House of Representatives and the Senate is up for grabs. When Congress performs its constitutional duties, it is the essential counterweight to an out-of-control executive. For those left out, left behind, or left without much faith in our institutions, it's time to reclaim America 250 for yourselves. Channel frustrations into activism. Find a local event or two that speak to your notion of what it means to be an American and that capture the ideals you find most essential to securing the United States promises for future generations of Americans. Then find a candidate for elected office whom you believe in. Give your time and money for a chance to restore even the smallest bit of confidence in our nation's leadership. Conclude this momentous occasion with a trip to the polls in November. Cast a ballot for an American reset and trust in the resilience of your fellow citizens. And Mike Carpenter is a principal of Carpenter Civic Strategies, a strategic communications practice and publisher of the public affairs newsletter, the 3am.com. Let's go to the sports section. Lots of stuff about the World Cup. We'll start with Nancy Armour's column, Saving Grace. Americans have opened their arms to World Cup fans and teams. This is by out of Irvine, California. The soccer, the goodness of ordinary Americans, saved this World Cup. It began under such a dismal cloud, she says. Our government using it as an excuse to settle political scores, while FIFA, along with some local officials and businesses, took advantage of the opportunity to gouge fans. But then Lawrence, Kansas, went out of its way to make Algeria feel at home. The Kansas band even learning how to play Le Fennec, a national anthem, and the Boston area, rather than calling the cops on an unruly party that is Scotland's tartan army, rolled up the carpets, grabbed a glass of its own, and sent out for more snacks. Lionel Messi, ageless wonder that he is, had a hat trick in what has to be, might be, or who cares if he plays until He plays until he's 80, last World Cup, and little Cape Verde, with a smaller population than any of the host cities in this tournament, and Congo improbably made the knockout rounds, while two-time World Cup champion Uruguay was sent packing. The World Cup has been everything it was intended to be and nothing we feared it would become. Boston, you've embraced us like long-lost cousins who turn up announced, drank all your beer, decorated your statues, and somehow remained welcome. You're all welcome back to ours to keep this party going, the Tartan Army said in a thank you to Boston. Biggest World Cup had possibility for big problems. This is the largest World Cup in history. 48 teams up from 32, and for a good while, it seems as if it was going to be the messiest. Surely there would be blowouts with teams like Curacao, Haiti, and New Zealand added to the mix. There was a fear foreign fans would stay home, made to feel unwelcome by a U.S. government that decided to be a bouncer rather than a host. FIFA made tickets prohibitively expensive. Hotel owners jacked up the rates. New Jersey Transit tried to hike the price of the train to MetLife Stadium more than 10 times the regular rate. But all those fears, all that angst turned out to be overblown. Out of 72 games in the group stage, only 9 were blowouts and most were wildly entertaining. Cape Verde playing in its first ever World Cup, held mighty Spain and Uruguay to draws. Eloy Room made 15 saves against Ecuador to earn Curacao its first ever point at the World Cup. Bosnia-Herzegovina staged an upset by tying co-host Canada in the team's opener. Iran and Egypt had 2 goals, 4 yellow cards, a saved penalty, and a bicycle kick clearance in just the first half of their game. Congo scored twice against Uzbekistan after the 78th minute to secure its spot in the knockout round. While Messi leads the golden boot race, Kylian Mbappe, Erling Haaland, and Ousmane Dembele are not far behind. Americans on best behavior. But it is so arms wide open welcome by the American people that has made this World Cup so enchanting. We are made to think we are a country ripping apart at the seams, far more to divide us than unite us. We are told we have to look inward, the good-natured openness that is uniquely American, a relic of the past. And yet, we have thrown ourselves into our role as the world's host with gusto. One of the things that we really like and we learn from you is in the way that you are approach life, said U.S. men's national team coach Mauricio Pochettino, an Argentinian who has spent much of his adult life in Europe. People are very approachable and make you feel very comfortable, he said. It's very welcome. When you go around America, that for me was a massive surprise. All are different from different state and everything, but you have the same sense of the human being. You always want to welcome people. You make people belong quick to that place. What makes the World Cup so special, even more than the Olympics, is that fans are united around one thing. They take over cities and towns where their teams are staying and playing, jovially infusing it with their culture and traditions. Boston, I dare to say, will never look at the traffic cones the same way again. Rather than being annoyed at the disruptions, Americans have jumped at the opportunity to expand their worlds. We hopped on bandwagons and became surrogate supporters. We looked for ways to make our new friends feel at home. And when foreign visitors were awestruck by our quirks and unique traditions, we didn't get angry or offended. We offered suggestions of other things that might amuse them. The tournament has not been perfect. The treatment of Iran's team was abysmal and will be the great shame of this World Cup. FIFA missed a real opportunity by pricing out so many fans. But the World Cup has not been the grim experience so many of us feared. That's partly because of the soccer. But it's largely because of us. Given the chance to welcome the world and embrace our shared humanity, we have not disappointed. The World Cup has brought out the best in us. And let's go to the headline sports again about the World Cup. Winning fits, these 7 teams will visually stand out in round of 32. This is by Victoria Hernandez. With the group stage wrapping up at the World Cup, soccer fans have gotten a good look at kits for all 48 teams. Nike, Adidas, and Puma have dominated most of the conversation, but Umbro and Saeta have caught attention too. Due to FIFA regulations, some of the best kits haven't even been worn on the pitch yet, including Ghana's spider-themed jersey and Austria's mystical tie-dye kit. Thankfully, the African country did qualify for the round of 32, so there's a chance we'll get to see the brilliant uniform on the World Cup stage after all. The host countries brought a variety of kit inspiration to the global tournament. Mexico continues its tradition as one of the best outfitted teams of the World Cup. One of Canada's kits is simply cringeworthy. The United States jersey are kind of yawn. All I'm going to say about that is one of 50 Cent's keys to life is if you can't make people like you, it's better to make them hate you than have them feel nothing at all. With all three host nations in the round of 32, Lionel Messi smashing records and South Korea and their lovely lilac kits being eliminated, here's a look at the top seven World Cup kits left in the tournament. Number seven, Croatia. This is how you modernize a classic look. Croatia's kit features the country's signature checkerboard from 1990 and modernizes it with a bit of distortion. A white panel on the front adds dimension, and the design looks equally good in the red and white home kit and the blue and black away jersey. Croatia finished second in Group L, so we might get to see these awesome kits on the global platform some more. Maker Nike. Germany is number six. Adidas is sending Germany off strong with its grand finale for the partnership that is as classic as bread and butter. The uniform kit has a good blend of tradition and modern design sensibilities. The home kit is an homage to the 1990 World Cup uniform, which West Germany wore to win the tournament and is arguably one of the best jerseys in competition history. The away jersey subtly uses the signature diamonds in a cool navy and teal colorway and is simply clean. Germany easily won Group E, so we are thankful we get to see more of these excellent kits. Maker Adidas. Number five, Ivory Coast. Ivory Coast has been looking good in its return to the World Cup. The orange home kit is a little on the bright side, but the away jersey is pretty awesome. The white base allows for an intricate design of palm trees in green and orange. The more you look at it, the more fascinating it is. The African side hasn't worn its away kit yet, so we are hyped to see it in action. Maker Puma. Number four, Mexico. Mexico did a really good job of storytelling between its three kits. The home kit is a rich green color and has a cool Aztec pattern with red stripes on the neck and sleeves. It harkens back to the El Tri's 1998 cap jersey. The away uniform features a white base with a subtle triangle pattern and red and black accents. The black third kit, which also has a geometric print, is incredible as well. Take your pick. You automatically know each kit represents Mexico, and the country continues to represent football excellence between El Tri, won Group A to advance to the knockout round yet again. Maker Adidas. Number three, Austria. Austria officially punched its ticket to the round of 32 with a 3-3 tie June 27th to Algeria, finishing second on goal differential to Group J, but the Austrians' away kit is too good to take off the list just yet. It has a tie-dye base of mint and lavender and a gold pattern on top. What could have easily gone 1990s jazz paper cup is actually more along the lines of the Japanese art form of kintsugi, where broken pottery is fixed with gold lining. This is a masterpiece that hasn't been worn in the World Cup, but we are hoping to see soon. Maker Puma. Number two, Ghana. Sorry, I'm not home right now. I'm walking in the spider webs of Ghana's fantastic home kit. The design pays homage to Kwaku Anansi, a spider-like figure and trickster in West African folklore. The bold black star represents the team name, creates a clear focus. The bright yellow away kit is also striking and exudes confidence. It boosted the black stars to the round of 32. We actually haven't gotten to see the home kit it yet. So it's another one we are stoked about. And the maker is Puma. Number one, France. Oh, they would be the fashion heroes, right? France knows how to win, and Le Bleu also looks good doing it. The 2026 World Cup, where they punched their ticket to the round of 32 in two matches, is no different. The home jersey features a collar, which is always a fan favorite and a classic look. There's also a cool wavy pattern that's eye-catching and fresh. It has easily propelled Le Bleu to the top of Group 1. Speaking of fresh, the away shirt, which was worn June 28th in the victory against Portugal, is a pleasant mint green color with copper accents. It actually pays homage to France gifting the Statue of Liberty to the United States, which is one of the host countries for this year's tournament. Brilliant. The maker is Nike. Honorable mentions. South Korea. South Korea is the only team that was in our original top seven that didn't make the round of 32, so we must know a thing or two about look good, feel good, play good. The Sun Heung-min-led team did a great job making purple a heavily underused color, the base of its away kit. It's a rich violet with a floral pattern that is quite elegant. The Tangyet Warriors home jersey is also strong. It's a vibrant red with tiger stripes, very menacing. Maker Nike. Australia. Australia gets a solid nod of approval for its World Cup kits. The home jersey embraces the country's gold and green, which creates a sense of nostalgia and national pride. The coral and teal away kit, which fortunately we might yet see since the Aussies earned a third place berth, represents Australia's beautiful sunrises and is just artsy enough. The maker is Nike. Next is Norway. Everyone is talking about Norway because of the squad's epic Viking photo shoot, and also because of the amazing team photo. The details of the home kit is what makes this so great. The symmetry and alignment are elite. Sometimes copying and pasting a country's flag onto a kit can feel boring and lazy, but definitely not here. The maker is Nike. Japan is the last of the honorable mentions. Japan's World Cup kits celebrate the country well. The away jersey is simple yet strong with a white base and colorful straight lines representing the 11 players on the pitch and the 12th man, the fans. The Navy home kit has a series of lines at the chest that create a rising sun motif. It's visually appealing and seemed to inspire national pride because Japan did indeed make it to the round of 32, and its maker is Adidas. We're getting close to being out of time, but let's stay with the World Cup on the sports page. An unexpected name, Steel Thunder, in the group stage. This is by Matthew Glenensk. We've reached the World Cup knockout stage, but before we look ahead, let's take a look at the players who have stood out. There are names you'd expect to see, but we also included some surprises who have caught the eye. Here are the top 10 players so far. And the number 10 is Deniz Undav from Germany, one of the tournament's feel-good stories. He was working in a factory and playing in Germany's fourth division before heading to Belgium and eventually Brighton in the English Premier League, where he struggled to nail down a spot. A return to Germany reignited his career at Stuttgart and earned him a spot on the Germany team. Number nine is Ayoub Bouadi from Morocco. You probably haven't heard of this 18-year-old central midfielder prior to the World Cup, and you still may not know his name, but study up. You're looking at a blossoming superstar. Number eight is Ismail Saibari from Morocco. Let's stick with the Atlas Lions. You won't find two better finishes than the ones Saibari put in the back of the net against Brazil and Scotland. Number seven, Vinicius Junior, Brazil. It's not a vintage Brazil team, but the A. Salacio always have a flair. He has four goals in this tournament. Number six, Lamine Yamal from Spain. Number five, Fulleran Balogun from the United States. Number four, Michael Olis from France. Number three, Erling Haaland from Norway. Number two, of course, Lionel Messi from Argentina. And number one, Kylian Mbappe from France. That's all the time we have for today. I hope you all have a great, great weekend and just a truly wonderful 4th of July. Take care.
1: This is Bob Myers from the Historical Society of Michigan with a Michigan History Moment. At the outbreak of the American Civil War in 1861, the Union refused to put African-American men in uniform. Abolitionist leaders, however, argued that such men could help win the war. Frederick Douglass foresaw the powerful impact that wartime service would have on the fight for equality, writing that, "Once let the black man get upon his person the brass letters U.S. Let him get an eagle on his button and a musket on his shoulder and bullets in his pocket. There is no power on earth that can deny that he has earned the right to citizenship." President Abraham Lincoln's Emancipation Proclamation, issued on January 1, 1863, authorized the general recruitment of African Americans for service in the Union Army. The famous 54th Massachusetts Infantry was the first such regiment, soon followed by regiments from other states. Michigan's first African American regiment, the 1st Michigan Colored Infantry, was formed in February 1863 after an editorial and letter-writing campaign by Henry Barnes, an editor for the Detroit Tribune and Advertiser newspaper. The regiment was organized at Camp Ward, located on a farm in Detroit. 845 men from Detroit, southern Michigan, and Ontario volunteered for the regiment. Military service for any soldier took great courage. African American men faced even greater hazards than their Euro-American counterparts. Ordinarily, soldiers captured in battle were treated as prisoners of war. The Confederacy threatened African American soldiers with summary execution or enslavement if they were captured. The regiment mustered in as the 102nd U.S. Colored Troops on February 17, 1864. Like all such Union regiments, African Americans filled the ranks of its enlisted men and non-commissioned officers. Commissioned officers in the regiment, however, were all Euro-Americans. Even Northerners would not tolerate the issuance of an officer's commission to an African American soldier. The 102nd Colored Troops lost nearly 10% of its men during campaigns in South Carolina, Georgia, and Florida. 11 of its soldiers died of wounds, with another 129 succumbing to disease. Like almost all Civil War regiments, the 102nd lost more men to germs than bullets. At Baldwin, Florida, near Jacksonville, the 102nd routed a force of Confederate cavalry and proved to their officers that they were just as skilled and reliable as any other regiment. After the war, the 102nd served on occupation duty until it mustered out of service on September 30, 1865. The regiment returned to Detroit and disbanded on October 17. This Michigan History Moment was brought to you by MichiganHistoryMagazine.org.
2: 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Listener discretion is advised. There is an extreme heat warning in effect until Thursday evening at 8. Partly cloudy skies tonight with a low of 76. Partly cloudy tomorrow, hot and humid with a high of 95. Sunny skies on Wednesday, hot and humid, a high of 97. 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
3: Welcome to the Michigan History Hour on WKAR's Radio Reading Service from Michigan State University in East Lansing. My name is Kirk Venier, and I'll be reading articles from Michigan History Magazine. Michigan History Magazine is published bimonthly by the Historical Society of Michigan. Today I'll be reading articles from the July-August 2005 issue. And if you haven't figured out already, I'm not exactly in a studio. I am currently sitting at the Sioux Locks Visitor Center in the observation deck overlooking the MacArthur Lock. And the reason for this is that the July-August 2005 issue, the title page is Celebrating the Sioux Locks. And I thought it would be fun to do this recording at the locks itself. So bear with me as the sound quality may be a little bit different and the ambient noise could possibly be heard. So we'll start out with the first article, Northern Passage at the Sioux, The Locks at 150 by Richard D. Shaw. On January 2, 1837, Governor Stevens T. Mason urged the state legislature to memorialize the Congress to construct a ship canal around the rapids at Sault Ste. Marie, estimating that it would cost no more than $100,000. Mason determined that the cost was so trifling a matter when compared with the advantage growing out of it. The 25-year-old chief executive, whose state was not admitted into the union for several more weeks, declared that if the federal government should refuse the necessary appropriation for its completion, the canal should become a state matter. 2 years later, Michigan assumed the initiative, allotting $5,000 for a force of workmen to begin digging the canal. The laborers arrived at Sault Ste. Marie in May 1839, but their efforts came to a sudden halt when armed soldiers from nearby Fort Brady forcibly removed them as they prepared to dig a canal across a mill race that served the fort sawmill. Mason's biographer claimed that the dispute delayed the construction of the canal for many years. During the next decade, efforts to build a federally financed canal connecting Lakes Huron and Superior were either ignored or vetoed. One of the more persistent and influential opponents of the canal was Kentucky's Henry Clay, who claimed that a canal at Sault Ste. Marie contemplates a work beyond the remotest settlement in the United States, if not the moon. At about the time Clay relocated Sault Ste. Marie in outer space, copper in the Keweenaw Peninsula and iron ore in the Marquette area were discovered, resulting in a large influx of mine workers, investors, and land speculators into the area. By the early 1850s, there was renewed interest in the canal by shipbuilders and wealthy capitalists who purchased mining stock and were complaining of the enormous expense of portaging tons of minerals around the rapids.

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1: Transferred overland. Occasionally, even boats were pulled around the rapids at the hefty cost of several thousand dollars. In 1845, it took workers 7 weeks to drag the 150-foot-long, 262-ton Independence on greased rails around the rapids and launch her in Lake Superior. Facing the loss of their jobs and livelihood, the portage workers expressed resentment toward those who would profit from the big ditch. If the specter of a canal inflamed the men who hauled the goods, the news was tonic for 23-year-old Charles T. Harvey, who was recovering from typhoid fever at the Sioux. Harvey was employed as the Western sales agent of the E&T Fairbanks Company, a Vermont manufacturer of platform scales. Erastus Fairbanks, the president of the company, owned considerable stock in Lake Superior Mining, and Harvey was sent to check on his employer's investments. Familiar with the Upper Peninsula, Harvey inspected the mining district and reported the existence of an immense latent wealth in minerals. He also assured Fairbanks that the lack of a canal was the only major impediment to substantial profits. In February 1853, Michigan Governor Robert McClellan signed a bill creating a commission to solicit construction proposals, enter their contracts, and hire engineers to supervise the project. Land agents selecting the 750,000 acres to pay the cost of the canal were also appointed by the governor. A stellar salesman, self-promoter, and religious teetotaler of Puritan ancestry, who had quickly gained Fairbanks' confidence, Harvey wasted no time convincing his boss to submit a proposal. Fairbanks organized the St. Mary's Falls Ship Canal Company, among whose officers and directors were some of the country's wealthiest financiers and industrialists. Erastus Corning was elected president. John W. Brooks of Detroit, a gifted civil engineer and managing director of the Michigan Central Railroad, became vice president, and Harvey became the company's general agent and land agent. Their bid was not the lowest received, but the state commission favored them with a contract based upon their reputation and the likelihood that the job would be completed to specification. Although the contract was awarded to the company in April, it was not signed by the new governor, Andrew Parsons, until June 19, 1853. The work needed to be completed and accepted by the state within 2 years of the date Parsons signed the contract. If not, the federal government would get back all unsold lands or be reimbursed for lands sold at the minimum rate of $1.50 per acre. At the same time, the company would forfeit all it had invested and the profits it hoped to gain from the sale of the 750,000 acres. In the meantime, Harvey received a message while in Detroit from J. Venon Brown, editor of the Lake Superior Journal, published in the Sioux, warning him that when the ice cleared from the lakes in May, speculators would pour into the area and register lands that Harvey wanted to secure for the company. Brown offered to act as the company's land agent to purchase sites containing timber and stone, to file on land selected by Harvey, and to publish favorable comments about the canal project for some future compensation. Harvey agreed and sent Brown his land agent certificate and land warrants signed by Governor Parsons to purchase timber and limestone sites. On June 3rd, Harvey boarded the Albany out of Detroit with excavation supervisor Charles W. Chapel, company engineer L.L. Nichols, two state-appointed engineers, and about 100 laborers, horses, mules, assorted supplies, and blasting powder. The steamboat arrived at the Sioux on June 6th. There was a two-week delay before the excavation could begin due to Corning's insistence that tools and supplies be purchased from his Albany Ironworks in New York. Meanwhile, shacks for the men were built and a commissary and hospital were constructed. A physician was hired, and for 25 cents a month, each man received medical insurance. The men worked 11 and a half hours a day instead of the standard 10-hour day, and received $20 pay a month. Room and board was provided. Additional food and supplies were available at the commissary for less money than at a store in town. This policy provoked as much animosity

0: curiosity among the shopkeepers as was felt by the portage workers. By the second week in June, Brown started his writing campaign about Harvey, the company, and the canal. The steamboat Sam Ward was the last boat to be portaged through the Sioux, and Brown noted, right to her wake, workmen are excavating the soil and rock over which she has just passed. Never was a work commenced with more energy. In July, he wrote, the excavation has been carried down to the bottom of the canal, within a foot or two of the required depth for many rods, and the drill and gad, pickaxe and shovel are doing good execution. The superintendent, Mr. Harvey, seems indefatigable in the fulfillment of his responsible office. Despite Brown's laudable comments, all was not well. In August, the men complained about the back-breaking labor and low pay. They threw down their picks and shovels, climbed over the banks, and marched through the Sioux demanding an increase in pay or their current pay for a 10-hour workday. Harvey refused to be intimidated. He had the bedding and food removed from their shacks before the next scheduled meal and barred the men from the commissary. The next morning, many of the workers returned to the canal, but they had to be protected against the holdout strikers who threatened to stone them. By the end of the day, almost all of the men were back working. Harvey attributed the strike to the easy access to alcohol. Since his imbibing habits extended to nothing stronger than raspberry shrub, Harvey tried to impose his temperance doctrine upon the laborers. The over 50 grog shops located along or near the main village street were a constant source of endless trouble. Harvey described an encounter he had while on horseback when a young Irishman who had been fired for drinking to excess and in a frenzied condition grabbed hold of the horse's bridle and was verbally abusive toward Harvey, who was about to kick the man in the face. When the man reached for a knife, Harvey slid off the saddle, surrendering the animal, and headed for the constable's office. The officer caught up with the man inside the tavern with the horse, attempting to pawn it for drinks for the crowd. The man ran out the back door, followed by the constable with a gun in his hand that apparently discharged accidentally, killing the horse thief instantly. When word reached the many loyal sons of Ireland that their friend had been killed, hundreds left the ditch and chased the constable a half mile to the gates of Fort Brady, where he was given sanctuary. The constable remained at the post for a few days until things settled down. Because there was no inquest, he quietly left town on a steamer for parts unknown. As far as Harvey was concerned, nothing good ever came out of a whiskey bottle. There were other problems as well. Augustus Canfield, a highly respected military engineer representing the state's interest in the canal, apparently threatened Harvey as inferior in rank and subject to his command. At one point, Harvey demanded an apology on the spot or promised an undignified alternative. Canfield apologized, but the two of them never got along well after the incident. Brooks, Nichols, and Chapel also noticed the difficulty. Harvey was having in setting priorities and managing available resources to meet the work schedule. Unfortunately, Brooks' railroad responsibilities prevented him from spending more time at the canal site, where his experience was acutely needed. Toward the end of August, the work shifted from excavating the canal to digging the lock pits that had to be completed before the flooring timber could be installed and the walls erected. Nichols doubted the canal could be completed on time, with winter approaching and so much unexpected stone yet to be removed. The 800 men on site picked, shoveled, and carted the dirt using mules and two-man barrows, shaped like stretchers on wheels. Stone was broken by the use of hand drills pounded by sledgehammers and pried apart with crowbars. Huge 25-ton stones had to be removed from the site after being blasted into pieces by explosives. As the canal grew deeper and longer, the more difficult it was to keep it cleared for the other work needing to get done. Men were out cutting trees and hewing timber for building piers and use in the locks. Limestone for the backing and surface of the interior lock walls had to be cut, extracted, and brought to the canal site. It was this need for high-quality surface limestone that caused irreparable feelings of bitterness between Harvey and Brown. In June, Harvey put Brown on the payroll at a salary of $2,000 a year. In October, they visited the quarry on Drummond Island, where Harvey believed Brown had bought land for the company that accessed high-grade limestone. Instead, Brown purchased four lots adjacent to the quarry in May in his name and charged Harvey $5,000 to remove the stone. Harvey pointed out to Brown that acting as land agent, he should have purchased the lots for the company, both knowing that their contract was illegal from the start. To make matters worse, before Harvey could buy the two remaining lots next to the quarry, Brown got to the land office first. With the additional property he now owned, Brown surrounded the quarry site. Harvey fired Brown, who became an unrelenting critic of the canal. Fortunately, Brooks located excellent limestone at Malden, Ontario, across the river from Detroit, and Marblehead, Ohio, while lower quality backing stone was available on Drummond Island. Nichols estimated that nearly 12,000 tons of limestone was needed to complete the project. The cost to transport the limestone proved to be substantial, and transportation had to wait until the navigation season opened in the spring of 1854. In December, hundreds of workers left for the winter on the last boats heading downstate. 400 men remained behind to dig a deeper ditch. The winter of 1853-1854 was one of the worst on record, with heavy snowfalls and temperatures at minus 30 degrees Fahrenheit. On many mornings, the workers uncovered their tools from under several feet of snow and ice before starting work. Bonfires were kept lit for the men to warm themselves, and workers were placed at the ends of the wheelbarrow paths to check for frostbite. In January, three German quarrymen got lost in the woods on Drummond Island for 2 weeks. One died of exposure. In February, three Irishmen froze to death while heading for Mackinac Island. The ice was thicker in the river than it had been in 16 years and delayed the opening of navigation. In mid-March, gale-force winds toppled over men and loaded wheelbarrows. Despite these conditions, Harvey inaccurately reported excellent progress being made on the canal. It was becoming clear that Brooks would have to take control of construction resources and limit Harvey's involvement to being a land agent. With the opening of navigation in mid-May, Brooks assumed full responsibility for the canal with little more than a year left to complete the project. The ever-vituperative Brown noted the change and commented that the formal nominal agent, Mr. Harvey, has received the berth of running agent, which is a very appropriate post for one who has already run through an expenditure sufficient to have built the canal under judicious management. Referring mainly to Fairbanks and Corning, Brown wrote, "During his whole time, none of these great foreign capitalists came near to pay the least attention to the progress of the work. We presume they all had more important projects to look after." Brown was well aware that the Eastern newspapers reprinted many of his articles, and there were bound to be hard questions asked by the company stockholders about the delays and mismanagement of the project. Brown was even considerate enough to send Harvey's mother copies of his newspaper articles to keep her apprised of what he thought of her son's accomplishments. By July, Brooks recognized that shortages in men, timber, and limestone might prevent the canal from being finished on time. The Cleveland Daily Plains Dealer answer for the lack of progress was clear. The men were worse than beasts who guzzled down the meanest kind of poison whiskey in quantities. Regardless, Brooks needed more men, and he sent out agents to scour the large cities for laborers whose fare would be paid to the Sioux. Despite competing with Upper Peninsula mine owners who were not above stealing the company's unescorted recruits off the docks in Detroit, the company's recruitment efforts paid off and brought the total workforce up to 1,600 men at the canal site. Unfortunately, this was not all it brought. Since no one in the Sioux wanted to acknowledge its presence for several weeks, the date of the town's first case of deadly cholera was never determined. In June, there were reports of the disease in Detroit, when many of the newly hired canal workers had passed through. In July, a number of people at the Sioux were showing signs of cholera-like symptoms. While members of the Board of Health were claiming in the Lake Superior Journal that the health of the place was never better than the present time, and there is prevalent here neither cholera nor any other epidemic, the dead were secretly being taken out at night and buried in the woods. Brown tried to allay the town's fear by giving the whole number of deaths over the past 14 months at 12 citizens, 8 transients, and 89 canal workers, many of whom would have died anywhere in consequence of their reckless habits. Brooks was certain that the disease killed upward of 160 of his men and rendered many more too sick to work. The only place in the Sioux to have escaped the ravages of cholera seems to have been at Fort Brady, where the benefits of good personal hygiene and sanitation were maintained. In the midst of the epidemic that never was, new citizens employed on the canal rioted on August 20th. "The old jail has been pretty well occupied of late," Brown wrote. "There was a demonstration made for rescuing the prisoners, and the jail was threatened with destruction. Many citizens put their firearms in good condition, determined to preserve order at all hazards. Agents and bosses might have lent their aid in restraining their own men, but they did nothing. While the uproar may have been associated with the cholera outbreak, the reason for the disturbance was never revealed by Brown. By the end of August, much progress had been made laying the foundation and erecting the lock walls. The canal was almost finished, and limestone was being used as quickly as it arrived in the Sioux. The Detroit Free Press reported that several state commissioners who had inspected the canal pronounced it to be one which, for massiveness, strength, durability, and neatness, is unsurpassed, if equaled by anything in the Union. But on the 1st of November, the men again refused to work. They paraded through the streets with flags and music, combining a celebration of All Saints Day with a strike over a rumor that they would be forced to work through the winter at lower wages. 3 days were lost before they returned to work in time for sub-zero temperatures and 2 weeks of continuous wind and snow. Before the early close of the navigation season, with nearly all of the work completed, the men received their pay, and most were headed to Detroit. With only a fraction of the excavation left to finish, Brooks went home to Boston, Nichols to New York, and Supervisor Chappell terminated employment from the company to become a Lansing politician. Harvey was about 100 stayed on site to work through another extremely harsh winter. It would be the company's good fortune that Harvey remained in the Sioux. After the close of navigation, a large reef to be removed in the spring and thought to be made of sand was found to be composed of solid rock. The reef, 1 inch to 3 feet in thickness, was located near the Lake Superior entrance to the canal. Without its removal, the state would not accept the canal. Yet there was not enough time to excavate the barrier using traditional tools and methods. Harvey recognized the seriousness of this discovery, and he designed a 2-foot-long, cone-shaped, reinforced iron steam punch. He had a local blacksmith forge the tool and attach it to an oak beam that was 14 inches square and 30 feet long. The apparatus was placed on board a scow and driven by a steam engine that delivered 30 tons of force per square inch. The device pulverized the reef. After the completion of the dredging in May, Harvey claimed, "Not a piece of rock came up as large as a man's hand." The project would be completed on time, thanks to Harvey, and to the relief of worried stockholders. On May 25, 1855, the canal lock system was accepted by Governor Kinsley S. Bingham for the state of Michigan. The canal measured 5,400 feet long, 100 feet wide, and 12 feet deep. The locks were 350 feet long, 70 feet wide, 25 feet deep, and with a 9-foot lift. The construction cost was just under $1 million. At the same time, patents to 100 acres of pine lands in northern lower Michigan and 140,000 acres in the upper peninsula, selected by Harvey and containing the rich Hecla and Calumet copper region worth millions, were received by the canal company. At 1 a.m. on June 18, 1855, butterfly valves released water to the locks. A crowd of about 1,200 spectators assembled on the canal banks at 11 a.m. to watch the steamer Illinois lock through the gates. According to the Lake Superior Journal, the majority of observers predicted a failure of the locks, and many felt disappointed when the steamer successfully reached the waters of the Big Lake. At midnight, the steamer Baltimore locked down to Lake Huron, and a new era of commerce began. The canal was heralded as a major accomplishment and an engineering marvel. It was a testament to the perseverance and dedication of men like Brooks and Harvey and all those who participated in its construction under the most extreme and severe hardships. In 1896, before replacing the original state locks, military engineer General Orlando M. Poe gave the project the ultimate compliment. "The canal was a remarkable work for its time and purpose," he wrote. "The construction of the locks especially bore evidence of a master's hand in their design and execution. The excellence of the workmanship, the honest character of the materials employed, they were long in advance of their day, and if commerce had not outgrown their dimensions, they would have done good service for a century." A frequent contributor to Michigan history, Richard D. Shaw would like to thank Mary M. June, reference librarian at Lake Superior State University, Susan James, librarian, and Kenneth B. Miller, Jr., director at Bayless Public Library, Carmen Paris, civil engineer technician of the U.S. Army Corps of Engineers, and Cheryl A. Shaw for their assistance in preparation of this article. And if you go, several anniversary celebration events will be held this summer. This was in 2005 at Sault Ste. Marie. But visitors can always watch the ships lock through or join them by boat, board the ore freighter USS Valley Camp Museum ship, enjoy a panoramic view of the area from the Tower of History, stroll through Brady Park, and shop for souvenirs. Contact the Sault Ste. Marie Convention and Visitors Bureau at 800-647-2858 or on the web at www.sault, that's S-A-U-L-T, St. Marie, STEMARIE.com. Our next article is titled "A Lady with a Camera" by Bob Campbell. Ruth Campbell's role as a secretary for the U.S. Army Corps of Engineers at the Sault Locks enabled her to photograph special moments in Locks history, as well as capture beautiful shots of ordinary vessels passing through. Stevens' never-before-published photographs can be seen on the following pages. What makes them even more special is the story of the friendship that brought them here. "I have had an interest in Great Lakes ships since I was a young boy. My Uncle Jerry worked at the Sault Locks for 40 years and always had something to say about the ships that plied the Great Lakes. That interest stayed with me as an adult when I vacationed in Sault Ste. Marie and photographed the vessels. In 1970, while hiking the beach about 10 miles west of the locks, I met a lady in a lawn chair in front of her lakefront home. We chatted, and whenever a large freighter passed in the distance, she would tell me its name and the cargo it carried. Her name was Ruth Stevens. She worked with the Corps of Engineers and knew my uncle. Ruth was the secretary to Mr. C. A. Owen, who was the chief engineer at the locks. We became great friends. For a few weeks every summer, I rented a small cabin on the Stevens property for a modest $10 per night. From 1973 to 1986, the price never went up. However, in the late 70s, I had to pay my own heating fuel costs. I have fond memories of sitting on the porch of the cabin in the evening and watching the glimmering lights of the freighters. My favorite was the Edward L. Ryerson of Inland Steel, which resembled a lighted Christmas tree. Before my stay ended, I would be sent down the beach with a pail to pick blueberries. Ruth always sent me home with a dozen blueberry muffins. At some point during my stay, Ruth pulled out her slides. She took of happenings at the Sault Locks. The slides depicted various types of vessels at the locks, as well as visits by important people or events, such as the construction of the new Poe Lock. Ruth's husband helped build the Mackinac Bridge, and there were some of those pictures as well. A stroke in 1986 left Ruth paralyzed on her left side, but through therapy, she made a remarkable recovery. The Stevens sold the home on the lake and moved closer to the hospital in the Sault. Her slides were given to a brother to take downstate for safekeeping. However, when he stopped for lunch in Strong Corners, someone broke into the back of his pickup and made off with the boxes containing the slides. Apparently, once it was discovered that the boxes only contained slides, they were discarded into a ditch. They spent the winter there, and in the spring were discovered by a log splitter. He took them to the police, and a policeman recognized one of the faces in the slides and determined that they belonged to Ruth and Walt Stevens. I guess in the Upper Peninsula, everyone knows everyone else. This time, Ruth gave the slides to me, and while Many were damaged. Many were just fine. Ruth passed away on March 4th, 2002, at age 86. I can think of no better way to honor her memory than by showing her photography. And let's try and describe some of these pictures. The first one is the Queen Elizabeth and Prince Philip visit the locks in 1959 as part of the tour commemorating the opening of the St. Lawrence Seaway. The royal yacht Britannia passes through the locks. The next picture, former President Harry Truman visits the Sioux Locks accompanied by Michigan U.S. Senator Patrick V. McNamara in 1955. The next picture has the whaleback-style freighter John Erickson travels through the locks in the winter of 1955. And the next picture is a photo of the Roger Blau, a very large freighter, entering the locks in 1973 and was taken from Ruth Stevens' office. Our next article is titled The Locks That Followed by Carolyn Damstra. Since the opening of the state lock in 1855, economics and national security have changed the Sioux Locks. The first change came with the opening of a second lock. On September 1, 1881, the sidewheeler City of Cleveland passed through the Wetzel Lock at 515 feet long, 80 feet wide, and 16 feet deep. The Wetzel helped change shipping on the Great Lakes. Considerably bigger than the state lock, the Wetzel accommodated much larger freighters. It was also the first lock to fill via holes in the floor rather than opening gates, reducing turbulence that often damaged ships. The lock was named after General Godfrey Wetzel, the district engineer who supervised its construction. An 1855 graduate of the U.S. Military Academy, Wetzel compiled a distinguished Civil War career that included commanding troops who participated in the Siege of Petersburg, Virginia, and the capture of the Confederate capital of Richmond, Virginia. The Wetzel Lock was decommissioned in 1918 and replaced by the MacArthur Lock in 1943. Shortly after the Wetzel Lock opened, the state of Michigan ceded jurisdiction of the locks to the U.S. government. The U.S. Army Corps of Engineers has operated the locks toll-free ever since. As the 19th century came to a close, delays in locking through at the Sioux, up to 5 hours on some occasions, demanded another lock. On August 3, 1896, the Poe Lock opened. At 704 feet long, 110 feet wide, and 21 feet deep, the Poe had steel gates instead of wood. It was designed to handle 4 boats at a time, two next to each other. But by the time it opened, ship size had increased and the Poe could only handle 2 of the larger boats at the same time. Less than a decade later, it could only handle 1 of the largest freighters at a time. The Poe was named for its engineer, General Orlando M. Poe, an 1856 U.S. Military Academy graduate who saw extensive Civil War service, including serving as General William Tecumseh Sherman's chief engineer. On October 21, 1914, and September 18, 1919, respectively, the Davis and Sabin locks were opened in the North Canal. Each lock measured 850 feet long, 80 feet wide, and 25 feet deep, and both were operated by electric power. The Davis was named after District Engineer Colonel Charles E.L.B. Davis, who was also designed several Great Lakes lighthouses. The Sabin was named after civil engineer Louis C. Sabin, who worked on the Davis and Poe locks together. The Sabin and Davis locks kept traffic moving and helped foster the industrial economic boom of the 1920s. The demands of World War II changed the locks again. On July 11, 1943, the MacArthur, also called the Victory Lock, was opened on the site of the Wetzel. It is 800 feet long, 80 feet wide, and 31 feet deep. Due to pressing war supply needs, the lock was completed in 14 months, and an Army Navy E for Excellence Award was given to the Great Lakes Dredge and Dock Company for its efforts. Some of the concrete was poured in 30 below zero weather with heated shelters. Almost all of the iron ore used in the war effort passed through the Sioux, which led to extensive defensive efforts and brought unprecedented publicity to the area. The lac is named for General Douglas MacArthur, parting from the tradition of naming lacs after Corps of Engineers. Still in service today, the MacArthur lac is large enough to handle ocean-going vessels that must first pass through the smaller lacs in the Welland Canal. Today, the workhorse of the Sioux lacs is the second pole lac, which opened on June 26, 1969. At 1,200 feet long, 110 feet wide, and 32 feet deep, the pole can handle the largest lake freighters, including the 1,000-footers. Future plans call for the building of a new lac to be excavated between the south wall of the Sabin Lac and the north wall of the Davis Lac. Like the Pole Lac, the new lac will be 1,200 feet in length to provide for more efficient movement of waterborne commerce and to accommodate the larger vessels in case the Pole Lac is unavailable. In 2004, more than two... more than 6,500 freighters carrying nearly 82 million tons of cargo passed through the locks. The canal lock system has been of great importance not only to the economy of the United States, but to the rest of the world as well. For 150 years, the locks have continued to meet the challenge of transportation on the Great Lakes, much to the credit of the U.S. Army Corps of Engineers Detroit District. Carolyn Damstra is a Michigan History Assistant Editor. So we're going to move away from the lacs now, but we're going to stay in the UP. In the history in your hometown, we're going to go to Chassel. This is being provided by Richard M. Rupley. And the title of the article is Lumber Kings to Strawberry Queens. 6 miles southeast of Houghton, along the shores of Pike Bay on Portage Lake, in the Upper Peninsula, rests the village of Chassel. The center of an all-seasons recreational area, Chassel is a place for ever-growing numbers of retirees and a bedroom community for the twin cities of Houghton and Hancock, the homes of Michigan Technological University and Finlandia University. The village began as a timber town in 1888, and like many early Michigan towns, struggled to find a niche in another market after lumbering industry and its accompanying livelihood dwindled. The village adjusted and became a farming and fishing community, specializing in exporting strawberries and fish throughout the Midwest. Today, it is simply a relaxing place to be. In 1867, John Chassel, manager of the Houghton National Bank, purchased land along Pike Bay from the St. Mary's Canal Company. He built a small log cabin beside the water and enjoyed many summers there, observing nature at its best and entertaining visitors. In 1881, he sold his property to the Sturgeon River Lumber Company. Sturgeon River Lumber Company had operated a mill in Hancock for over years, cutting the stands of giant white pine that covered the Sturgeon River Valley just beyond Pike Bay to supply the area's copper mines with underground timbers. Trees were harvested during the winter, and the logs were piled for miles on the icy riverbed. The spring breakup floated them downriver to Portage Lake, pushed around the corner to Pike Bay, and chained into booms for an 11-mile trip through the busy Portage Waterway to Hancock. In 1887, as the demand for lumber and the traffic on the waterway increased, Sturgeon River Lumber Company relocated its entire operation to Pike Bay. The need to provide living accommodations for the company's employees emerged, creating a small community. In the spring of 1888, Houghton County and the state approved the creation of Chassel Township. Soon, a growing village, also named Chassel, earned a dot on the map. Chassel was a true company town. Sturgeon River Lumber Company built and owned all employee homes, provided a school, donated land for churches, and dictated what businesses were allowed within the village limits. The manager of the company was Orrin Robinson, an avowed prohibitionist, and no alcoholic beverages were allowed anywhere within the community. Business was good for Sturgeon River Lumber Company in its new location. The mines on the Copper Range were going deeper and deeper, and the need for more heavy bracing timbers kept growing. But problems developed. The Sturgeon River Valley was running out of easily accessible pine, and the company was unable or unwilling to grow. A decision was made to sell out. By coincidence, the C.H. Wooster Lumber Company of Chicago was finishing a logging operation in Wisconsin and began eyeing the Chassel area. In 1902, the Wooster Company purchased all the assets of Sturgeon River Lumber Company. The mill, the remaining timber lands, and all the company-owned property in the village sold for $65,000, $1.3 million in today's dollars. Charles Wooster arrived in Chassel, bringing with him several key employees from the Wisconsin operation. During these years, the farming community around Chassel began to grow. Many of the original employees of Sturgeon River Lumber Company were of French-Canadian ancestry. When the company's operation began to decline, some timbermen moved away to newer logging operations. Others purchased land and settled into a new life alternating between farming and lumbering. They timbered during the winter and worked their lands during the rest of the year, congregating west of the village in an area they called Paradise. They found good land for northern crops, grain, hay, potatoes, turnips, rutabaga, and eventually the area's first dairies. Many newly arrived Finnish families also settled in Chassel area during the early 1900s. The men originally came to work in copper mines. When jobs became available at the revived lumber mill, many relocated and purchased cutover lands in the Sturgeon Valley for farms. By 1910, half the employees of Wooster Lumber were of Finnish origin. Wooster pushed operations onto the Pike and Otto River valleys and built a railroad to move timber to the mill. Through partnerships, it also expanded into the heavy timber areas near Ontonagon and Lake Gogebic. The company operated year-round, and the mill hummed. The village streets were paved with sawdust and outlined with plank sidewalks. The company also sold home and business sites and furnished water and fire protection for the village. In 1908, an electric generator was installed at the mill, and Chassel received streetlights. Townspeople were given the opportunity of having lights in their homes at a cost of a quarter a month for each 16-watt bulb. Charles and Mary Wooster built a summer home in Chassel and enjoyed being part of the community. As the village's main employer, the Woosters were sensitive to the community's needs. When a fire destroyed the grade school in 1917, the Woosters gave the school board $25,000 to rebuild a new modern facility. They financed the construction of a community building, and much later, in 1952, they gave a portion of their lakefront property to the Chassel Lions Club for a community beach and park. The Depression came early to Chassel. In 1928, Wooster Lumber closed its Chassel operations. It was simply no longer profitable. During the 25 years the company had been at Chassel, it produced 750 million board feet of lumber, millions of bundles of lath and wood shingles, enormous quantities of hemlock and tanning bark, and thousands of cedar poles and railroad ties. Company-owned houses and buildings were sold to the occupants. Other businesses stepped in to fill the void. A smaller lumber mill, a box and crate company, a flour mill, and a fertilizer factory were established, but it was not enough. Farming, fishing, and hunting provided food for the table. Clothing was handed down or passed around, and wood was cut to warm the homes through the difficult winters. Some people left, hoping for better opportunities elsewhere. The few that stayed had to be creative to eke out a living. The area's commercial fishermen had regularly trucked fish south to Green Bay and beyond for years. On one trip in 1934, fisherman Andy Wolcott stopped in Chassel and loaded some strawberries on his truck. The berries arrived in Green Bay in somewhat poor condition, but they sold. Chassel was on the brink of a new viable market. The strawberry had been a staple delicacy in the western Upper Peninsula as long as anyone could remember. Almost everyone had a small plot of them in their backyards. Due to conducive soil and the slowly warming spring days and cool nights, these strawberries ripened later, grew larger, and had a rich strawberry flavor that seemed to last. Marketing strawberries from a tiny Upper Peninsula town to the big cities became the goal. In 1936, the Copper Country Strawberry Growers Association was created and rose to the challenge. Markets were established as far south as Chicago. A standardized grading system was developed, and using some of the still-standing buildings of Wooster Lumber, an ice storage facility, and grading and holding warehouses were built. Berries were shipped by rail from Chassel using winter-harvested ice from Pike Bay to keep them fresh. The strawberry boom lasted until 1979, when it disappeared, falling to southern industrial farming and overseas imports. The cash crop that had sustained the community through the hard times gradually shifted from its status as an income source toward one of recreation. In 1949, Chassel began celebrating the strawberry with an annual festival held the weekend of the 4th of July. Today, the Chassel Lions Club sponsors the Strawberry Festival, but asks the questions, where are we going to get the berries for next year? The growers who remain are hard-pressed to provide enough strawberries for the thousands of strawberry shortcakes served during the two-day celebration. This festival has no carnival atmosphere, and there are no amusement park rides. People come to watch the strawberry parade and the strawberry queen contest, visit with each other while their children play in the park, swim and chase the geese and gulls along the shore, and stuff themselves with the best strawberry shortcake available anywhere. The Chassel of today is a community of diverse people who have a feeling of oneness. Around the village, lakeshore homes, hobby farms, and hunting camps abound, and a few traditional farms still exist. On the waters of Pike Bay, fishermen chase supersized bass and the elusive pike. During early summer, kids sell strawberries to passing motorists. In the fall, some potato farmers sell new potatoes on the honor system. And during the winter, many area residents regularly gather at the local VFW to socialize, polka, and eat pasties. Chassel represents something that most of us have forgotten and truly is a relaxing place to be. Richard M. Rupley is a member of the Chassel Historical Organization. If you go, the Chassel Heritage Center houses the Chassel Township Museum, Friends of Fashion Vintage Clothing Collection, and hosts skiing and foot racing events sponsored by the Chassel Recreation Committee. Exhibits at the center offer glimpses of the old lumber mill town and the historic fishing village of Portage Entry. The Friends of Fashion curate a growing collection of vintage clothing and accessories. This small but dedicated group of women brings fashion and local history to life through entertaining fashion presentations and reenacting the lives of famous Copper Country women. The center is also the hub of registration and awards activities for both the Copper Country Classic cross-country ski race held in January and an annual foot race, the Carl Olson Memorial Run in June. The Chassel Heritage Center and Museum is located at 42373 Hancock Street, P.O. Box 331, Chassel, Michigan 49916. The phone number is 906-523-1155. For more information on the community, parks, and recreation, the Strawberry Festival, and the museum, visit www.eineerlei.com/community/html. Our next article comes from the On the Spot section. The Irish Hills Towers by Leroy Barnett. Opened in 1924, the Twin Towers along the main route between Detroit and Chicago were a welcome sight to weary travelers. A climb to the top provided a beautiful view of the many surrounding lakes and green Irish hills. They stand by the side of the road like a pair of bedraggled sentinels from a defeated army, seemingly a couple of rear guards defending all that is left of better times. Where once they were nattily attired and regionally popular, today they are lonely remnants of their former grandeur. Siding is falling off, windows are boarded up, paint is chipping off, and the doors are locked to visitors. These deteriorating icons of a bygone era are the dual adjacent towers in Lenawee County's Irish Hills, once one of the state's principal tourist destinations. Situated in the beautiful Lake District several miles east of Cambridge Junction, the man-made pinnacles are located on an elevation that affords a scenic view of the picturesque and gently rolling terrain. The story of these regional landmarks goes back to late summer 1924, when the newly established Michigan Observation Company approached Edward Kelly about buying some of his high ground property next to US 112, present-day US 12. for the purpose of erecting a viewing tower. Not wanting such a structure in his front yard, Kelly turned down the overture. The Determined Company contacted Kelly's next-door neighbor to the east, Edward Brighton, about buying an adjacent hill in his orchard. Brighton agreed to the deal, and the lookout opened on October 4, 1924. A band from Jackson and 1,200 people came out that first weekend to see the autumn colors from this new vantage point. The original tower was erected just 6 feet from Kelly's property line, so as to be on the highest part of the Brighton track. 24 feet square on the ground and 14 feet square at the top, the 50-foot-high structure had an interior stairway to the top. Admission was 5 cents, and visitors passed through a souvenir shop en route to the viewing platform. Kelly was angry that the sightseeing tower had been constructed so close to his property and that it partially spoiled the pretty view from the front of his house. To get even with the Michigan Observation Company, Kelly built an almost identical edifice on his own property just 12 feet from the opposing structure in late October 1924. This second configuration was popularly referred to as the Spite Tower. To gain the upper hand in this contest, Kelly made his lookout taller. The Michigan Observation Company responded by raising its observation platform to equal Kelly's. To stop this competition from continuing indefinitely, the company made it clear to Kelly that if his vertical one-upmanship continued, it would demolish its wooden structure and erect a much higher steel structure. This threat brought an end to the contest, and both structures topped out at about 60 feet. Once the two contenders agreed their towers would remain the same height, they found other ways to draw visitors to their duplicate attractions. Because of its superior corporate resources, the Michigan Observation Company had an advantage. Within several years, the company offered pets to feed, 2 alligators and a half dozen monkeys, an arcade, a picnic grounds, a gas station, and a large restaurant. With the addition of these amenities, plus a golf course, dance hall, and cafe nearby under different management, a little community developed around the Twin Towers. With so much commercial activity to attract people, Greyhound opened a bus station and ticket office on the premises. By 1929, up to 52 buses a day stopped at the site, allowing travelers to climb the observatories, use the restrooms, or grab a quick bite to eat. Thousands of people visited the towers each day. By 1930, if not earlier, the business complex around the Twin Lookouts was operating 24 hours a day. It is doubtful if the towers were open at night, although they would have been romantic heights from which to view the stars above and the lights spread out for a great distance below. But other services at the location were certainly in demand around the clock. This growth suffered a temporary setback in October 1931, when the combination restaurant and bus station was destroyed by fire. Located just a few yards to the east of the towers, the fire did not threaten them thanks to favorable winds. The burned quarters reopened in February 1932. The new building was more elaborate, containing a restaurant with a dining room, a U-shaped soda fountain lunch counter, a large portico at the entrance for protecting guests from the elements, and a 14-room hotel on the second floor. After the eatery was rebuilt, bus traffic returned, reinforced by many truckers who used US 12. This highway was paved by 1927 and for many years was one of the main roads between Chicago and Detroit. To help provide for the amusement of these travelers, the new restaurant brought in 3 public slot machines and a giant telescope formerly used at the Chicago World's Fair was installed in the tower. The towers continued to attract customers steadily throughout the rest of the Great Depression and World War II. During this period, whether due to strapped finances or gas and tire rationing, most recreational activities were conducted close to home. With the Detroit metropolitan area just 70 miles away, motoring visits to the Irish Hills remained popular and affordable day trips into the mid-1940s. Despite the success, in October 1947, the Michigan Observation Company exited the business and sold its lookout to nearby Brooklyn resident Frank Lamping. As time passed, Americans grew more affluent and traveling great distance for leisure purposes became easier to accomplish. Short trips to rural Lenawee County waned in popularity as drivers sought more impressive sights. With the decline in patronage, it became clear that the two towers could no longer compete and survive. In February 1957, Lamping bought the second tower from one of Ed Kelly's heirs. He connected both structures at the base, making them into one unit. By 1966, around 2 million guests had visited the towers. Having devoted a fair amount of his working life attracting people to these buildings, Lamping sold his towers to Anthony and Janet Moustakas of Grosse Pointe Farms. A year after the Moustakas acquired the twin lookouts, construction began on the Michigan International Speedway, less than 5 miles away. Taking advantage of this fortuitous development, the Moustakas joined with other Detroit area investors to create Irish Hills Towers, Inc. This new corporation tore off the tops of the towers and planned to build a restaurant on the tower crowns. Unfortunately, this enterprise soon ran into financial difficulties, leaving the observatories headless and closed for 3 years. The towers remained without their superstructures until 1972, when Alan and Dorothy Good of Brooklyn acquired the property and started restoring the buildings to their former glory. Operating under the name of Kildowney Corporation, the Goods repaired, reinforced, fireproofed, painted, and landscaped the facilities. Their greatest challenge was replacing the shaved-off observation decks. They built 2 5-ton platforms on the ground and then used an 80-foot hydraulic crane to lift them into position on June 27, 1972. At the same time, the Goods also put in a walkway 64 feet above the ground, spanning the distance between the two towers. This allowed visitors to go up the east tower and down the west, eliminating two-way congestion in the staircases. After investing over $40,000 in improvements, the Goods reopened the observatories on a daily basis. Unfortunately, patronage proved inadequate to pay the bills, and late in 1974, the Goods defaulted on the tower's mortgage. The National Bank of Jackson retained ownership until May 1976, when the complex was sold to Ronald and Donna Boglarski of Onsted. The Boglarskis again took on the challenge of making the site a popular tourist destination. As late as 1986, on pleasant summer weekends, up to 300 people a day paid admission, $1 for adults and 50 cents for children, to visit the towers. What did customers get for their money? According to the Detroit News reporter who visited the lookouts during this period, upon reaching the top, patrons saw, on a clear summer day, 7 houses, a barn, 2 shops, 4 lakes, 2 boats, and every shade of green appropriate to the Irish hills surround them. This meager panorama was an insufficient return for most customers, and the observatories closed at the end of the 2000 season due to poor patronage. Changing tastes and adverse economics have stacked the deck against the continued survival of the towers. But this story is not meant to be the last rites for some dying landmarks, so much as it is a well-earned tribute to revered friends before they retire from the scene. Leroy Barnett is a Michigan History Magazine contributing editor. The author wishes to thank Don Cherry of the Brooklyn Exponent for his help with this article. And there's 2 side articles. One is Other Towers. There's 2 side articles along with this one. The first one is Other Towers. 2 other Irish Hills area towers competed with the Twin Towers. The 109-foot-tall White Swan, built in 1930 along then US 127, now US 223, near Devil's Lake, had an elevator to the viewing platform. In 1945, most of the top floors were taken off and the building was used as a restaurant and bar. The rest of the tower was demolished in 2001. The 50-foot-high Bundy Hill Observatory, built in 1924 on US 12 north of Jerome, was similar in design to the Irish Hill Towers. It was torn down around 1956, and the site is now one of the state's largest gravel pits. And there's an If You Go side article. If you go, today tourists can't climb the towers, but they can drive by them on the way to the area's many other natural and historic attractions. Smell the flowers at Hidden Lake Gardens, a 755-acre arboretum and botanical garden maintained by Michigan State University. Stroll around the Walker Tavern complex, a former stagecoach stop, swim in one of the 50 lakes in the region, catch a race at Michigan International Speedway, and cool off with an ice cream cone at the Irish Hills Dairy Bar. The Lenawee Conference and Visitors Bureau can be contacted at 800-536-2933 or on the web at www.visitlenawee, that's all one word, .com/HTML/Irish_hills.html. And there's also the Brooklyn Irish Hills Chamber of Commerce at 517-592-8907. On the web at www.brooklynmi.com. That will end our reading today for the Michigan History Hour for Michigan History Magazine. 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
1: 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There is an extreme heat warning in effect until Thursday evening at 8. Partly cloudy skies tonight with a low of 76. Partly cloudy tomorrow, hot and humid with a high of 95. Sunny skies on Wednesday, hot and humid, a high of 97. 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

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This is Alan Clarkson and Kit Carlson with a reading of the Detroit News and Free Press. For the next half hour, I will be reading the Michigan News and Detroit Area News. Starting off with Michigan News, this item from the Detroit News. Three U.S. House hopefuls in Michigan own million-dollar D.C. homes. Three first-time Democratic candidates for key Michigan U.S. House districts each own at least one home in Washington, D.C. that's valued at more than $1 million as they stump for votes in a campaign where the cost of housing has become a prominent issue. In the 7th Congressional District, anchored by Lansing area Democrat, in the 7th Congressional District, anchored by the Lansing area, Democrat Bridget Brink reported in a financial disclosure form having four investment properties in Washington, D.C., though one was sold last year, according to her campaign. Brink, a former U.S. ambassador to Ukraine, valued two of the four properties between $1 million and $5 million, and according to Washington, D.C. property tax records, she's listed as an owner of two homes in the nation's capital worth more than $1 million. Another 7th District hopeful, former Navy SEAL Matt Mosdum, reported having an investment property in Washington, D.C. worth between $1 million and $5 million. And Democrat Eric Chung, a former Commerce Department lawyer who's running in the 10th District, owns a home worth more than $1 million in Washington, D.C., according to property tax records. The details underscore what some observers see as a growing trend in the battleground state. Congressional hopefuls with ties to Michigan returning to the state to run for Congress there. There does seem to be an uptick in the number of such candidates in recent years, said Bill Ballinger, a former Republican state lawmaker and longtime political pundit in Michigan. The ties each candidate has to the area where they are running for Congress could be more scrutinized this year, as national Democrats and Republicans both target the 7th and 10th districts in the midterm elections, with Democrats aiming to flip control of the seats. What Brink, Chung, and Mosdum are attempting to do, running for the U.S. House in a Michigan congressional district where they are not longtime residents, has precedent. In 2017, Alyssa Slotkin, a former Central Intelligence Agency official who worked for Presidents George W. Bush and Barack Obama, moved back to her family's farm in Oakland County and beat Republican incumbent Representative Mike Bishop of Rochester for a seat in the U.S. House, representing what's now the 7th District. The Holly Democrat is now Michigan's junior U.S. Senator. Lansing, where Brink and Mosdum are now running for Congress, is more than 500 miles from Washington, D.C., where they own properties and hope to serve constituents. The average home value in Ingham County is $229,189, according to the real estate website Zillow. The homes that Brink and Mosdum own in Washington, D.C., are worth more than four times that amount. In Macomb County, where Chung is running, the average home is worth $273,000.

0: 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By continuing to listen, you verify that you qualify within one of these categories. 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
1: To the districts that they're running in, Rowe said, and they're creatures of D.C. Lawrence said the candidates' ties to the district matter to voters there. People want a representative of the district to work for us in D.C., Lawrence said. They don't want someone hand-selected by D.C. insiders to come out here and tell us what we want. Lawrence contended that affordable housing is a huge issue in the race. In some areas of the 7th, new housing hasn't been built in decades, he added. Mostyn's campaign said the D.C. property dates back to the candidate's time working at the Obama White House and is now a rental property. Mostyn lives in Ann Arbor Township. The D.C. houses were bought over a quarter century when Brink, who now lives in Lansing, had overseas assignments in the Foreign Service, as well as worked at the State Department and the National Security Council under Obama, Brink's campaign said. The three houses are now leased out, the campaign said. The campaign of Chung, who lives in Sterling Heights, refused to answer questions about his D.C. house. That article continues in the Detroit News, but for the sake of time, we'll move on to additional Michigan news. This item from the Detroit Free Press. Newborn baby found dead at Electric Forest Festival, MSP says. Michigan State Police say they are investigating an incident at Electric Forest after a body of a newborn baby was found in a portable restroom on Sunday, June 28. According to a news release, the body of a neonate was discovered by an employee of the restroom vending company during routine maintenance in the festival's camping area. As of 7:30 a.m. Monday, the incident is still undergoing an ongoing investigation. Police are asking festival goers who observed anything unusual to contact Michigan State Police through the Michigan State Police website. We appreciate the public's cooperation and ask that people avoid speculation on social media out of respect for the investigation and those affected, MSP said in a post on X. Electric Forest, Michigan's largest music festival, attracts tens of thousands every year. The festival takes place in Rothbury in West Michigan annually. Rothbury is about 22 miles north of Muskegon, off US 31, between Whitehall and New Era. Also in Michigan news, this item from the Detroit News. These Michigan businesses are finding a silver lining with tariffs. As tariffs and inflation squeeze Michigan companies, some under-the-radar businesses are thriving because they never needed imports in the first place. From thrift stores to consignment boutiques to salvage lumber yards, these reuse and resale retailers have, in some cases, benefited from the tariffs President Donald Trump implemented last year. Their secret sauce? Relying on a circular supply chain that's entirely domestic, insulating them from shifts in trade policy. Tariffs only affect vintage in a positive way because these are already here, already made, already available. There's no tariff involved, said Deborah Slobin, co-owner of Le Shop Modern, a consignment store in Keego Harbor. We're not importing anything. Stanley Lim, associate professor in supply chain management at Michigan State University's Broad College of Business, said resale is one of retail's fastest-growing segments as inflation remains stubbornly high. Consumer prices rose at an annual pace of 4.2% in May, the highest rate in more than 3 years. Rising prices and product shortages have nudged customers towards used furniture, clothing, and household goods as budget relief, Lim said in an email. The same dynamic holds for salvage and reclaimed material dealers. Businesses that sell recovered lumber, salvaged architectural fixtures, and industrial scrap operate almost entirely outside global supply chains. When tariffs and freight costs push up the price of new cabinets, flooring, or imported decor, salvage shops become the value option for both DIY buyers and small contractors. Their supply is tied more to local demolition, remodeling, and industrial scrap than global container flows, insulating them from tariff shocks while letting them ride the price umbrella that tariffs create, Lim said. Kendra Patterson, co-owner of Michigan Barnwood and Salvage in Mason, retails

0: locally sourced lumber from downed trees, plus furniture and Michigan-made items from more than 100 vendors at 30,000 square foot store. That model has allowed the business to keep its prices moderate compared with big box stores that have faced tariffs on their goods, Patterson said. Overall, customers are not seeing our prices increase as much. I think if we were trying to compete with other stores that only order their stuff wholesale, and maybe all of their stuff is being impacted by that, their prices are going to be so much more than ours. That in turn has helped boost sales by 35% compared with last year, Patterson said. Our furniture company has seen a huge boost in business. I think the exports and the tariff on furniture from overseas is so much more expensive, but the quality just isn't there, she said. We're getting questions every day of people wanting to get furniture made for their homes and businesses. Customer Burke Heiselt, 21, of Mason, said he shops at Michigan Barnwood and Salvage to find reasonably priced, high-quality oak or white oak that he saws into tables, stools, and other pieces. My workbench in my room is just a giant trunk I found from here. It was $105, he said. The quality found here is not mass production. When they run out of stock, they run out of stock. And it's not like they have a secret room where they can pump out 3,000 more. That's what makes it rare, but also precious. Jen Wagner, 55, of Mason, picked out a small handcrafted white and yellow sunflower on a recent visit to Michigan Barnwood and Salvage. She said she prioritized patronizing businesses in her hometown, from bigger retailers like Meijer to independent operators. We keep our money in Mason. We shop local, she said. We shop small. Research since the pandemic shows a lasting shift towards neighborhood shopping and locally sourced products, with most consumers saying they intend to buy local more often, Lim said. Some customers discover local alternatives and stick with them, especially in categories where design, story, or service matter. Small retailers that can quickly pivot from imported lines to regional makers have an edge when national chains face empty shelves, long lead times, or volatile pricing on goods tied to tariff-affected countries. Lee Page Cooley, regional retail sales manager for Step Thrift Stores, has watched the segment weather recessions, hurricanes, and a pandemic over nearly 25 years in the business. And she says the current economic climate is no different. The nonprofit operates resale shops in Dearborn Heights, Southgate, and Wayne. Inflation and tariff-related price increases may further reinforce the value proposition of thrift retail, Cooley said. As the cost of new clothing, housewares, furniture, imported goods, and craft material rises, consumers naturally look for alternatives that allow them to maintain purchasing power. Step Thrift responded to the demand in April by opening a value vault at its Dearborn Heights store, where customers can buy merchandise by the pound. Southeast Michigan Salvation Army stores have also seen sales growth, especially at the charity's Buy the Pound store in Clinton Township, which is expected to gross over $1 million this year, about a 20% jump from last year, said Jacqueline Idzior, a regional administrator for the Salvation Army. In the few years that it's been open, it's increased tenfold, Idzior said. Higher brow resale businesses are benefiting as well. At Le Shop Modern, Slobin said having stable prices and a steady supply of immediately available furniture and other home furnishings has boosted foot traffic. Inside her 25,000 square foot boutique, shoppers can browse art, vintage pottery, lamps, sofas, chairs, tables, and more at prices ranging from $50 to $500,000. Because it's available right now, people before who were not open to buying secondhand are seeing now the advantages to it. The craftsmanship, quality is far superior than what they're making now, Slobin said. The business operates in an opposite manner from big box chain retailers, which import much of their goods to sell locally. Le Shop Modern gets 95% of its inventory from Michigan homes and luxury businesses, while selling those items to customers across the country and even around the world. Right now, I'm shipping some chairs to Abu Dhabi, Slobin said. I'm shipping some cabinets to Germany. And because the buyer pays for shipping, the store avoids those costs. Le Shop Modern receives orders from New York weekly and from Los Angeles monthly. Vic Veda, spokesperson for the Michigan Retailers Association, sees tariffs as focusing shoppers' attention on where items are sourced, even after the Supreme Court struck down some of Trump's levies in February. Customers are becoming hyper-aware of where their goods originate and how much embedded cost they are paying due to supply chain friction, Vita said. When a new imported sofa or a bundle of standard dimensional lumber jumps 20% in price, alternative local channels suddenly look incredibly attractive. The economic case goes beyond price. When a consumer spends a dollar at a retailer importing goods from overseas, a significant portion leaves the state to cover international logistics, manufacturing, and customs duties. That same dollar spent at a consignment shop or salvage yard stays in the community, paying local staff and supporting Michigan businesses. We don't want to overshadow that because these retailers have seen growth over the past year, Vita said. The tariff discussion as a whole has shifted consumer awareness a little bit, and consumer intention to support small may be as a result of the tariff talk. Consumers know that businesses are impacted by this too, and they can do their part by supporting their local retailer, their small businesses in their community, and keep more money in Michigan. Turning now to Detroit area news, we'll start off with this item from the Detroit News. Detroit's burger battle of the decade goes to Northville Eatery. BurgerFi in Northville took top honors at this year's annual burger competition in Eastern Market, which has grown into a popular event over the past decade, drawing more than 1,000 people Sunday who sampled creations from local restaurants competing for bragging rights. This is a special year, said Scott Rutterbush, organizer of the annual burger battle. To make it to 10 years in an event is really an accomplishment that we're proud of. This year featured 8 restaurants, with tasters casting votes to narrow the field before the top 5 advanced to a panel of judges who determined the overall champion. The event drew 1,800 people Sunday as restaurants served unlimited burger samples to ticket holders, said Scott. The winner, BurgerFi, received a trophy and a $1,000 prize. To mark the milestone anniversary, organizers dubbed this year's competition the Burger of the Decade. It's amazing, really amazing, said Albon Shehu, owner-operator of BurgerFi of the Win. We weren't really expecting it. I know I have a great product, but the competition was strong. The winning entry, the Rodeo Burger, features Angus beef patties topped with barbecue sauce, charred jalapenos, peppers, jack cheese, and fried onion crisps. It's one of my favorite burgers, Shehu said. It really has a nice balance of sweetness and spiciness, and our meat is the best. Other entries at the festival touted a range of flavor combinations, including a brisket-based burger with aioli and a French onion-inspired creation. Second place went to Aljum's Barbecue of Dearborn Heights. King Coney of Detroit came in third place. Frida Batitos of Detroit won the People's Choice Award, while Tiliani Italian Restaurant and Bar of Dearborn won Best Presentation. The judges this year were A.J. Williams, managing editor of the Michigan Chronicle, Susan Salasky, food and restaurant writer for the Detroit Free Press, Kevin J. Hardy, managing editor of the Detroit News, and Detroit muralist and musician Sheafy McFly. Organizer Rutterbush said reaching the 10-year milestone wasn't something organizers expected when they started. You don't necessarily set out thinking you're going to make it to 10 because it's really hard to do, he said. Every year you have to try to outdo the year before and keep that momentum and excitement. Cozy Lounge, a Hazel Park restaurant, has competed in the event 5 times over the past decade. This year's entry drew inspiration from a French onion soup style concept, said head chef A.J. Smith. We just kind of wanted to come up with something different, some creative, something that you don't see very often, unique, he said, and we collaborated for a couple of weeks on it. We thought that that was the best one. The restaurant uses the event as a testing ground for new burger concepts that often originate outside its regular menu, said Cozy Lounge owner Robert Haskell. We like to use this platform for creating and starting a new burger, Haskell said. We test it out here at a high level, and if it works, we put it on our menu. Cozy Lounge brought a team of about 15 people to handle the lines. It's a blast, head chef Smith said. It's so much fun to see all these people come out. It's a great team builder for our staff, and we get friends and family involved too. Rutterbush credits participating restaurants for keeping the event fresh with inventive burger creations. They've really done that for us, he said. They keep the event exciting and keep the burgers coming with creativity. They're pumped about the event, and that makes it a ton of fun for guests. Among them was Damian Thompson, who brought his mother and daughter. "It's a nice family day," Thompson said after discovering the event on Eventbrite. Thompson said the three came to try different burger styles and flavors they hadn't experienced before, sampling entries from vendors throughout the afternoon. He said Cozy Lounge stood out. "It's just trying the different flavors," he said. Thompson added that he planned to return next year. Bridget Adams and her husband, Joseph Brewer, both 52, of Toledo, have attended the event multiple times. Brewer said he was feeling Top Chef thrills as he sampled each burger before casting his vote. This year, Adams and Brewer both voted for Frida Petito's, which offered a brisket barbecue burger with fries. "I liked how the flavors came together," Brewer said. "It just blended so well." As for BurgerFi, she who said the win was the payoff for a long day that started at 4 a.m. with prep in the store. "If it wasn't for my team, I wouldn't even be close to having this prize," he said. Turning to additional Detroit area news, this item from the Detroit Free Press. Art in the Park returns to Plymouth. Here's a look at the big event. For one weekend every summer, downtown Plymouth turns into a huge outdoor art gallery where creativity, food, and entertainment spill into nearly every block. The 46th annual Art in the Park returns July 10th to 12th, with over 400 juried artists from across the U.S. offering a wide selection of original artwork. "Art in the Park is my favorite event of the entire year, because it brings everybody together, from the little ones to the moms, the dads, and the grandparents," said Plymouth Mayor Linda Philipsack. "It's great shopping, great food, and a great time to hang with your peeps and just have a day." Organizers expect about 300,000 people to attend the three-day festival, making it Michigan's second-largest art fair behind Ann Arbor and one of the largest in the country. Art in the Park event director Rachel Rourke said the festival includes both old favorites and new features. "We have a good balance, so it's never going to get stale," Rourke said. "It's not going to be the same show you saw last year. There will always be new, fun, exciting things to see, do, eat, and participate in." This year's highlights include a professional speed painter whose paint splattering style turns into artwork as the audience looks on. "It's kind of like Jackson Pollock craziness, but as you stand around and observe him longer, you see that it actually comes into form," Rourke said. "It's super fun and entertaining to watch as he's flinging paint around, and people will get to experience that whole process." Visitors can also watch professional street artists create a massive vintage circus-themed chalk mural at the intersection of Main Street and Penniman Avenue throughout the weekend. Of course, shopping is the main event, with hundreds of artists offering paintings, sculpture, ceramics, jewelry, fiber, glass, woodwork, photography, folk art, and more in a range of styles and budgets. Among this year's newcomers, Rourke noted, are artists who transform vintage cookie tins into colorful jewelry and another who repurposes antique clocks and watches into wearable art. "We really pride ourselves on having something for everyone," Rourke said. "Whether it's $10 or $1,000 or beyond that, we want you to find what you're looking for." Kellogg Park will once again feature dozens of youth artists selling everything from paintings and drawings to woodworking, metalwork, and digital art. Beyond the art, visitors will find numerous food vendors representing a variety of cultures, along with live music, street performers, magicians, dancers, and interactive demonstrations throughout downtown. Founded in 1980 by Rourke's mother, Diane Quinn, Art in the Park has grown from a small gathering of about 30 artists into a nationally recognized event. Although Quinn retired from day-to-day operations years ago, she continues to help jury artists and advise on major decisions when multiple generations of the family involved, while multiple generations of the family remain involved in organizing the festival. "It's quite the legacy," Rourke said. A shuttle will run from Schoolcraft College, offering free parking and transportation to downtown for $9 round trip. Children 12 and younger ride free. More details are available at the Art in the Park website. Turning to additional Detroit area news, this item from the Detroit News. Oakland County reopens Oak Park Woods after $6.2 million revitalization. Residents are seeing what a multi-million dollar spending effort by Oakland County in a city park looks like as part of the county's effort to revive parks in core communities. Oakland County Parks this past week celebrated the grand opening of Oak Park Woods at Shepherd Park. The Monday grand opening followed $6.2 million in county spending. The revitalization is part of the Oakland County Parks Healthy Communities Initiative, in which the county operates and fixes up parks and communities throughout the county. Oak Park is in the southern end of the county and has an estimated population of about 29,000 residents. "That's what our taxes should be paying for," said Ariel Austin, 33, whose children were playing Thursday on the Oak Park Woods playground. "If it's coming out of tax money, it should be stuff for the public to use. Infrastructure, even if that's recreational infrastructure, that's what our money should be going toward." The Healthy Communities Initiative was born from the $220 million that Oakland County received from the American Rescue Plan Act, a $1.9 trillion stimulus bill signed in 2021 by then-President Joe Biden. The original plan consisted of $20 million to focus on parks in the county's cities. The fund is now up to $30 million, said Parks Director Chris Ward. Ward said projects in the Healthy Communities Initiative include the Old Hawthorne Park in Pontiac, the Ambassador Park in Madison Heights, and Southfield Oaks. "It's really the largest expansion of county parks in our history into core population centers," Ward said. "We've always had these amazing parks in the more rural northern and western areas of the county, but at times have struggled to be as relevant in the lives of the folks who live in our cities." Oak Park Woods is 17 acres and includes a towering, colorful, nature-themed playground with slides and nets. The park also has a warming kitchen, trails, year-round restrooms, grills, and bike racks, according to an Oakland County Parks news release. On Thursday, children climbed on the playground and ran through the area while their parents enjoyed the shade. "This is big enough where my kid is turning 12 next month and she can climb this and not be in the way of other kids," Austin said. In weekdays ever since the grand opening, that playground has become a huge destination for the whole Southeast Oakland region. More and more people find out about it. It's just a cool space. Ward said the Healthy Communities Initiative will bring a pretty dramatic increase in the number of people reached by Oakland County Parks. "We've really shown what can happen when governments work together for the benefit of the people," Ward said. "People have an open mind and have a willingness to work with us." Turning now, looks like we're coming up on time for Michigan and Detroit news, so we'll end with a story on gas prices. This from the Detroit News: "How much are Michigan gas prices rising ahead of July 4th? Gas prices in Michigan have climbed 9 cents since last week, averaging $4.10 a gallon, AAA, the Auto Club Group, announced Monday. That's 42 cents less than a month ago and 82 cents higher compared to the same time in 2025, officials said. Gas Buddy reported the national price Monday at $3.78, a 7 cent drop since last week. The price in Detroit is about $4.11 a gallon, according to the Dallas-based Fuel Tracker's survey of 1,734 stations in the city. Motorists in Michigan are paying an average of $62 for a full 15-gallon tank, AAA reported. Average gasoline prices fell in 46 states over the last week, with diesel declining in 49, pushing the national average to its lowest level since mid-March, said Patrick DeHaan, head of petroleum analysis at Gas Buddy. The declines came despite a turbulent week, as fresh attacks were traded between the U.S. and Iran before both sides agreed to halt hostilities just in time Sunday, preventing what could have been a significant spike in oil prices. For now, Gas Buddy anticipates the national average will continue drifting lower this week, though the situation remains anything but predictable. A handful of price-cycling states could see prices jump ahead of the July 4th holiday, while many states that already cycled higher last week should see prices falling back down. Motorists in non-cycling states are likely to see continued relief, but the fragile nature of the U.S.-Iran situation means the outlook could shift quickly. The company reported The national average price of diesel at $4.88, a decline of 11 cents compared to a week ago. Gas Buddy said Detroit's pump price is 30 cents lower than last month and 86 cents per gallon higher than a year ago. According to Gas Buddy price reports, the cheapest station in Detroit was $3.37. The lowest in the state was priced at $3.37 Sunday, while the most expensive in the city reached $5.19, and the most expensive in the state reached $5.64. Metro Detroit's current average is $4.14 per gallon, AAA said. That's 2 cents more than last week and 86 cents above the same a year ago. The most expensive gas price averages are in Ann Arbor, Metro Detroit, and Jackson, while the least expensive prices are in Marquette, Traverse City, and Flint. That will end the reading of the Michigan News and Detroit Area News from WKAR Radio Reading Service. 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
1: Thanks, Alan. We're starting with an international story from the Detroit News titled, Five People Shot and Killed in Northern Germany, Two Suspects Detained. Berlin. Five people were shot and killed in a town in northern Germany on Monday, and police said they detained two individuals, including the suspected shooter. The motive for the incident in Stade, close to the port city of Hamburg, was not immediately clear, according to a police spokesperson. The role of the second individual in custody is currently unclear, a second police spokesperson told Reuters, adding that no other suspects were at large. It is unclear how many people have been injured, he said, adding that the dead were all adults. Local media reported that the incident had taken place near a youth center in central Stade, a town of just below 50,000 people to the west of Hamburg. The spokesperson denied that, but declined to give further details. Just after the incident took place, police had warned residents to steer clear of the area. Our next international story from the Detroit News is titled, Aftershock Hits Caracas as Rescue Efforts Enter Critical Hours in Venezuela. A 4.6 magnitude aftershock centered at a depth of 6 miles hit north of the Venezuelan capital Caracas early on Monday, according to the U.S. Geological Survey. No damage was immediately reported from the aftershock, the president of the National Assembly, Jorge Rodriguez, said on social media. Residents of Caracas woke up to the moderately strong aftershock that rocked their houses, while rescue teams continued their fourth day of round-the-clock work in the areas affected by last week's powerful earthquakes in Venezuela. Rescue efforts have been focusing particularly on La Guayra, the hardest-hit state of a country long mired in a deep political and economic crisis. Wednesday's twin earthquakes have left close to 1,500 people confirmed dead. We're going to move on to national news because the Supreme Court has dropped a number of rulings this morning. The first is U.S. Supreme Court rebuffs Trump's appeal in E. Jean Carroll case. The U.S. Supreme Court declined on Monday to hear President Donald Trump's bid to overturn a $5 million verdict in favor of E. Jean Carroll in a case in which a jury found him liable for sexually abusing the former magazine columnist and then defaming her. The justices turned away Trump's appeal after a lower court upheld the 2023 jury verdict and rejected Trump's arguments that the trial was unfair because the judge impermissibly let jurors hear evidence of his alleged past sexual misconduct. Trump has been battling Carroll, a former advice columnist for Elle magazine, ever since she published an excerpt from her memoir in 2019 in which she alleged that Trump had raped her in around 1996 in a Bergdorf Goodman department store dressing room in Manhattan. Trump denied Carroll's claims and asserted that she lied about the accusations, both in 2019, while he was still serving his first term as president, and again in 2022 when he was out of office. Trump's Justice Department has launched a criminal investigation targeting Carroll, as it has against several other adversaries of the Republican president. The investigation, disclosed in May, was focused on whether Carroll committed perjury in testimony tied to the two civil lawsuits that she won against Trump. The case that led to the $5 million verdict concerned Trump's statements in 2022 when he called Carroll's claim a hoax and a con job in a post on social media. "This woman is not my type," Trump added in the post. Carroll sued Trump in federal court in Manhattan. Jurors in 2023 decided that Trump had sexually abused Carroll and defamed her, awarding $5 million in damages. They did not find that Trump raped Carroll, as she had claimed. The Manhattan-based Second U.S. Circuit Court of Appeals upheld the verdict in 2024, ruling that evidence, including Trump bragging about his sexual prowess on an Access Hollywood video that surfaced during the 2016 U.S. presidential campaign, established a repeated idiosyncratic pattern of conduct consistent with Carroll's allegations. Trump's lawyers told the Supreme Court that the trial judge erroneously allowed testimony about multiple decades-old, unverified and unrelated allegations to be presented to the jury, flouting federal rules governing the admission of evidence in a case. Carroll waited more than 20 years to falsely accuse Donald Trump, who she politically opposes, until after he became the 45th president, when she could maximize political injury to him and profit for herself, his lawyers wrote in a filing. The Second Circuit in the other lawsuit Carroll won in 2025 declined to throw out an $83.3 million verdict reached by a jury in 2024 for defaming her when Trump first denied her claims in 2019 and asserted that she fabricated the accusations to sell her book. The next Supreme Court case is titled U.S. Supreme Court Endorses Grace Periods for Mail-in Ballots. The U.S. Supreme Court backed on Monday state laws that allow mail-in ballots received after Election Day to be counted, rejecting a Republican-led challenge to a five-day grace period in Mississippi and dealing a setback to President Donald Trump. The justices, in a 5-4 ruling, overturned a lower court's decision that had deemed Mississippi's law inconsistent with U.S. statutes that set the timing of federal elections for the presidency, Senate, and House of Representatives. Trump last year vowed to end the use of mail-in ballots nationwide before this November's congressional elections, when his fellow Republicans are seeking to retain control of Congress. The court has a 6-3 conservative majority. Conservative Chief Justice John Roberts and fellow conservative Justice Amy Coney Barrett joined the court's three liberals in the majority. Barrett wrote the opinion. Conservative Justices Samuel Alito, Clarence Thomas, Neil Gorsuch, and Brett Kavanaugh dissented from the decision. Mississippi's law permits mail-in ballots to be counted if they were postmarked on or before Election Day, but received up to 5 business days after a federal election. Absentee voting by mail in Mississippi is limited to a few categories of voters, including people age 65 and above, the disabled, and those living away from home. About 30 states in the District of Columbia accept at least some ballots that are postmarked on or before Election Day, but received afterward. The Republican National Committee, the Mississippi Republican Party, and other plaintiffs filed a lawsuit in 2024 seeking to invalidate Mississippi's law. Trump's administration backed the challenge. Restricting mail-in ballots would stand to disproportionately benefit Republicans, given that Democratic voters traditionally have been more likely to use mail-in ballots than Republican voters. Republicans have taken a skeptical view toward mail-in ballots. Trump has sought to cast doubt on the security of these ballots, although evidence of voter fraud is rare. Trump issued an executive order in March to restrict mail-in ballots nationwide, but a federal judge in Boston on June 25th blocked its implementation. Trump has continued to make false claims of widespread voting fraud in the 2020 presidential election that he lost to Democrat Joe Biden. During the first year of the COVID pandemic, the Republican-controlled Mississippi legislature in 2020 passed the law on mail-in voting on a bipartisan basis. The New Orleans-based Fifth U.S. Circuit Court of Appeals in 2024 ruled in favor of the Republican challengers. It declared the measure was preempted by federal laws, setting Election Day for federal elections as the day by which ballots must be both cast by voters and received by state officials. Federal law does not permit the state of Mississippi to extend the period for voting by 1 day, 5 days, or 100 days, the Fifth Circuit stated. The Fifth Circuit did not immediately block Mississippi's procedures, but instead sent the case back to a trial judge for further review. The litigation was placed on hold pending the Supreme Court's consideration. During Supreme Court arguments in the case in March, some of the conservative justices expressed concerns that permissive mail-in ballot practices could cause the appearance of voter fraud. Some of the liberal justices said the arguments made by the challengers would also jeopardize the widespread practice of early voting prior to Election Day. Though the Fifth Circuit's action applied only in the three states where the Regional Federal Appeals Court has jurisdiction, Mississippi, Louisiana, and Texas, it called into question the voting practices in the other states with similar mail-in ballot policies. The Fifth Circuit's decision would override countless state laws from the past 165 years and largely require citizens to vote in person on Election Day in their home districts without the secret ballot system, Mississippi said in its appeal. And we will move on to another Supreme Court story titled, U.S. Supreme Court Rejects Trump's Unprecedented Bid to Fire Feds Cook. The U.S. Supreme Court refused on Monday to let Donald Trump fire Federal Reserve Governor Lisa Cook, as it stood firm to preserve the central bank's cherished independence against an unprecedented challenge by the Republican president. The court, in a 5-4 ruling, blocked Trump's bid to become the first president to remove a Fed official since Congress created the central bank in 1913. In his second term as president, Trump has tested the limits of presidential power in numerous other ways as well. Conservative Chief Justice John Roberts and fellow conservative Justice Brett Kavanaugh were in the majority, along with the court's three liberal justices, conservative justices Clarence Thomas, Samuel Alito, Neil Gorsuch, and Amy Coney Barrett dissented. Roberts, who authored the ruling, said Trump, quote, failed to afford Cook the procedural protections to which she was entitled by statute. Without such protection, she could not properly dispute the charges the president laid against her, unquote. The Federal Reserve's governors do not serve at the president's pleasure. They instead serve staggered 14-year terms and may be removed only for cause, Roberts added. Trump last August had cited unproven mortgage fraud allegations in trying to oust Cook, the first black woman to serve as a Fed governor, while she called that a pretext to remove her for monetary policy differences. In a statement on Monday, Cook welcomed the court's decision, saying it affirms the Fed's obligation to make policy decisions independently, free from political interference. This was never about mortgage documents signed years before I became a Federal Reserve governor. It was an attempt to remove me on a manufactured pretext because I refused to bow to political pressure and continued to set interest rates based only on what would best serve the American people, Cook said. The justices denied a request from Trump's Justice Department to lift a judge's order barring him from immediately firing Cook while her legal challenge to the termination continues to play out. Cook denied Trump's allegations. In another ruling on Monday, the Supreme Court backed Trump's firing of Rebecca Slaughter, a Democratic Federal Trade Commission member, expanding his powers over the government and overturning its 1935 precedent that had recognized the authority of Congress to protect leaders of certain regulatory agencies from presidential removal at will. Monday's Cook ruling follows the February 20th decision by the justices in another case with major economic ramifications to strike down most of Trump's sweeping global tariffs, a ruling that elicited a vitriolic condemnation of the court by the president. The Fed is the world's most important central bank, an institution that determines the cost of credit for the United States and beyond, and which has been in Trump's crosshairs since his return to the presidency in January 2025. Cook's term in the job was due to run until 2038. She was appointed by Democratic former President Joe Biden in 2022. Trump's targeting of Cook and a separate criminal investigation his administration launched in January, but later dropped, against then-Fed Chairman Jerome Powell, together represented the biggest challenge to the central bank's independence since its founding. May 15th was the final day of Powell's 8 years as Fed chair, though he remains a member of its board of governors. The U.S. Senate on May 13th voted to confirm Trump's nominee Kevin Warsh as Powell's successor, and he was sworn in on May 22nd. When the justices in October agreed to hear the case involving Cook, they left her in the post for the time being. The Supreme Court heard arguments in the case in January with Cook and Powell in attendance. There is one more Supreme Court story. They have been busy this morning. Titled, Supreme Court Orders Lower Court to Reconsider Geofence Warrant Case. The U.S. Supreme Court on Monday threw out a judicial decision involving a Virginia man's challenge to a geofence warrant used by police to access cell phone location data near a crime scene, leading to his conviction for armed robbery. The justices, in a 6-3 decision, threw out a lower court's ruling against defendant Okello Chatri, who had argued he was subjected to an illegal search and that evidence in his case should be excluded. Chatri conditionally pleaded guilty in 2022 to robbing a Midlothian, Virginia credit union while continuing to press his appeal. The Supreme Court agreed that a search had occurred, but sent the case back to a lower court to conduct further analysis. Court-approved geofence warrants compel third-party companies such as Alphabet's Google, in the case before the justices, to search customer location data for mobile devices that were near the scene of a crime around the time it was committed. Google is not a party to the case. President Donald Trump's administration defended the investigative method in the case. At issue before the Supreme Court was whether law enforcement's use of a geofence warrant to identify potential suspects complies with the general requirement under the U.S. Constitution's Fourth Amendment that police searches be reasonable. The dispute highlighted tensions between this 18th-century constitutional provision that safeguards the right of people to be secure in their persons, houses, papers, and effects against unreasonable searches and seizures, and digital age technology that is transforming how crime is investigated. In Chatri's case, authorities had exhausted all other leads when they sought a court-approved geofence warrant based on footage of the robber using a cell phone at the credit union. The investigative method helped secure Chatri's sentence of nearly 12 years in prison for brandishing a gun and making off with $195,000. All right, let's move on to sports. We have some disturbing sports news about some of our local sports players. This first one from the Free Press is titled, "Former Pistons guard Malik Beasley indicted on federal gambling charges." Former Pistons guard Malik Beasley has been indicted on federal charges for gambling related to a sports betting scheme such as point shaving and prop bets, according to a news release from prosecutors in New York. In a filing Monday, June 29th, Beasley and five other men are accused of working together to affect the outcome of NBA games and make money off of related bets. As alleged, the defendants turned professional basketball into a criminal betting operation, that bribing then-NBA player Malik Beasley to fix his performance in multiple games in order to place fraudulent wagers, enrich themselves, and cheat legitimate sportsbooks, said Joseph Nasella Jr., United States Attorney for the Eastern District of New York. Bribery and insider betting schemes like this one involving former NBA players and a current NBA player agent who exploited inside NBA information for profit erode the integrity of American sports and victimize the sports-watching public. Beasley is specifically charged with wire fraud conspiracy, bribery in sporting contests, honest services wire fraud conspiracy, and money laundering conspiracy, according to the news release. Prosecutors filed the indictment under seal on June 24th, but it was unsealed and became publicly available on Monday. ESPN's Sham Charania first reported the news. The government is reportedly coordinating a voluntary surrender of Beasley this week, Charania reported, citing Beasley's lawyer Steve Haney. Haney told the Free Press on Monday that Beasley is innocent, noting an indictment is not proof of guilt. Haney added they look forward to defending all charges. Beasley has been under NBA investigation related to prop bets placed during the 2023-2024 season, and he was also originally a subject of an FBI investigation, which led to the arrests of former Pistons great Chauncey Billups and Miami Heat guard Terry Rozier in October 2025. Federal prosecutors say Beasley specifically worked with Edward Davis, another former NBA player, to either do better or worse than expected while Beasley played for the Bucks. Davis and others would place bets using this information. In return, they'd allegedly bribe Beasley, federal prosecutors said, typically in the form of reducing or eliminating gambling debts Beasley owed Davis. Federal prosecutors pointed to three specific games in early 2024 where Beasley made promises to influence bets. In a January game against the Cleveland Cavaliers, he allegedly promised to intentionally get fewer rebounds than gamblers anticipated. In a February game against the Charlotte Hornets, he allegedly promised to score more points than expected but get fewer rebounds. And in a March game against the Los Angeles Clippers, Beasley allegedly promised to get more rebounds than expected. Federal prosecutors say Davis and others used this information to place bets, and many of the fraudulent waivers were successful. Beasley, now 29, averaged 16.3 points per game in 2024-25. He became one of five players in league history to make 300 three-pointers in a season and finished second in sixth man of the year voting. The Pistons were reportedly gearing up to offer a three-year, $42 million contract to Beasley, who initially signed with the team on July 6, 2024, on a one-year, $6 million deal. Our next crime-related sports story from the Detroit News is titled Detroit Lion Terrion Arnold Had Idea to Lure Victims for Details on Alleged Theft, Detective Says. A Tampa police detective testified on Monday that Detroit Lions cornerback Terrion Arnold suggested luring three men to a Florida apartment to press them for information on thousands of dollars of property he believed they'd stolen. Wearing a red jumpsuit with his hands cuffed, Arnold listened as Tampa Police Detective Scott Barnett described an alleged February plot in which three men say they were assaulted and briefly kidnapped in retaliation for stealing property. Police said there's no evidence the victim stole the property. Arnold, 23, is one of seven charged in connection with the plot and denied involvement. He faces three counts of kidnapping, three counts of armed robbery, one count of conspiracy to kidnap, and one count of conspiracy to commit armed robbery. Arnold is accused of coordinating and directing the armed robbery and kidnapping of multiple people in February in alleged retaliation for thefts that occurred at his Largo, Florida rental home. Arnold allegedly believed the victims had stolen $200,000 of property from the Airbnb at which he was staying, though prosecutors said there is no evidence to prove they were involved in the theft. The other defendants included Bokai Hilton, Lindell Hudson, Freddie Lee Hughes III, Christian Williams, Jasmine Randazzo, and Ariana Del Valle. All of the other defendants have been denied bond. Randazzo and Del Valle already pleaded guilty to their roles in the incident. During a pretrial detention hearing Monday in Hillsborough County Circuit Court in Tampa, Barnett testified that one of the victims was hired as a driver by Arnold, and he and the other two victims would hang out with Arnold and his friends. Randazzo, one of Arnold's co-defendants, texted one of the victims February 3rd asking him to come over, which is where Barnett said the conflict started. A large amount of property belonging to Arnold, co-defendant Bokai Hilton, and two other people went missing February 1st, Barnett said. Two of the victims went up to the door to see Randazzo, one under the impression he'd be having sex with Randazzo that night, and the other there to make sure his friend was okay. It took a while for someone to open the door, but when it was opened, it was Del Valle, who said Randazzo was not there, Barnett testified. Not believing Del Valle, the victim looked around the apartment, Barnett said. When he opened a bedroom closet door, he saw two armed men inside, Williams and Hudson. They allegedly shoved him up against a wall and demanded he give their property back. They're punching them, they're striking them with the weapons, and they're holding them against the wall so they can't leave, Barnett said. The third victim, who had been waiting in the car, got worried when the second man didn't come back to the car and went to check on him, Barnett said. He saw the door standing wide open and heard men's voices yelling. He runs into the bedroom and he is immediately pistol-whipped in the head by C.J. Williams, Barnett said. Arnold appeared in court with multiple attorneys, including Denver attorney Harvey Steinberg, who has represented many professional athletes and public figures in felony cases. At one point, Barnett testified that Williams allegedly took his pistol and stuck it in one of the victims' mouths, demanding to know where their property was. Hughes, Williams, and Hudson allegedly began beating the three men. Del Valle, meanwhile, was allegedly sitting on the bed FaceTiming what was going on and texting. One of the victims thought they were going to kill him, Barnett said, because they weren't getting the answers they wanted and they thought they were going to be killed and stuffed in the car or taken somewhere and killed. The victims were ultimately released to go back to their car. The third victim, who had waited in the car initially and came up to the apartment later, told Barnett the group of men told him he could leave because he didn't have anything to do with the alleged thefts. But Barnett said he told police he didn't want to leave his friends in that situation. There is a lot more to that story, but we're going to move on to a Red Wings story from the Free Press titled Better Players in the Week Ahead for Detroit Red Wings. We shall see. As a big week looms for the Detroit Red Wings, it's worth remembering their last week of the 2025-2026 season. It was nothing but lowlights. A home loss to the New Jersey Devils that eliminated the Wings from the playoffs for a 10th straight season on April 11th, an overtime loss at the Tampa Bay Lightning on April 13th, and then in a final and fitting humiliation, an 8-1 rout at the hands of the Florida Panthers on April 15th that led Wings coach Todd McClellan to limit his post-game comments to reporters to 45 seconds of complimenting the also eliminated Panthers on showing pride. A week later, on April 23rd, General Manager Steve Yersman met with reporters to discuss another failed season, and everything he said was summarized when he acknowledged the Wings need better players. And while one's definition of shortly may vary based on Zerman's revealing over the weekend that Dylan Larkin's agent called Zerman shortly after the season informing me that Dylan would like to be traded, it's possible Yersman already knew that on April 23rd. Now comes a big week ahead, including setting prospects on a path that the team hopes one day will lead them to suit up for the Wings. The days leading into the June 26-27 NHL draft saw multiple trades around the league as GMs shaped their rosters ahead of a weak free agent market, and that could spur movement on the Larkin front. But it was interesting and understandable how emphatic Yersman was about how much power he holds, too, because even though Larkin has a no-trade clause, he also has 5 years left on his contract. "I did not make any guarantees that that request could or would be met," Yersman said. This is not the same situation as with the Columbus Blue Jackets, where Norris Trophy-winning defenseman and Grosse Pointe native Zach Werenski has let it be known he's unlikely to extend in 2 years. That puts more pressure on a team than when a player has 5 years left, especially on a deal as favorable as Larkin's, which carries an $8.7 million salary cap hit and an actual salary average of $7.72 million. Larkin wants to go to a contender, and it may take a multi-team trade to get back to what the Wings need, which is essentially what Larkin is, a top-line center and 30-goal scorer in his prime. 2 days before the draft, forward Alex Tuch, a 30-goal scorer, was dealt by the Buffalo Sabres to the Washington Capitals in a sign-and-trade that swiped the pending top UFA off the market. Competing with 31 teams means the talent pool has thinned, and top players rarely hit the market. That means scrounging for what's left, and that leads to overpaying, as the Wings did with the likes of JT Compher, Andrew Kopp, Justin Hall, and Mason Appleton. It's also why the Wings have to hope Patrick Kane, who the past 2 years re-upped on June 30th, doesn't let Larkin's request impact a return. The Wings can ill afford to lose one of the few guys who can score. NHL free agency starts at noon on Wednesday, July 1st. Over the next few days, the Wings will gather the crops from recent years' drafts and bring them to Little Caesars Arena for on-ice testing and skills development and off-ice workout plans and nutrition classes. "What we want to do with these guys is basically give them as much information as possible," Assistant General Manager Chris Draper said. "The importance of training on and off the ice. They're going to get full body analysis of how they move and what they need to do and what they need to improve on. We're going to get that to them. Once we do that, our expectations are that they're going to do that and have an incredible summer. This is the most important time for hockey players when you have 2 or 3 months to be able to train." We have time, I think, for a little bit of one more sports story from the Free Press titled, "Another Top Michigan High School Football Skill Player Picks Oregon." Another top high school football prospect in Michigan's 2027 graduating class plans to leave the state for college. Birmingham Detroit Country Day tight end Anthony Cartwright III verbally committed to Oregon on Sunday, June 28th. Cartwright chose the Ducks over Michigan, Michigan State, Louisiana State, and Miami, according to reports. According to 24/7 Sports, Cartwright is rated as the 20th tight end nationally and the 8th best player in Michigan in his recruiting class. He committed to Oregon just over a week after taking an official visit. Cartwright's father, Tony, attended Michigan State, while the two UMs, Michigan and Miami, were considered frontrunners in the recruitment following his junior season at Country Day. He earned Division IV All-State honors as a junior, as he lined up as a tight end, a split-out wide receiver, a defensive end, and Wildcat quarterback. He had 42 catches for 638 yards, 8 total touchdowns, 48 tackles, 6 sacks, and 4 forced fumbles. At 6 feet five and 235 pounds, Cartwright is a fluid athlete who is a mismatch all over the field for most other high school kids. If he's not the best player in my 41 years at Country Day, he's one of the top three, Country Day football coach Dan McLean told the Free Press in November. Cartwright is the second player from Michigan to commit to Oregon in June, joining Harper Woods wide receiver Dakota Garant. Cartwright and Garant have a relationship, with Cartwright and his father attending Garant's youth football camp hosted at Chandler Park in late April. There's more to that story, but this is the end of the reading of the Detroit News and Free Press from WKAR Radio Reading Service. Your readers were Alan and Kit.
2: 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There is an extreme heat warning in effect until Thursday evening at 8. Partly cloudy skies tonight with a low of 76. Partly cloudy tomorrow, hot and humid with a high of 95. Sunny skies on Wednesday, hot and humid, a high of 97. 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
1: Welcome to the reading of the New York Times for Friday, June 26, 2026. As a reminder, Radio I is a reading service intended for people who are blind or have other disabilities that makes it difficult to read printed material. Your reader for today is Blanca Michael Ward. We begin with Merriam-Webster's Word of the Day, symbiosis. Symbiosis, a noun spelled S-Y-M-B-I-O-S-I-S. What it means. Symbiosis is a formal word that refers to a relationship between two people or groups that work with and depend on each other. In biology, symbiosis refers to the relationship between two different kinds of living things that live together and depend on each other. Example, the new playground is the result of symbiosis between multiple stakeholders, including residents, donors, and town officials. The bacteria exist in symbiosis with the plant's roots. Merriam-Webster's Word of the Day, symbiosis. We continue with the New York Times bestsellers in combined print and ebook nonfiction. In first place, new this week, Communion by J.D. Vance. The vice president and author of Hillbilly Elegy describes how he perceives his faith played a part in his work in public life. In second place, 4 weeks on the list, The Land and Its People by David Sedaris. Essays on the passage of time, complicated relationships, and some unexpected delights life has to offer. In third place, 23 weeks on the list, Strangers by Belle Burden. Burden retraces her marriage of 20 years in search of clues to help shape her understanding about its demise and to find a way forward. In fourth place, 13 weeks on the list, Stripped Down by Bunny Show. The host of the Dumb Blonde podcast shares how redemption was an important part of her journey toward reaching her goals. And in fifth place, 11 weeks on the list, London Falling by Patrick Radden Keefe. The author of Say Nothing details the efforts by the parents of a 19-year-old Londoner to uncover the truth about his mysterious death and secret life. We continue with the New York Times bestsellers in combined print and ebook fiction. In first place, 29 weeks on the list, Theo of Golden by Alan Levy. A man travels to a small southern town where he purchases pencil drawings of local residents and exchanges them for stories. In second place, 11 weeks on the list, Yesteryear by Carol Claire Burke. Natalie Heller Mills, a privileged trade wife, social media influencer, wakes up to find she is living in the comparatively difficult reality.